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1: Well, welcome, and welcome all of you from wherever you're from, especially our good friends from New Jersey, who flew by plane here to make a retreat. And a lot of you ought to come make a retreat. It's a wonderful place. It's a place filled with Jesus, a place filled with the blessed sacrament, and holy priests that can really bring you closer to Jesus. Huh? Tonight we're going to talk about Advent. And what Advent's all about. We start our Advent, the nuns do, November 11th. And we start it earlier

Advent is a kind of mini Lent. Nobody looks upon it like that because everybody started with Christmas trees. I saw some Christmas trees advertised in August. I think that's a mortal sin. Not really, but what I mean is I think it's terrible because it's so commercialized, you see. Christmas is so commercialized. Christmas has now become food and gifts. And we need to look at that as Catholics, as Christians, and look at all the hundreds and hundreds of years that the scribes and Pharisees and Sadducees and the doctors of the law looked at the scriptures for the coming of the Great One, the Messiah, the Deliverer. And if you ever know expectation, y'all know what expectation, huh? You were looking forward to your marriage, and that was the most fun, wasn't it? Looking forward to it. I thought you were going to miss that one. For my I thought that felt like a bomb. But I think that's true of a lot of things. When we're in the eighth grade, we look forward to high school. When you're in high school, you look forward to college. When you're in college, you look forward to changing the world, getting a good job. But you're always looking for that expectation. And sometimes what you receive is much greater than you ever expected. Many times in expectation, there is a certain quiet joy. Not the joy of possession, but the joy of looking forward to something. That's one of the problems with old age. That's why you should never get old. Don't worry about your birthday. That's insignificant. You're either old in here is where you get old. And all your life, as you get older, you've looked forward to something. And it just seems that at a certain point, there's nothing to look forward to, and that's when you vegetate. But that's a mistake, a big mistake. Because we are right now in that wonderful season of Advent. And what are we looking forward to? We're looking forward to the birth of Jesus. See, we have to live the liturgy, don't we, huh? We have to live the life of Jesus. And right now, have you ever thought what it would be like without Jesus? Did you ever think of that? Wouldn't that be one horrible life to live? Did you ever think what it was before he came? Before the first Christian was converted? Before the first Jew was made a Christian? You know what it was then? Well, it wasn't too hot. The Jews in the reading of Scripture missed the spirituality and the wonder of the Messiah as he who redeemed mankind. And they missed that because they were under such oppression, huh? And in that oppression, they wanted deliverance, not from sin. They think they had their little scapegoat, and once a year they set him out in the desert, and that was the end of that. They wanted deliverance from Rome, from the tyranny of their enemies. So what began throughout the history of the Jewish nation in all their wonderful prophets, their inner soul became warped by outside events. Oh, there was murder. Life was worth nothing. There was slavery. There was murder. There was a terrible abhorrence for any kind of virtue. There was tremendous Corinth, for example, of homosexuals. There was a lack of knowledge and wisdom, and only among the Jewish nation was there a semblance of that wonder of wonders, and that is what happens to a soul when they finally find God, the one true God. But even then, they didn't.

have a concept of Trinity. They didn't know there was a Trinity. They didn't know there was a Son, the Word, the Eternal Word. They didn't know there was a Holy Spirit as a person. They didn't know much about heaven. If anything, they went down to the netherworld or Sheol, but they didn't know any of that. And the bad part of it is they were in Advent, never knew it. Can you imagine knowing that your ancestors for hundreds of years look forward to the coming of the Messiah? And that you were in it and never knew it. Totally oblivious because your whole spirituality was dampened by the awesomeness of revenge. We want to avenge ourselves of our enemies. We want to destroy them. We want to be free. We want peace. We want security. We want wealth. Well, doesn't that sound familiar, huh? That sound familiar to you? This is what we want now. And so most people don't celebrate Advent. The only thing you know about Advent is for some reason, when you go to Mass next Sunday, the priest is going to light another candle. That's your whole concept of Advent. Oh, what you doing now? Oh, yeah, it's Advent. You know, it's just like we don't know anything. What is Advent? It's waiting. Waiting. Sometimes you have a little idea of what it means to wait. Oh, I don't mean doctor's offices and red lights and parking places and all that. I mean waiting for a loved one to come. Waiting till you go on a trip. Well, that's what that Advent's all about. You're waiting. You're waiting for something wonderful that's coming. But see, if you get all caught up in politics, that's politics. Oh, God, it's getting worse every day, isn't it? Huh? Changing. Our nation is changing. And people are changing. But it seems like everybody's getting further away from the Lord, just like the Israelites did, huh? Is that what it is? See, we want things. We want economy. We want wealth. We want everything of this world. And we have forgotten there is another world that you and I are going towards. And that our whole life is an Advent, isn't it? Isn't my life and your life one big Advent? Looking forward? You know, we used to have one Lent. This is 72. Or 71. A woman came up to me from one of our Episcopalian churches, and she said, Mother, would you give a small group a scripture lesson every Monday for Lent? And I thought, oh, yeah, I'd be glad to do that. So I did, and the Monday after Holy Week, I got all ready to make this little speech, you know, glad you came, I hope you enjoyed it. And they all walked out and said, see you next week. And that went on for 4 years. Well, there was one woman there that always surprised me because she was looking forward to the second coming. And she said to me one day, you know, sometimes when I'm doing dishes, I look out my kitchen window and I look up in the sky and I think to myself, will he come today? She was in Advent. Most Catholics, if I said, do you look forward to the second coming? They say, what? Huh? Is Michael Jackson coming or something? I mean, who's coming? I mean, who's really coming? Who's coming? Who's coming? See, who's coming? See, most of us don't even know who's coming. I want to talk to you now about two Advents. This is the one that we prepare for Christmas and the one for the second coming. Now, I know some of you are thinking, oh boy, here she goes again.

But I promise to be good tonight. I'm not going to take off my liberal brother. I'm going to give him a rest. That way he'll be wondering what I'm going to say next week. He's going to have his advent too, you see? But anyway. So if you want to call now anytime this whole hour, I'd like you to call. I want you to think of two things, mercy and Advent. You say, what's that got to do with Advent? The whole reason for Advent is the mercy of the Eternal Father towards you and me. He sent his Son on earth to become man to redeem us. You know, you cannot even imagine how awesome that is if you just think of it for a moment. Before time began, before there was an angel, a blade of grass, was a total void outside of God in Trinity. As they begin to create, you got to realize it is in the eternal Word that St. John taught. In the beginning was the Word, and the Word was with God, and the Word was God. And nothing was made except through him. And then he goes, and the Word was made flesh and dwelt among us. So you can't even imagine a God so powerful, so wonderful, in Trinity, Father, Son, and Holy Spirit, coming down, sending the Son, the eternal Word, in the womb of a woman. She was so perfect, Our Lady, immaculate from her conception, and yet she was still a creature. And then he is born. Everybody missed it. The angels were forced to go up on a hill and yell at a few shepherds. He's there. Do you know why he kept picked up a few shepherds? Was it because they were the only ones awake? Nah, they're all awake. They're the only ones that had an open heart that could listen. And they went. Everybody missed his advent, and everybody missed his birth, because it didn't come the way they thought, and he was not a military leader. And you see, if we don't understand or have the slightest hint, if you look in the newspapers today, you think he never came. If you listen to the news, you think he never came. If you're unfortunate enough to have a lot of channels and you just kind of clip through all these channels and you get terrible music and pornography and all that rot, do they know anything about an advent? No. No. It's time for parties and Christmas, but when Christmas comes, you're so worn out, you don't know what happened. Oh, midnight mass, okay? Strangers come to midnight mass. Did you ever notice that? I think all the Catholics go to morning mass, but all kind of strangers come to midnight mass. People who haven't been there all year. Non-Catholics. Some of you even miss his birth, just like they did in the first advent. And that's what we can't afford to do, huh? Now, it was the mercy of God that sent Jesus. It was because the people didn't think they needed mercy that they had no advent, no expectation of any spiritual deliverance. And so the mercy of God was missed. The coming of Jesus was missed, except by Herod. It's kind of interesting. The Magi come and he's scared to death. He's threatened by a little baby, newborn. Wait, about

this big? Can you imagine God humiliating himself to come down to be this big? No, you can't. I can't either. We cannot imagine anyone loving us enough to want to be this big. And so they missed it. Missed it. Well, today, when we're told there is no sin, why do you need a redeemer? If it's almost impossible to commit a sin, why do you need a redeemer? So you miss the Advent, and you miss the mercy in this wondrous event that we call Christmas. The mercy of the Father towards all mankind sent his Son, and that's what we are preparing for. We have to prepare our souls. We have to do a good examination of conscience. Oh, don't talk about examination of conscience. Makes people scrupulous. Guilty. I intend to make you scrupulous and guilty. You need to be. You need to be. You need to know, what am I preparing for? What are you going to give Jesus for Christmas? You ever thought of that? Your grandmother, your mother, your husband, your wife, your kids, your 25 grandchildren. What are you going to give him? I'm not even going to ask you. I don't think you even know. Well, what can I give God? Try your sins. That's what he came for. Try your heart. That's what he wants. Try your will. That's what he's after. See, try to give yourself to Jesus Christmas morning. But how are you going to do that if you don't have an Advent? You see, if you haven't prepared for this wonder with great expectation. They put up decorations, way before Christmas, all the sales after Thanksgiving. The whole thing is a matter of buying gifts, sales, traffic, the whole bit. So, I want to tell you how to prepare for Christmas. First of all, you ought to say any kind of special prayer you can. A rosary would be good. You may be 2 days late, but the Lord doesn't care. Say some special prayer for Christmas. Every day at a certain time that you can get together yourself, just sit, if you can, spend 5 minutes a day saying, Lord, I can't wait until you come. Put into your heart and mind the preparation that went with making this one day so wonderful. The 12 or 13 years before that wondrous event occurred, when the Immaculate Conception occurred, and this wonderful, beautiful woman came into this world to be the tabernacle of the Most High. Is your soul a tabernacle? When was the last time you went to confession? Confession, what is that? Let's see, that old thing you used to go sit in a box and then you told your sins there and then you got to mumble some words and you walked out. That box has been so cold for so long that if anybody came in it, the whole thing would fall apart. So why don't you go to confession during Advent and know how much you need a Savior? So you need a Savior. You need a Savior. You need someone that's going to bring you out of yourself, out of your misery, out of your loneliness, out of your sinner condition. You need a conversion. Today we talk everybody out of conversion. You know, you want to be a convert. What do you want to be converted from? You're wonderful. You're sweet people. You're wonderful. I'll buy that. You're wonderful.
You're also a sinner. You're a wonderful sinner. That's what you are, a wonderful sinner. A loving, sweet, kind, compassionate sinner. If you don't know that, you miss the whole thing. You're not just loving, wonderful, compassionate. If that were true, this whole world would be utopia. It would be before Adam and Eve. It'd be a Garden of Eden. And listen, what you see now is no Garden of Eden. Like a garbage heap. So you need to know, number one, that you are a sinner. Number two, you need to go to confession. I'm not going to confess my sins to a man. I wouldn't either. Much less a woman. I can't help it, you know. It's just... As hard as I try to be good, I just can't do it, you know. Oh, it just comes out. Anyway. But, you see, that's what you... I wouldn't confess my sins to anybody. Except God. And that's what I do when I go to his priest, his alter Christus, his other Christ. And see, he may have more sins than I have, but it doesn't matter, because when he absolves me, the most beautiful words, you know, one of them, do you hear, if you listen to the program Wednesday night, this woman said, her grandchildren or somebody said, what are the most wonderful words in the world? And one of the grandkids said, I love you. She said, no. Those are beautiful words, but the most beautiful words in the world is, I absolve you. Oh, what a woman that was, huh? She got the picture. So that's one thing I would do. I would say an extra prayer every day. Then I would go to confession. Then I would put a light in my window. But that'd be wonderful. If everybody listening tonight put a light in his window. Not a candle. Don't burn your house down, blame me. put a light. And let that light say, I'm waiting, Lord. You know, with our Advent wreath, we have visual holders this year, purple and pink, or whatever they call it. And so we decided we would let, instead of blowing it out on Sunday or after Vespers every day, we let it lit all day. Isn't that what the Lord said? Let your light, so that when he comes, you'll be ready, huh? Wouldn't it be wonderful if you put a little bulb in your window, and if somebody knocks on the door and says, what do you got a bulb in your window for? I'm waiting for him. I want to know there's a light on in this house for Jesus, and I welcome him in my house. If I came in late some nights, my mother always had a light on. It wasn't very often, but she put a light on. It says to the person coming into the house, I am happy you're home. This is your home, and I love you. Wouldn't it be wonderful if you could all do that, huh? Put a light in the window that faces the road in front of your house. They used to have wreaths like that, you know, had a little light on. But some of you men who don't exist anymore, I don't know what you are, but they say you don't exist. You're its, I guess. Anyway, if all the its in the world would create... Yeah, here I go again. If they would create some kind of a light. It could mean a lot of things. It could mean I'm for life, but most of all, I'm for Jesus. And I am waiting for his coming.
That would be one. It's not a lot of things. Say a prayer every day.

0: go to confession, that's two things. Put a light in your window. And let everybody know you're a Christian. Let everybody know you're waiting. You're waiting. And that Jesus, as he comes, is welcome in your house. There are a lot of homes he's not welcome in. Now, we will talk a little bit about the second coming. I know you don't believe it. I know you know that sometime he's going to come. I also know that you know 1900 and 93, almost 94 years have passed since Paul said we must be ready for the second coming. And he didn't come. But the good book said he's going to come like a thief in the night. And today we have many signs of his coming. And although I used to wonder about my Protestant brother when he was always saying he's looking for the second coming, I'd say, yeah, don't hold your breath. You know I'm not too sure now. I'm not too sure. He wasn't right, you know. I may be the one left holding my breath. I don't want to be. You know, our Lord said, read the signs of the times. Well, that's what we ought to do. Read the signs of the times. And when we do that, we can look forward. And whether it's your own second coming, when you die, or whether he comes in the midst of an awesome chastisement, purification, trouble, if you want to call it that. We got so much trouble now, we just ignore it. Sometimes the only way to face things is to ignore it. But it's always there. When the sauerkraut my grandma used to make, when one of those jars exploded, you could not ignore it. We used to have sheep here. And once we had a pig. You couldn't ignore him at all. And you couldn't ignore the sheep. Like we had a big sign, you know, sheep. Said, why are you saying sheep? Everybody knows when they start coming down the road. See? I think that's how the world is today. It stinks. You don't have to find out what are the signs, what are this, what are that. It's all far, so much around you. And whether he comes for real or not, or whether one day, oh, wow, he will come. Are you ready? Is your candle lit? Do you have a light in your house waiting? Well, if you don't, I think you should. I think you should. We have a call. Hello?
1: Hi, Mother Angelica.
0: Hi, where are you from?
1: I'm calling from New Orleans.
0: Wonderful. What is your question?
1: Well, Mother Angelica, more than a question, I'm going to ask you to pray for me tonight.
0: Okay, I will.
1: I do believe in the Lord. Up until about a month ago, I've been going to church every day. But I feel as though I'm slipping away.
0: Why? Why you feel,
1: Well, I believe in the Lord. I believe in prayer. I pray for others. I've been praying for myself, my children. But I feel as though the Lord is not hearing some of my prayers. You know, to help me. I have various situations, and I feel as though I'm not able to cope with it anymore.
0: Are you having a hard time accepting his mercy?
1: Mother Angelica, I guess I know he's real and I know he's done things, but I feel as though he's not anywhere near me right now.
0: Well, sweetheart, I think everybody here, everybody listening to me tonight, has had problems in their life when you're almost sure he hasn't heard or he doesn't listen or he doesn't care. But none of that is true.

0: God's mercy, for example, is infinite. It means it has no limit and no end. His providence is equally infinite. And many times situations in our lifetime get so bad. In bad times, we exercise faith. In bad times, we exercise faith. And that's what God is asking you to do. Oh, he sees you. And he watches over you. Do you remember the time the Syrophoenician woman, there's a pagan, ran after our Lord, and she kept crying, "My daughter is possessed. She has a demon. Deliver her." And he didn't pay attention, just kept on walking. So unlike Jesus. And the apostles got kind of irritated, and they said, "Lord, talk to her. Whether she's pestering us." He kept on walking. Finally, she keeps yelling and yelling, and he turns around. He said, "I've been sent to the house of Israel. It isn't right to give the bread of the children to dogs." Boy, enough to make you shrivel. And the apostles were kind of shocked. And what did she say? She said, "Yes, Lord. But even dogs eat the crumbs that fall from the table." You know what Jesus said? The most amazing thing. I think he said it twice in his whole lifetime. "I have not seen such faith in all Israel." Now, what was Jesus really doing when he ignored her and then turned around and seemingly insulted her? He was bringing out of her something he knew was there. Faith. A deep, abiding, strong faith. And throughout the centuries, many things, St. John says, Jesus did that cannot be written in this book. There are so many. But that is written in this book. Many miracles we'll never know about. Many great things happen and we'll never know. But that is written in this book. Because he wanted to bring out of her a faith he hadn't seen in his own nation. "I have not seen such faith." Our Lord's doing the same thing with you. Sometimes he puts us all through, you know, times when you just wish, you just hope, and you think, well, he's not listening. You wish something would happen. I'm going to say a prayer for you, okay? Lord Jesus, I ask that you look upon this thy daughter and give her that kind of faith, Lord. Let her experience your mercy at this moment. And let her know that you will carry her burden. That she must learn from you, and you will help her carry her burden. You will help her with greater strength and love and joy. And you will bring out of her a faith that will astound those around her. For you are wise and good, and all that you do is good. And nothing, and no harm can ever touch her as long as she has that faith and trust in you. We ask you through that intercession of that wonderful woman we call Mary, your mother. Amen. We have another call. Hello?
1: Hi, Mother Angelica. How are you doing today?
0: I'm fine.
1: I'm calling to wonder about the Little Drummer Boy, the program that's out. Is that true, and what is the significance of the Little Drummer Boy?
0: Oh, I don't think it's true, but I think it's significant in as much as he had very little to give, and he gave what he had. Something like the mite. Most people, when they don't have much or have very little, are afraid to give that little to such a wonderful God.

0: And I think the whole purpose of that story is to say, even if you only play a flute or a drum, but you do it for Jesus. There wasn't a monastery years and years and years ago, a brother, and he wasn't very bright. He couldn't chant the office. He just not much he could do, but he could juggle. I mean, he was a great juggler. And so when nobody was around, he would go and juggle before Our Lady. And that's what he'd do. And so one time the abbot walked in the chapel and saw him juggling, you know, before Our Lady. He said, oh, wait a minute, that's terrible. You can't do that. And so he forbid him to do that anymore. And then one day our abbot went in there and Our Lady was crying. And he said, sweet mother, what's wrong? She said, I don't have the juggler anymore. He gave me such joy. So he went and dragged that brother out of bed and told him to juggle. Well, I think that's the whole story of the drummer boy. He didn't have much, but he played his drums. And I think it's good. Maybe you could make that a part of your Advent, is to spend 1 hour, 12 to 1, if you can, in your church, local church, if it's not locked. Wake up your pastor and make him give you the key or something. And go in there and spend an hour. That was not being bad either. I just thought about it. Oh, dear, as hard as I try, I never make it. But that's the whole point. She is to spend that hour. We have another call. Hello?
1: Hello, Mother.
0: Hi, where are you from?
1: He's Marinelle Davis in Houston, Texas.
0: Okay.
1: And your program, as usual, is great. Watch it every morning. But maybe you can do something for us. We really need to know and promote how to put Christ back into Christmas.
0: Right.
1: I think that at least a Christian should have a crib. We don't have anything but a bunch of trees.
0: Well, I don't know how. You know, I'm sorry I have to do this, but it's better than having your nose run, right?

0: cross and all of this stuff for Jesus. And you need, the one thing every Christian should do is to send a Christian card. Don't yield to buying these flowers, a poinsettia. I love poinsettias, but what does a poinsettia do for you? See? Don't send the green man. I just saw a new liturgy for earth spirituality. It was wild. We tied the litany of the wounded earth. Who wounded it? You guys did. You know? All of you wounded earth. So we have a litany for the wounded earth. Why'd you ever think of the wounded Jesus and his wonderful wounded mother? And then something about a green man. I don't know what happened to him. But you see, we're taking out Jesus from everything. Just pushing him aside. First, you have to act like a Christian. Be kind in your shopping lanes. Ugh. You gotta wait. Be sweet to the clerk who's frenzied already by noon. Wait for the traffic. Smile. Give to the Salvation Army out there in the cold, ringing their little bell. Do something for a poor family. But most of all, do something for Jesus. If you don't know what to give to Jesus, think of something. Okay, we have another call. Hello?
1: Hello?
0: Hi.
1: Hi.
0: Where are you from?
1: Providence, Rhode Island.
0: Oh, how old are you?
1: 9.
0: You're 9. What can I do for you?
1: I was just wondering if I could have some prayers.
0: You want some prayers?
1: Yeah, because...
0: For what, honey? Because
1: my grandmother, we haven't seen her in a couple of years, and I really miss her a lot.
0: Where is she, sweetheart?
1: Sometimes she lives in Rhode Island, too, but, sometimes she don't talk to us for really, silly reasons, and so it makes me sad a lot, and
0: You miss her, huh?
1: Yeah.
0: Why doesn't she come home, Lord? Is she afraid? Take away that fear. Take away whatever it is that keeps her from going home and seeing someone who is in Advent, waiting. A child so young is living in Advent. Would that we would be waiting for you, Lord, and that this child waits for her grandmother. She is an example of Advent. And so I ask, Lord, that somehow her grandmother may be returned so that she may be that grandmother this child needs, that she will give that gift of herself as you did, Lord. You gave the most precious gift to us you could, the gift of yourself, and we have ignored you for so long. And now, Lord, we want you to know you're welcome. Our lamp is lit, and we wait. And this time we call Advent. Amen. You know, when we look at the mercy of God, this child is a good example of mercy, huh? Because she's not even looking at the reasons her grandmother's not coming. Wouldn't it be wonderful if her grandmother's listening tonight? I hope you feel real bad. Because your grandchild is really brokenhearted and really wants to see you. And she doesn't seem to care why you stay away. She really wants you to go back. You see, the little mercy in that little heart

has overcome any obstacle. She doesn't even have anything to forgive. She just wants to see you. See? And that's how Jesus is with all of us, huh? No matter how bad we've been and no matter how awful, why don't you give Jesus your sins? Some of you have not been to Mass in years. Years. For many reasons. They're all stupid. Anybody stays away from God, your Creator, who created you before time began, who loved you enough to put you on this earth in this marvelous time of the second advent, who feeds you and clothes you and gives you talents, who gives you everything you need, is like this child. Jesus is like this child waiting for you, wondering if Christmas Eve you'll come in and be cleaned by confession and welcomed in by receiving Holy Communion. Maybe that's the gift you can give to Jesus this year. I want to talk to all you agnostics and atheists, liberals who have gone astray and worship the goddess Sheba and all the other crazy people you got around. Why don't you come home? Why don't you accept him as he is? Why don't you accept this little baby, this God who humiliated himself to that degree for love of you, huh? I call you home because you're in a faraway place now, a place that doesn't even know Jesus. Or admits he exists. You have taken upon yourself other gods. There's a lot of other gods in the world today. Political gods and pagan gods and goddesses and everything but Jesus, the Savior of the world. So maybe some of you are listening tonight. One liberal wrote to me not too long ago, said that she listens to the Mass because she likes a good laugh. Well, I've been praying for you because you need to come home. You need to come back and somewhere go into a church and listen to that holy sacrifice of the Mass and know that this little child came, suffered from the moment he was conceived to the moment you were redeemed from the moment he was conceived, and suffered his entire life and then died an ignominious death. Some little kid looked at my crucifix and said, "He doesn't have a nose." I said, "Yeah, I kissed it off." Well, I don't think he cares. Maybe that's what you need to do. Instead of laughing at our Mass, why don't you kneel down and just give Jesus an opportunity to put his merciful hand upon you and bring you back home. I think if you did that in all humility, he would. He would give you grace upon grace. He doesn't hold a grudge. All you sinners, give your sins to this infant by going to confession and Holy Communion. Receive him worthily so that he will have such a gift for Christmas. He will have a soul that he redeemed. Come back. What a gift that is, huh? All you good people that have lived in the Lord,

been with the Lord for so long, and give him more love, more prayer. A little fasting won't hurt you. In the world, we call it a diet. People kill themselves on diets. They get so hungry they could eat nails. But they keep thinking of what's ahead. 23, 36, and 23, wherever that is. And that's what they're looking forward to. I have a feeling that would be some kind of monster, huh? Anyway, instead of that, why don't you maybe fast once in a while? Don't have to fast on bread and water, but just fast from something or someone. That wouldn't hurt you either. That just came to me. I think that's pretty good, huh? Don't fast from your husband or your wife. That's not what you fast from. But there are some people you're with that you need to fast from forever. Some people need to go in your life. Why don't you give that to Jesus for Christmas? Let this be your Advent, an Advent of great expectation, not only for what has happened, but what is happening and what will come. Oh, I pray every day I live long enough for that. And I pray every day that all of us, all our TV family, will have the best Advent you've ever had and the best Christmas you've ever had. A Christmas and an Advent filled with Jesus and filled with giving to him first. If you don't give to him first, you can forget your other gifts, because they don't have a meaning. Some of them you get back anyway. They don't fit. He's got five ties the same color. One time I made a little thing like this. It was a for pins, you know. Nuns always have straight pins. And so we had to have a pin wheel. And I made 45 pin wheels. And I gave them out for Christmas. 2 days later, I got 48 back. I got 3 more back than I made. That was the end of that. My attitude was, make your own pinwheel. But that's what happens with gifts sometimes, you know. They say, oh, God, here it comes again, another tie, another this, another that. It doesn't matter if it's given with love, but that's the way human gifts are. So, give from your heart to Jesus first, and then every gift you give to anyone else will have a special value. Now, if you're looking for one of these little envelopes that have a circle in the middle, you never know? You don't know what those are? Yeah, you know what those are? Yeah. If you're looking for those now, I know where you can get one. Right here. So we may continue. And I want to thank you all. It is only because of you that we are able to do what we do. Bye.

0: a call from God. Father Daniel Mode shares his experience.
1: You know, a call is very personal. And the religious that I know, religious women, and certainly the religious priests that I know, as well as diocesan priests, each and every one of them has felt the call in a different way. For some, it was like me, kind of an internal call, something

0: that they felt strongly, sometimes from their youth. Others, they were in the workplace for a long time. Some, it was one priest or one religious that really inspired them. I always say, if you're 51% sure that God may be leading you to a discernment of a vocation, it's time for you to act on that vocation. Obviously, the first thing is to talk to a priest or a religious about your vocation, but you need to act. You just can't reflect in a vacuum. You have to do something about it. And it will be in that formation, and it's a long formation, whether you enter into the religious life or to the priesthood. I spent 8 years in the seminary. That 8 years is a formation time. It doesn't mean you're going to become a priest. It means that you're discerning it. And if you're 51% sure that that may be how God's calling you, you need to enter into that type of formation so that you can know 100% that this is what God is calling you to, or know that in discernment, this is not what God has called me to. So it's taking action on the thoughts and prayer life that you have. Vocation, God will call always enough to serve the church. It takes people of courage to respond to that call.
1: For information on the priesthood or religious life, log on to www.ewtn.com/religious-life.
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7: 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Today we pray for the gifts of the Holy Spirit. Holy Spirit, Lord of light, from the clear celestial height, Thy pure beaming radiance give. 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Amen.
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peace be to you. Did you ever think that there should be a feminine principle in religion? Just suppose there was nothing about womanhood in religion. What a rightful protest we would hear. All religions have a feminine principle. I have on my desk a statue that was given to me by a former missionary in China. It is a statue of Kuan Yin. Kuan Yin, according to the Chinese legend, was a young princess who lived about 500 years before Christ. And she wanted to dedicate her virginity to God. And her father killed her. And according to the legend, a tiger dragged her into hell. And she began pleading mercy for all of the inmates of hell. So disrupted hell, so introduced charity, that the devil ordered her out of hell. So she became to the Chinese Kuan Yin, the goddess of mercy. Probably just an oriental yearning for some great woman in religion. Take the Muslims. Mohammed had a daughter whose name was Fatima. She died at a very early age. And Mohammed mourned her deeply. And he wrote concerning her, "Of all the women in heaven, she is the most blessed next to Mary." Did you know that the Quran of the Muslims has over 40 verses in it concerning our Blessed Mother? They believe in the Immaculate Conception. They believe in the virgin birth. Then there are African peoples who have a tradition that when a son succeeds to a throne, the inauguration ceremonies consist of sitting on the lap of his mother. In other words, he derives some authority from the maternal principle. Take, for example, the great Latin poet, Virgil, in his fourth Eclogue, which has been called a messianic poem. He has this line: "Smile, chaste woman, on thy infant boy, with whom the Iron Age will pass away, and the Golden Age on all the earth be born." And then going back to Homer, the great Greek poet who lived 1,000 years before Christ, he threw into history the story of a defeated man and a sorrowful woman. And this sorrowful woman, remember, while her husband Ulysses was away on voyage, she had many suitors. And she said to each of them, "Just as soon as I finish weaving this garment, I will consider your plea." And every night, she always undid the stitches that she put in during the day until her husband came back. No one could ever understand why this great poet should have made all history understand a defeated man and a sorrowful woman until there came a defeated man and a sorrowful woman. Which brings us to the subject of the real feminine principle in religion. I believe that all love begins with a dream.

I think every person has in his mind, in his heart, the image of the one he loves. It is made up of memories, thoughts, dreams, ideals, experiences. And then one day, someone appears. It's called love at first sight. It is not love at first sight. It is love at second sight. Every great love is a dream come true. Did you ever see a dream walking? Well, I did. And that is why love is very much like music. We hear music for the first time and we like it. Why? Because we've already got that music inside of our own hearts. Now, when God became man, or when he willed it from the very creation of the world, he had a dream about a mother. The woman who would be his mother when he would take on flesh would decide the time of his birth, the circumstances, the people, and all of the details. He thought of her long, long before she was born. She was the dream come true, the world's first love. Just suppose you could have made your own mother. Would you not have made her the most beautiful, kind woman in all the world? Well, God could make his own mother. God could make his own mother in somewhat the same way that artists can create. I suppose one of the most famous of all the mother paintings is Whistler's. When someone complimented Whistler about his painting, he said, well, you know how it is. One tries to make one's mummy just as good as one can. So Almighty God, who pre-existed his own mother, made her just as beautiful as God could. That is why she was immaculately conceived. Now, what does immaculate conception mean? It means simply that she was conceived without the stain of original sin. One thing I cannot understand is why people today disbelieve in the immaculate conception, because most people today believe they are without sin. Therefore, they are all immaculately conceived. The Immaculate Conception does not mean that our Blessed Lady did not need to be redeemed like you and I did. It merely meant that from the moment of her conception, she was immune from the stain of sin. And was not this fitting? If you have a distinguished visitor announced at your home, do you not sweep the front hall? Well, if God is going to enter this world, do you not think that he should come into portals that were rather clean? Look at all the trouble that God went to make a paradise for man. Just in order to celebrate the first nuptials of man and woman.

Well, here's a new paradise. Not the paradise of creation, but the paradise of the incarnation. And should he not, therefore, make this garden much more beautiful? Should it not be a garden in which there would not grow a single weed of sin? Over whose portals the name of evil could never be written? And this paradise of the incarnation to be gardenered by the Adam new was our Blessed Lady, the feminine principle in religion. When the time therefore came, God sent out an angel from the great white throne of light. The angel descended down over the plains of Esdraelon and came to a humble virgin kneeling in prayer and said, "Hail, full of grace," which means the Lord loves you. And asked that chosen woman if she would give to God a human nature. And she said, "Be it done to me according to thy will." In Latin, it is fiat, be it done. There are three great fiats in the world. Fiat lux, let there be light of creation. Fiat voluntas tua, suffering on the cross. Fiat mihi secundum verbum tuum, be it done to me according to thy word. The Annunciation, when Mary, in the name of us all, said, "I allow you to come in to this world. I will be your Eden. I will give you a human nature." And so God took upon himself, in this cloistered garden, a new nature. And from this woman, Christ is born. I need hardly tell you that there's no such thing as adoration of Mary. We have not made Mary important. It is our Lord that made her important. And then notice how he changed her role in relationship to us. And here we go to the marriage feast of Cana. This was at the beginning of the public life. Now at the marriage feast of Cana, our blessed Lord came and brought along with him from the Jordan all of his disciples. That is why I think the wine gave out. There were so many gate crashers. You just can't imagine a wedding ceremony in a wine country without providing enough wine. But in any case, the wine gave out. Now, who's the first one to notice it? The Blessed Mother. She knows our needs very often before we do. And she said the simple prayer, "They have no wine." Now he gave a strange answer. He said, "Woman, what is that to me?" Or, more in the original Greek, "What is mine is thine. My hour has not yet come." Let us analyze this. My hour has not yet come. Whenever our blessed Lord used the word hour, he always used it in relationship to his passion and his death. Always. For example, when they attempted to stone him on two or three occasions, the gospel said his hour was not yet come. When Judas came down in the garden to betray him, our Lord says, "This is your hour."

Your hour, the hour of evil. The night of the Last Supper, Father, the hour has come. So our Lord is saying to his mother, the hour of my passion and death has not yet come. What do you want me to do? Do you want me to work my first miracle? Do you want me to prove that I am the expected Messiah, Christ the Son of the living God? Do you realize that if I work this miracle and announce myself as the Christ and the Son of God, that I will be sent to the cross? Do you want to be a mother that is sending your son to the battlefield? My dear mother, if that is what you intend to do, if you want me to begin now my public life and to usher in my death, my passion, my redemption of men, then your relation to me will change. Up to this point, in our private home life, you have been known as the mother of Jesus. But the moment that I begin my redemptive work, you will not just be my mother. You will be the mother of everyone whom I will redeem. Then you will be not just the mother of Jesus. Then you will be the mother of all humanity. And I salute you. I call you now woman, the universal mother of the world. Three years pass. We come to the cross. In the middle of those 3 years, one day, the Blessed Mother, worried about his long night prayers and his all-day preaching, was waiting in the crowd, and someone said, "Your mother waits." And our Blessed Lord said, "Who is my mother?" And then he said, "Relationship is not of blood. In the new order, relationship is of the Spirit. He that doth the will of my Father in heaven is my mother, my father, my brother, my sister." Now we come to the cross. Our Lord looks down from the cross upon the two most precious creatures that he has on this earth, John and his mother. And he speaks first of all to his mother. But he does not call her mother. This is redemption. The hour has come. He says, "Woman, woman." And then, as much as a crowned head could gesture, indicating John, he adds, "This is your son." He did not call John John, because if he called him John, he would have been just the son of Zebedee. But leaving him unnamed, in his anonymity, John stood for all humanity. So our Blessed Mother is now made the mother of all humanity, and not in virtue of a metaphor or a figure of speech, but in virtue of the veritable pangs of childbirth. Was she to have other children? Yes, but not according to the flesh, of the Spirit. John was the first of that long line, in which we are at it, millions and millions of sons and daughters, when he said to John, "This is your mother." That's why we love Our Lady. Our Blessed Lord made her our mother. The feminine principle in religion.

0: And there is no such thing as doing her on or in a way to make us forget our Lord. Suppose I visited your home. But when I went into your home, I refused to talk to your mother. What would you think? You would not entertain me very long, would you? Well, do you think our blessed Lord is going to think very kindly of us? If we pay no attention to her? And we ask her to intercede for us. Because sometimes when we want a favor, we go to the mother of the one from whom we want the favor. She has some very special powers of intercession. We say the rosary. Yes, a repetition of Our Father and Hail Mary. But that it merely means when we love anyone, we keep saying over and over again, I love you. Why do we say over and over again, I love you? Well, because it's a new moment of time. It's a new location in space. And so in the rosary, we keep saying the Our Father and Hail Mary. It's a way of telling her, I love you, I love you, I love you. And her intercession is tremendous. One day it seems that our blessed Lord was walking through the courts of heaven, and he saw some souls that apparently got into heaven very easily. And he went to Peter. He said, Peter, I have given to you the keys of the kingdom of heaven. How did these souls gain entry into my kingdom? Peter said, don't blame me, Lord. Every time I close a door, your mother opens a window. And that's the way perhaps some of us will get in, the open window. George Bernard Shaw said shortly before he died, I think maybe his mother will let me in. So we are her children. And as her children, we never grow up. And we say to her, in the lovely language of Mary Dixon Thayer, lovely lady dressed in blue, teach me how to pray. God was just your little boy. Tell me what to say. Did you lift him up sometimes, gently on your knee? Did you sing to him the way mother does to me? Did you ever try telling him stories of the world? And, oh, did he cry? Do you think he cares if I tell him things? Just little things that happen. And do angels' wings make a noise? Can he hear me if I speak low? Does he understand me now? Tell me, for you know. Lovely lady dressed in blue, teach me how to pray. God was just your little boy, and you know the way. God love you.
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0: Coming up, Father Bede McGregor helps you understand the reasoning behind Catholic beliefs, practices, and the sacraments. 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
1: Hello, friends. This is Father Pablo. It was about 1,200 years before Christ came, and Moses had to get out of Egypt and go into hiding in the Sinai desert because he had killed an Egyptian slave driver. And there in the desert, God revealed himself to Moses. Moses saw this bush that was burning, enveloped in flames, and yet the leaves of the bush continued to be bright green and didn't wither. And Moses knew it was a manifestation of God, and he fell to his knees and he said, "Who are you?" And from the bush came the answer, "I am," which means God always existed, does, and always shall exist. His name is I Am.
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4: Here's a pro-choice argument that always makes me cringe. A fetus or embryo is not alive, it's just a clump of cells, and nobody really knows when life begins. What's your answer to that?
5: Sure. Whether or not something is alive is not a matter of philosophy or religion or politics or personal introspection. What is alive or living is a purely scientific question that science has fully settled, and it's spelled out in nearly every embryology and biology textbook used in just about every medical school the world over. There's overwhelming scientific consensus that from the moment of conception, an embryo fulfills all 8 criteria of biological life.
4: That's right. Criteria like the capacity for growth and metabolism, being responsive to stimuli, reproductive capacity, and homeostasis. So why don't we stick to the most basic scientific facts in this debate? Life begins at conception.
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part of our celebration of the Year of Faith. I'm Father Bede McGregor from St. Malachy's Priory in Dundalk, County Louth, on the east coast of Ireland, in the Archdiocese of Armagh, which of course was started by St. Patrick himself and so many illustrious saints in our Archdiocese, St. Malachy, St. Bridget, of course, as associated with our Archdiocese, and the great St. Oliver Plunkett. Now, so far in our series, we have concentrated on the teaching of the Church in the Apostles' Creed. And perhaps you will have noticed that we are following very strictly a text in the Acts of the Apostles in our little series together. And that series, that text in the Acts of the Apostles goes as follows. These remained faithful to the teaching of the apostles, to the brotherhood, to the breaking of bread, and to prayers. There we have a picture of the earliest picture of the Church. They come together, first of all, as a community, to hear the teaching of the apostles. And then they went on to celebrate the sacraments, the Eucharist. And then finally, to continue with prayers. That was interesting. The prayers, of course, would have been the Psalms. The Christian community took over the Psalms and prayed the Psalms, so that tradition of praying the Psalms, which we have in the breviary, which all priests are gravely obliged to pray every day, and many, many lay people are now doing the same, goes back to the very beginning of the Church. That meditation on the Apostles' Creed, the teaching of the Apostles, celebration of our faith in the sacraments, particularly the Eucharist, and the praying of the Psalms. Now we come to the theme of the liturgy. The liturgy is the most profound way of deepening our faith and expressing our faith and celebrating our faith. Let us unpack the meaning of the liturgy, because it really does play a huge role in the Year of Faith. If the year is to be truly grace-filled, you know, I think a lovely passage in Pope Benedict's autobiography calls it Milestones. It really is a beautiful passage when he talks about his formation to liturgy. Of course, the liturgy really is central to his upbringing, to his ordination as a priest, to his life as a priest, life as a bishop, and as Pope. One of the central themes of all his preaching and teaching is, of course, the liturgy. And I think it might be worthwhile to quote how he began his formation in the liturgy in the home to his parents. And there's a lovely passage in his autobiography that he calls Milestones, his memoirs from 1927 to 1977. He wrote them during his golden jubilee of priesthood. And he says, a progressive pastor had given my parents their shot as a gift on their wedding day in 1920. Now the shot is, it's the missal called after the famous Benedictine Anselm Schott, who translated the missal from Latin into German. And all the missals then in Germany are called after him, Dom Anselm Schott. So some very progressive parish priest gave to Pope Benedict's mum and dad on their wedding day a copy of the missal, Schott's missal, which of course had all the prayers of the Mass and the texts of Scripture used in the Mass. So he says, and so this was my family's prayer book from the beginning. Our parents helped us from early on

understand the liturgy. There was a children's prayer book adapted from the Missal, in which the unfolding of the sacred action was portrayed in pictures, so we could follow closely what was happening. Next to each picture, there was a simple prayer that summarized the essentials of each part of the liturgy and adapted to a child's mode of prayer. So, at 6 and 7 years of age, his parents introduced him, as in a way that suited a child, to the Missal of the Mass, which was wonderful, really, introduction. He said next to each picture there was a simple prayer that summarized the essentials of each part of the liturgy and adapted it to the child's mode of prayer. I was then given a shot for children, in which the liturgy's basic texts themselves were printed. Then I got a shot for Sundays, which contained the complete liturgy for Sundays and feast days. Finally, I received the complete Missal for every day of the year. Every new step into the liturgy was a great event for me. Each new book I was given was something precious to me, and I could not dream of anything more beautiful. It was a riveting adventure to move by degrees into the mysterious world of the liturgy, which was being enacted before us and for us on the altar. So the story of Pope Benedict's initiation into the liturgy as a child started in the home. A wonderful formation, of course. It molded his very soul. There are very few who see the value of the liturgy in the formation of Christian faith as deeply and as beautifully as Pope Benedict. Then, of course, we came to the Second Vatican Council, this council for the renewal of the Church. And it begins with the liturgy. How else could it begin? So, for the first few months, they discussed the liturgy. In fact, the Second Vatican Council really gathered the fruits of a great liturgical movement that had lasted over a century before the Council. It was a tremendous occasion, the whole renewal of the liturgy. So we see the Council, the Second Vatican Council, given primacy to the renewal of the liturgy for the renewal of faith and the renewal of the Church. So the year of faith must give a special place to a reflection on the liturgy and its place in our lives. Now, to try to unpack the meaning of the liturgy in our lives, perhaps it would be good to see the difference between personal prayer and liturgical prayer. In the personal prayer, we're moved by the Holy Spirit, and it's the Holy Spirit enables us to say, Abba, Father, and Jesus is Lord. In the depths of our soul, with the indwelling Trinity, this is personal prayer. This, the Holy Spirit also helps us to engage in intimate conversation with God dwelling within us, and also to rest in God. It's the Holy Spirit enables us to be silent heart to heart with God in personal prayer. And so it's a very, very pivotal part of our lives, our personal prayer. But it is nothing really compared, well, I shouldn't say it's nothing, it's extremely important, but liturgical prayer is really the most important form of prayer. Why? Because it is the prayer of Christ himself, together with his whole mystical body. It is literally Christ praying in us, for us, with us. So that is the reason why it is really the most important form of prayer. Personal prayer and liturgical prayer interpenetrate. They harmonize and feed off each other. Liturgical prayer must be very personal. We're personally engaged in the public.

Eucharistic sacrifice. There is no more perfect prayer than the Mass. No more perfect prayer than the prayer of Christ on the cross. And that prayer is given to us as a gift to make our own prayer. We make it our prayer. Sometimes, you know, we can be uncertain or discouraged by our personal prayer, the way we pray. Perhaps we think it tends to be too egocentric rather than God-centered. But in the liturgy, when we participate in the liturgy, we're participating in the prayer of Christ himself. And therefore, it is always and everywhere, objectively, perfect prayer. You can't do anything better than pray the prayer of Christ himself. It's fantastic. It's a tremendous gift to us. That is why in the liturgy we pray that simple way, through him and with him and in him. O God, Almighty Father, in the unity of the Holy Spirit, all glory and honour is yours forever and ever. Amen. We don't just pray like our Lord, but in and with and through our Lord, and together with the whole Christian community, the body of Christ. This is sublime prayer, perfect adoration, perfect intercession. It is perfect really in every way. It's intimate communion. Christ had made available to us his own prayer. That is what the liturgy is. And the priesthood of the faithful, that baptismal character that we are given in baptism, is to enable us to make Christ's prayer our own prayer. The prayer of Christ is an eternal act, the act of God, and is made present in the liturgy. So that's basically the spirit of the liturgy. Now in the liturgy there is a twofold movement, downward movement and an upward movement. First of all, it's the downward movement of God's looking at us with love, sanctifying us, pouring out his love and grace on us. And then it's our response to God's movement of love, God's giving us the gift of Christ, and then we give Christ back to the Father. We unite ourselves with the Father. Now, a very important part of the liturgy is, of course, the liturgical year, where we celebrate over the year all the mysteries of Christ's life. Starting with Advent, preparing for the birth of Christ, his manifestation in the Epiphany, going through Lent and Easter, and all the mysteries of the life of Christ and his public life. But the highlight, of course, is Holy Week, the Passion, Death and Resurrection of Christ, the Paschal Mystery. That is the core of the liturgy. That is what we participate in most intimately. The liturgy is the celebration of the work of redemption. Not just the idea of redemption, but the actualizing of the work of redemption with us individually and within the community. You know, Columba Marmion has a lovely thing about the liturgical year, this constant meditation on all the mysteries of Christ. Let me read it to you. It's a beautiful meditation. He says, the contemplation of our Lord is not only holy, but sanctifying. Even only to think of him, to look at him with faith and love, sanctifies us. For certain souls, the life of Christ Jesus is one subject of

meditation, among many others. This is not enough. Christ is not one of the means of spiritual life. He is all our spiritual life. The Father sees all in his Word, in his Christ. Why should Christ not be equally our all, our model, our satisfaction, our hope, our substitute, our light, our strength? This truth is so important that I want to insist upon it. So this meditation on the mysteries of Christ in the liturgy, it's sanctifying, it's all important. It's not just one series of meditations or reflections on many different subjects. It is the central one, the most important one. And this is what we do in the liturgy. It's grace-filled. You know, I often pray to myself in the liturgy, simple little prayer, Most Holy Trinity, I offer you Jesus. And I offer myself in union with Jesus and in union with Mary and Joseph and all the angels and saints, with the whole church and all creation. Because in the liturgy, it is not just the Christian community that we have happened to be present to that is celebrated. Liturgy is the celebration of heaven and earth, of the whole church, the universal church, the whole body of Christ, together with the angelic world. It's the meeting place of heaven and earth. It's the liturgy of heaven made present to us. It really is. If we're going to have a renewed church, we have to really re-grasp and relive the profundity and the beauty of the liturgy. That seems to be why Pope Benedict was raised up in the church, because he is one of the great teachers of the mystery of the liturgy. So it's very important to remember that the liturgy is God's work. The liturgy is not an invention, a human invention, even of the church. It's certainly not simply composed by a liturgical committee in the parish or by an enthusiastic parish priest. It is the work of God. The liturgy is Christ's gift to the church, to be lived in actually by the church. So that idea is helpful, really, I think, when we come to the reform of the actual ceremonial of the liturgy. That to remember that we're dealing with God's work, the reverence, not to be ad libbing in the liturgy, making up parts of it on our own. It really is a sense of reverence that this is God's presence, the risen Christ present in and through us in his mystical body, praying and working for us and with us, sanctifying us, showing us his love and teaching us how to respond to his love. So that simple idea is very important, that the liturgy is God's work amongst us. Or as the Catechism says, we should refer perhaps more to the Catechism, because on this particular subject of the liturgy, it really is splendid. It says, it is the mystery of Christ that the Church proclaims and celebrates in her liturgy. The Paschal mystery of Christ is celebrated, not repeated. It is the celebrations that are repeated. The mystery of Christ, worship of the Father in the Holy Spirit, is one eternal act on Calvary and then made present in the Mass. The celebration of that, we have many celebrations, but it's the one eternal prayer of Christ that becomes our prayer too. We make it our own. So the Christian liturgy not only records the events of redemption that saved us, it actualizes them, makes them present. It is a tremendous source of grace for each one of us.

Every grace comes from the passion and death, resurrection of Christ, and is mediated to us through the liturgy, the divine life of Christ. And so, active participation in the liturgy is our response to the tremendous gift of Christ's prayer, liturgical prayer. And so we try as best we can to ponder over the readings from the Word of God, the liturgy of the Word. Then we learn to celebrate and participate in the liturgy of the Eucharist. Then we have that extraordinarily intimate moment when heaven and earth meet in our heart, when we receive the Father, the Son, and the Holy Spirit in and through the body and blood, soul and divinity of Christ. We receive them in total intimacy in Holy Communion. So really, this little meditation on the liturgy is very important for the year of faith. Through the door of faith, we go through the door of the liturgy, the door given by Christ himself to us, through which we enter into the life of the Trinity, the graces of redemption, in and through which we become really and truly Christian. So as we come towards the end of our little meditation on the liturgy, I'd like to say a small word on the liturgy in the context of the family. You know, we started off by the story of our present Holy Father, Pope Benedict, and how he was introduced as a child by his parents to the liturgy, and how it shaped his whole life. In a less dramatic way, the same thing happened myself. I was introduced beautifully into the liturgy as a child, first as an altar server, and then gradually into a more adult appreciation of the liturgy. And then, in our Dominican family, the liturgy is one of the central pillars of our whole Dominican life. So, but it starts in the family. Dear parents, accompany your children to Mass. Explain the Mass as best you can to them. Accompany them when they're making their first communion, making their first confession, confirmation. Introduce them to the liturgy, to the real presence of our Lord amongst us, his presence in the family, because in the family you have been given the gift of being ministers of grace to each other and to your children. And you will do that in a tremendous way if you could introduce them to the liturgy, to praying the liturgy, to having some understanding of what it is they do in the liturgy. You know, some years ago, Pope Benedict was asked, why do you think so many people have stopped going to Mass? Why this drop-off in the participation of the liturgy? And his reply was very simple, but very deep. He says, if people have stopped going to Mass, it can be for only one reason. They have never understood the Mass. They have never really understood or been catechized about the Mass. My dear parents, grandparents too, all family members, if your children are going to continue to really go to Mass and love the Mass, I think it would help them enormously if you were to be close to them and lead them on the way. So, next week we will meet again, please God, and we'll start off with baptism. That entrance into the church, that entrance into

the liturgical life of the church and many other things. So I hope you'll rejoin us for these series of meditations for the Year of Faith. God bless you all.

0: This is a digital moment with Sandra McDevitt. Did you know there is a priest in Jackson, Michigan who was gifted the zaketa or skull cap of Pope Pius XII? Father Tim Nelson, pastor of Our Lady, Star of the Sea, was gifted this treasure. A woman from Ann Arbor was granted an audience with Pius XII. She bought a skull cap from a local shop in Rome. She knew the Pope would take the skull cap he was wearing and exchange it for a new one. It had become a tradition of Pius XII. She brought the skull cap back to Michigan along with authenticating papers, and eventually it got into the hands of Father Nelson. Many thanks to Father Nelson for the information, including the skull cap has a wee coffee stain, which he added with a chuckle. I'm Sandra McDevitt for EWTN Radio.
1: People often wonder about the power of prayer. Why do we pray anyway if we end up having to do so much work for ourselves? So the reality is, we find ourselves up against a wall and we pray. It's like God turns a light up on the other side of that wall, brighter and brighter and brighter, until the light shines through the tiniest cracks. God might not do it all for me, but he shows me how to make my work more efficient so that together we can accomplish all things through his grace.
2: This is Deacon Gerard Marie Anthony. In the name of the Father, and the Son, and the Holy Spirit, amen. Dear Lord, you are the giver of life. You sustain our lives. And we ask for the great blessing that life will be able to continue to be born in our world. We ask for an end to the great tragedy of abortion, that people will know that they are loved and that their lives have purpose, even when they are conceived in the womb. May your prayers and your grace maintain our lives so that we will be able to promote life at all stages and end the tragedy that keeps your love from being introduced into the world. We ask this through Christ our Lord. Amen. In the name of the Father, and of the Son, and of the Holy Spirit. Amen.
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4: Coming up next, an hour of prayer and reflection with the Chaplet of Divine Mercy, Sister Anne Shields, and the Rosary on EWTN, Catholic Talk Radio for Britain and Ireland.

name of the Father, and of the Son, and of the Holy Spirit. Amen. Our Father, who art in heaven, hallowed be thy name. Thy kingdom come, thy will be done on earth as it is in heaven. Give us this day our daily bread, and forgive us our trespasses, as we forgive those who trespass against us. And lead us not into temptation, but deliver us from evil. Hail Mary, full of grace, the Lord is with thee. Blessed art thou among women, and blessed is the fruit of thy womb, Jesus. Holy Mary, Mother of God, pray for us sinners now and at the hour of our death. Amen. I believe in God, the Father Almighty, creator of heaven and earth,

and in Jesus Christ, his only Son, our Lord, who was conceived by the Holy Spirit, born of the Virgin Mary, suffered under Pontius Pilate, was crucified, died, and was buried. He descended into hell. On the third day he rose again from the dead. He ascended into heaven, and is seated at the right hand of God the Father Almighty. From there he will come to judge the living and the dead. I believe in the Holy Spirit, the Holy Catholic Church, the communion of saints, the forgiveness of sins, the resurrection of the body, and life everlasting. Eternal Father, I offer you the body and blood, soul and divinity of your dearly beloved Son, our Lord Jesus Christ, in atonement for our sins and those of the whole world. For the sake of his sorrowful passion, have mercy on us and on the whole world. For the sake of his sorrowful passion, have mercy on us and on the whole world. For the sake of his sorrowful passion, have mercy on us and on the whole world. For the sake of his sorrowful passion, have mercy on us and on the whole world. For the sake of his sorrowful passion, have mercy on us and on the whole world. For the sake of his sorrowful passion, have mercy on us and on the whole world. For the sake of his sorrowful passion, have mercy on us and on the whole world. For the sake of his sorrowful passion, have mercy on us and on the whole world. For the sake of his sorrowful passion, have mercy on us and on the whole world. For the sake of his sorrowful passion, have mercy on us and on the whole world. Eternal Father, I offer you the body and blood, soul and divinity of your dearly beloved Son, our Lord Jesus Christ, in atonement for our sins and those of the whole world. For the sake of his sorrowful passion, have mercy on us and on the whole world. For the sake of his sorrowful passion, have mercy on us and on the whole world. For the sake of his sorrowful passion, have mercy on us and on the whole world. For the sake of his sorrowful passion, have mercy on us and on the whole world. For the sake of his sorrowful passion, have mercy on us and on the whole world. For the sake of his sorrowful passion, have mercy on us and on the whole world. For the sake of his sorrowful passion, have mercy on us and on the whole world. For the sake of his sorrowful passion, have mercy on us and on the whole world. For the sake of his sorrowful passion, have mercy on us and on the whole world. For the sake of his sorrowful passion, have mercy on us and on the whole world. Eternal Father, I offer you the body and blood, soul and divinity of your dearly beloved Son, our Lord Jesus Christ, in atonement for our sins and those of the whole world. For the sake of his sorrowful passion, have mercy on us and on the whole world. For the sake of his sorrowful passion, have mercy on us and on the whole world. For the sake of his sorrowful passion, have mercy on us and on the whole world. For the sake of his sorrowful passion, have mercy on us and on the whole world. For the sake of his sorrowful passion, have mercy on us and on the whole world. For the sake of his sorrowful passion, have mercy on us and on the whole world. For the sake of his sorrowful passion, have mercy on us and on the whole world. For the sake of his sorrowful passion, have mercy on us and on the whole world. For the sake of his sorrowful passion, have mercy on us and on the whole world. For the sake of his sorrowful passion, have mercy on us and on the whole world. Eternal Father, I offer you the body and blood, soul and divinity of your dearly beloved Son, our Lord Jesus Christ, in atonement for our sins and those of the whole world. For the sake of his sorrowful passion, have mercy on us and on the whole world. For the sake of his sorrowful passion, have mercy on us and on the whole world. For the sake of his sorrowful passion, have mercy on us and on the whole world. For the sake of his sorrowful passion, have mercy

0: on us and on the whole world. For the sake of his sorrowful passion, have mercy on us and on the whole world. For the sake of his sorrowful passion, have mercy on us and on the whole world. For the sake of his sorrowful passion, have mercy on us and on the whole world. For the sake of his sorrowful passion, have mercy on us and on the whole world. For the sake of his sorrowful passion, have mercy on us and on the whole world. For the sake of his sorrowful passion, have mercy on us and on the whole world. Eternal Father, I offer you the body and blood, soul and divinity of your dearly beloved Son, our Lord Jesus Christ, in atonement for our sins and those of the whole world. For the sake of his sorrowful passion, have mercy on us and on the whole world. For the sake of his sorrowful passion, have mercy on us and on the whole world. For the sake of his sorrowful passion, have mercy on us and on the whole world. For the sake of his sorrowful passion, have mercy on us and on the whole world. For the sake of his sorrowful passion, have mercy on us and on the whole world. For the sake of his sorrowful passion, have mercy on us and on the whole world. For the sake of his sorrowful passion, have mercy on us and on the whole world. For the sake of his sorrowful passion, have mercy on us and on the whole world. For the sake of his sorrowful passion, have mercy on us and on the whole world. For the sake of his sorrowful passion, have mercy on us and on the whole world. Holy God, Holy Mighty One, Holy Immortal One, have mercy on us and on the whole world. Holy God, Holy Mighty One, Holy Immortal One, have mercy on us and on the whole world. Holy God, Holy Mighty One, Holy Immortal One, have mercy on us and on the whole world.
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3: I'm Father Bernard McGuckian, standing outside St. James's Palace here in the heart of London. Join me to hear the connection between this building and one of the great devotions of Catholicism, devotion to the Sacred Heart.

Welcome to the Queen's Chapel here in St James's Palace, situated between Trafalgar Square and Buckingham Palace. We're here because an extraordinary event in Catholic history took place here. In the middle of the 17th century, Claude Lacolombiere, the chaplain to the Duchess of York, first referred to what would become modern devotion to the Heart of Christ. Claude was a young Jesuit who had just finished his training as a Jesuit, and he so impressed his superiors that he was entrusted with very difficult assignments. Père Lachaise, who's well known to the world for having given the name to the famous cemetery in Paris in which you'll find the likes of Chopin, Oscar Wilde, and other great luminaries. He realized the quality of Claude, and when there was a search to find a suitable chaplain to Mary of Modena, who had just become the Duchess of York, Claude was recommended for this difficult post. So he arrived here in 1676. While here,

preached in this church, he first referred to a chosen soul, he didn't say her name, who had been privileged to have extraordinary revelations of the heart of Christ. This wonderful revelation, which still is making echoes all these centuries later, was about the extraordinary love in the heart of God for every one of us, whatever our background, religion, race, or creed, that God has a heart for all of us. And really what he was wanting was that we would have a heart for others. It's a simple message, but it's deep and profound. It was also in this building, in the chaplain's quarters, where Claude kept his famous diaries. And he was more detailed about Margaret Mary in the diaries. He never mentioned her name. But then, when he eventually died, these diaries were discovered in this building. They blew her cover. She was quietly living her religious life in the center of France. No one knew except her superiors about the extraordinary things that had happened in her life. And suddenly she was an important figure in the religious life of France. So here we are today, right in the heart of London. And maybe if your hearing is good, you might hear one of the bands in the vicinity here that celebrate the life of the monarchy here in London. Claude had to be very discreet in his dealings with people here. One night, a Franciscan priest called John Wall came to spend the night with him in the chaplain's quarters. It was All Saints' Night, 1677. They talked all through the night, and John Wall said he felt as if he were in the presence of John the Evangelist returned to the world to rekindle love in our hearts. John Wall was hanged, drawn, and quartered within the year, was actually canonized before Claude Lacolombiere, canonized with the other English martyrs in 1670. His problems started because on one occasion someone came to him and pretended that he was interested in taking instructions in the Catholic faith, but it was a ruse, it was a trick to involve unfairly Claude in a conspiracy. Around that time, Titus Oates was very active and it created the impression that there was a wholesale program to kill the monarch. Claude was arrested. He was put in the King's Bench prison, was there for some months, was tried on several occasions, but it was obvious that the case was totally without foundation. While in the King's Bench, he contracted tuberculosis, from which he would eventually die. But the reason why he wasn't, like some of his other Jesuit colleagues, put to death was because of his French citizenship. He was banished from England, crossed the Channel, and made his way back to France. But these 2 years were very, very important in his own life and in the development of the concept of devotion to the Sacred Heart. Margaret Mary could not preach this herself because she was an enclosed nun, and she had to call on the help of others, and the ones she turned to were Jesuits. Her superiors, when she revealed this extraordinary revelation she'd received, brought in some other directors. Most of them thought she was just having fantasies, and one of them recommended that she be given good hot soup as a solution to her problems. The great source of the strength of Claude Lacolombiere was, as he said himself, his daily mass. He led a very rigorous life. In fact, he didn't light a fire in his room in this building in the heart of the London cold. He ate very sparingly, worked all the time. His whole life was given to others. He said mass here on the altar behind me, and we've actually got the sacred vessels that he used when he was here, the chalice and the container for the bread.

bread and wine, and also actually the very candles were the ones he used when he was here in London. Over on the right, there is a dish that was used for bringing up the offertory gifts at the Mass. Wieland, he described England as a land of crosses because he saw the extraordinary suffering that was being endured by people very, very valiantly. And he was in awe of their wonderful faith. And what he wanted to do was deepen that faith, strengthen it. But he had to go about it in a very, very prudent way, very, very carefully. Mary of Modena herself, the Duchess of York, had actually hoped to become a visitation nun herself, but for reasons of state, on the invitation of the Pope, she became the Duchess of York and was a wonderful friend to her two stepdaughters, Mary and Anne. In fact, Mary, who subsequently married William III, loved her stepmother so much that she invited her over to Holland when she was having her first child. Sadly, the child was stillborn, but it was an indication of how affectionate this young woman was. She was profoundly Catholic, but it didn't prevent her opening out to everyone at the court. She depended immensely on Claude La Colombière and was guided by him in finding her way through all the delicate situations in which she found herself. She was very young when she came here. And one of her expressions of her fidelity to him was in 1697, she had been so taken by devotion to the Sacred Heart that she was the first person to appeal to Rome to have the Feast of the Sacred Heart introduced into the church. It wasn't conceded at the time. A couple of hundred years later, it was. But she was the first to ask for it. I first heard the name Claude La Colombière many years ago in the little chapel of the Sacred Heart where I was baptized, made my first communion, and was actually ordained in North Antrim, in the north part of Ireland. And I remember distinctly during what was known as the Holy Hour, and the Holy Hour really was an idea that came from the Lord through Margaret Mary. I remember distinctly the priest using these words, and I didn't know at the time. I knew they were from somebody called Claude La Colombière, but they come back to me. This is what he said. Men may deprive me of possessions and of honour. Sickness may strip me of strength and the means of serving you. I may even lose your grace by sin, but I shall never lose my hope. I shall keep it till the last moment of my life, and at that moment all the demons in hell shall strive to tear it from me in vain. In peace I lie down and at once fall asleep. But the part I still remember, and it was almost the first religious light I ever got in my life. Others may look for happiness from their wealth or talents. Others may rest on the innocence of their life, or the severity of their penance, or the amount of their alms, or the fervor of their prayers. It is you and none other, Lord, who make me rest secure. As for me, Lord, all my confidence is my confidence itself. No one has hoped in the Lord and has been confounded. When Claude wrote that, he didn't realize what lay ahead of him, because sickness would rob him of the ability to do the things he wanted to do. But he was very fortunate that Margaret Mary had a special message for him from the Lord. Eventually, he couldn't even dress himself. This dynamic young man who would have become one of the great literateurs of France, because he was even known in his 20s for his beautiful style of French. She told him what the Lord has said to her. When he was young and full of energy, he glorified me by what he did. But now that he can do nothing, I glorify myself by

Ruhem. That was a consolation to Claude. The meeting of Claude Lacolombiere and Margaret Mary had an influence similar to that of Francis and Claire, or Benedict and Scholastica. And often in the church and in Christian history, it was a combined effort of two saints, a male and a female, that produced such extraordinary results. Claude was on his own here, but he had been inspired by what he learned from Margaret Mary. So Claude Lacolombiere, the name means the dovecote, Colombiere, spent 2 years here in his very short life. While here, he composed some of the beautiful prayers that we still associate with him. Claude's famous prayer for self-forgetfulness reveals a never-growing conviction that holiness is always God's work. He would need great virtue to accept gracefully what God had in store for him. His prayer was found among his effects after his death. Sacred Heart of Jesus, help me to learn perfect selflessness, since this is the only path to you. Teach me what I must do to attain the purity of your love, the desire for which you have inspired in me. I feel powerless ever to succeed in this aim without a very exceptional light and special help that I can only expect from you. Accomplish your will in me, Lord. I know I resist it, but it seems to me that I would truly like not to resist. It is you who will have to do it all, Divine Heart of Jesus Christ. The glory of my sanctification will be yours alone, and this is the only reason that I wish to desire perfection. Amen. She tells us that when she was young, she only prayed to Our Lady. She didn't feel that she should go straight to Jesus. She always went through Mary to Jesus. And while Our Lady was a mother to her, at times Our Lady could be demanding. She tells us that on one occasion, as a little girl, she was sitting down saying the rosary. Our Lady appeared to her with a frown on her face and said, "My child, you are serving me so negligently." And the little child went down on her knees immediately. And she said for the rest of her life, she hardly ever prayed except on her knees. And she said those words made a very, very profound impact on her. They stayed with her for the rest of her life. When she was 8 years of age, her father died. And at that stage, she left this chateau and was sent as a boarder to the poor Clares in a nearby town. And this is where she learned her love of religious life. She considered that all the sisters were saints, and she hoped that one day she would be one of them. So this started very early on in her life. It would lead to a problem later, because when young men from around this beautiful area came wanting to marry her, and her mother wanted her to choose one of them, she was totally resistant. She knew she had made this vow of chastity, and she now knew as an older person what it meant, and she was totally resistant to any idea of marriage. On one occasion during Carnival, she was at a dance with other girls. The Lord appeared to her as Ecce Homo, behold the man, the Lord suffering had just been scourged. Once again, this made a profound impact on her, and she said, for the rest of her life, none of her sufferings seemed difficult or hard, because she continually saw herself as a lover of Jesus and called in some way to live out some of his suffering. She was taken to the Poor Clare convent, where she had a relative. She loved the nuns and they had taught her, but somehow or other she felt this was not where she should be. And she said to her cousin, "If I came here, it would be out of love of you."
I want

to go simply out of love for Jesus. Sometime after that, she visited the town of Paray-le-Monial, and while near a visitation convent there, she heard an inner voice say, "This is where I want you to be." But she had no very clear idea of what would be involved. Suffering was a part of the life of Margaret Mary from early on. She had this suffering in her family. She had a strange suffering in her life. I think she should be the patron saint of those with allergies. The allergy in her family was cheese, which is a particular problem in this part of the world where they make some of the most beautiful cheese in the world. But the only condition that was made by her brother when she eventually did become a religious was that she would not be asked to eat cheese. That was overruled, and she was actually told to eat cheese like everybody else. And it went on for the whole of her life, and she said it was excruciating, the pain that that involved for her every time she took cheese. So we have got a patron saint of people with allergies. Under family pressure, she tended to weaken in her resolve not to get married. When people tried to convince her, almost convinced her, that her vow of chastity as a child was irrelevant, that she didn't know what she was doing and that she could forget about it. She was beginning to waver, and she had already, it was out of her teen years at this stage. She was actually confirmed when she was 22 years of age. The reason for that was the bishop of the area was lax about confirming the children on a regular basis. Margaret Mary's confirmation was the flowering of all the great gifts of the Holy Spirit. She was no longer a teenager or a child. She grew into someone very, very strong, was able to endure the extraordinary sufferings that would lie ahead of her when she eventually did enter a convent. And in our next program, we're going to go behind the monastery walls, as a great privilege from the sisters, to see what life was like for this woman who has had such an impact on the whole subsequent life of Catholicism. So thank you for being with us. May the blessing of Almighty God, the Father, the Son, and the Holy Spirit remain with you always.

0: Raymond Arroyo remembers EWTN foundress, Mother Angelica.
1: Mother practiced what she called a theology of risk. Mother never hesitated. When she felt God was calling her to something, leading her to something, she ran after it. So many of us worry, what are people going to think? We become hamstrung by the possibility of failure. So we stay right where we are, regardless of what we're being inspired to do or called to do. And Mother used to say, God is looking for dodos. There are lots of people out there who know it can't be done, so they don't do it. But a dodo doesn't know it can't be done. God uses dodos, and I'm a dodo.
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0: The Glorious Mysteries of the Holy Rosary with Mother Angelica and the nuns of Our Lady of the Angels Monastery.
1: In the name of the Father, and of the Son, and of the Holy Spirit.
2: Amen.
1: I believe in

Father Almighty, Creator of heaven and earth, and in Jesus Christ, His only Son, our Lord, who was conceived by the Holy Spirit, born of the Virgin Mary, suffered under Pontius Pilate, was crucified, died, and was buried. He descended into hell. The third day He rose again from the dead. He ascended into heaven and sits at the right hand of God, the Father Almighty, from whence He shall come to judge the living and the dead.

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0: Hail Mary, full of grace, the Lord is with thee. Blessed art thou among women, and blessed is the fruit of thy womb, Jesus.
1: Holy Mary, Mother of God, pray for us sinners now and at the hour of our death. Amen.
0: Hail Mary, full of grace, the Lord is with thee. Blessed art thou among women, and blessed is the fruit of thy womb, Jesus.
1: Holy Mary, Mother of God, pray for us sinners now and at the hour of our death. Amen.
0: Hail Mary, full of grace, the Lord is with thee. Blessed art thou amongst women, and blessed is the fruit of thy womb, Jesus.
1: Holy Mary, Mother of God, pray for us sinners now and at the hour of our death. Amen.
0: Glory be to the Father, and to the Son, and to the Holy Spirit.
1: As it was in the beginning, is now, and ever shall be, world without end. Amen.
0: The first glorious mystery, the resurrection.
2: All the trials, sufferings, heartaches, and disappointments will seem as nothing compared to the glory your sufferings merited for us. They shall all seem like a dream, and the vision of your face will fill our souls with exquisite joy.
0: Our Father, who art in heaven,

0: in hallowed be thy name. Thy kingdom come, thy will be done on earth as it is in heaven.
1: Give us this day our daily bread, and forgive us our trespasses, as we forgive those who trespass against us. And lead us not into temptation, but deliver us from evil. Amen.
0: Hail Mary, full of grace, the Lord is with thee. Blessed art thou among women, and blessed is the fruit of thy womb, Jesus.
1: Holy Mary, Mother of God, pray for us sinners now and at the hour of our death. Amen.
0: Hail Mary, full of grace, the Lord is with thee. Blessed art thou amongst women, and blessed is the fruit of thy womb, Jesus.
1: Holy Mary, Mother of God, pray for us sinners now and at the hour of our death. Amen.
0: Hail Mary, full of grace, the Lord is with thee. Blessed art thou amongst women, and blessed is the fruit of thy womb, Jesus.
1: Holy Mary, Mother of God, pray for us sinners now and at the hour of our death. Amen.
0: Hail Mary, full of grace, the Lord is with thee. Blessed art thou among women, and blessed is the fruit of thy womb, Jesus.
1: Holy Mary, Mother of God, pray for us sinners now and at the hour of our death. Amen.
0: Hail Mary, full of grace, the Lord is with thee. Blessed art thou among women, and blessed is the fruit of thy womb, Jesus.
1: Holy Mary, Mother of God, pray for us sinners now and at the hour of our death. Amen.
0: Hail Mary, full of grace, the Lord is with thee. Blessed art thou amongst the women, and blessed is the fruit of thy womb, Jesus.
1: Amen.

0: the Lord is with thee. Blessed art thou amongst women, and blessed is the fruit of thy womb, Jesus.
1: Holy Mary, Mother of God, pray for us sinners now and at the hour of our death. Amen.
0: Glory be to the Father, and to the Son, and to the Holy Spirit.
1: As it was in the beginning, is now, and ever shall be, world without end. Amen.
0: O my Jesus,
1: forgive us our sins, save us from the fires of hell, and lead all souls to heaven, especially those who most need thy mercy.
0: The second glorious mystery, the Ascension.
2: Dear Jesus, we want to rise above the demands of our emotions and have the courage to live in spirit and truth. Grant us the faith that is always aware of the invisible reality, the hope that trusts in your promises, and the love that seeks not itself.
0: Our Father, who art in heaven, hallowed be thy name. Thy kingdom come, thy will be done, on earth as it is in heaven.
1: Give us this day our daily bread, and forgive us our trespasses, as we forgive those who trespass against us. And lead us not into temptation, but deliver us from evil. Amen.
0: Hail Mary, full of grace, the Lord is with thee. Blessed art thou among women, and blessed is the fruit of thy womb, Jesus.

0: is with thee. Blessed art thou amongst women, and blessed is the fruit of thy womb, Jesus.
1: Holy Mary, Mother of God, pray for us sinners now and at the hour of our death. Amen.
0: Hail Mary, full of grace, the Lord is with thee. Blessed art thou among women, and blessed is the fruit of thy womb, Jesus.
1: Holy Mary, Mother of God, pray for us sinners now and at the hour of our death. Amen.
0: Hail Mary, full of grace, the Lord is with thee. Blessed art thou amongst women, and blessed is the fruit of thy womb, Jesus.
1: Holy Mary, Mother of God,
0: Hail Mary, full of grace, the Lord is with thee. Blessed art thou among women, and blessed is the fruit of thy womb, Jesus.
1: Holy Mary, Mother of God, pray for us sinners now and at the hour of our death. Amen.
0: Hail Mary, full of grace, the Lord is with thee. Blessed art thou amongst women, and blessed is the fruit of thy womb, Jesus.

0: blessed is the fruit of thy womb, Jesus.
1: Holy Mary, Mother of God, pray for us sinners now and at the hour of our death. Amen.
0: Hail Mary, full of grace, the Lord is with thee. Blessed art thou amongst women, and blessed is the fruit of thy womb, Jesus.
1: Holy Mary,

0: Mother of God, pray for us sinners, now and at the hour of our death. Amen.
1: Glory be to the Father, and to the Son, and to the Holy Spirit.
0: As it was in the beginning, is now, and ever shall be, world without end. Amen.
1: O my Jesus,
0: forgive us our sins, save us from the fires of hell.

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1: Holy Spirit, give to us an increase of your gifts and the grace that assures your presence in our souls.
0: Our Father, who art in heaven, hallowed be thy name. Thy kingdom come, thy will be done on earth as it is in heaven.
2: Give us this day our daily bread.
0: Hail Mary, full of grace, the Lord is with thee. Blessed art thou among women, and blessed is the fruit of thy womb, Jesus.
2: Holy Mary, Mother of God, pray for us sinners now and at the hour of our death. Amen.
0: Hail Mary, full of grace, the Lord is with thee. Blessed art thou amongst women, and blessed is the fruit of thy womb, Jesus.

0: full of grace, the Lord is with thee. Blessed art thou among women, and blessed is the fruit of thy womb, Jesus.
1: Holy Mary, Mother of God, pray for us sinners now and at the hour of our death. Amen.
0: Hail Mary, full of grace, the Lord is with thee. Blessed art thou among women, and blessed is the fruit of thy womb, Jesus.
1: Holy Mary, Mother of God, pray for us sinners now and at the hour of our death. Amen.
0: Hail Mary, full of grace, the Lord is with thee. Blessed art thou amongst the women, and blessed is the fruit of thy womb, Jesus.
1: Holy Mary, Mother of God, pray for us sinners now and at the hour of our death. Amen.
0: Hail Mary, full of grace, the Lord is with thee. Blessed art thou among women, and blessed is the fruit of thy womb, Jesus.
1: Holy Mary, Mother of God, pray for us sinners now and at the hour of our death. Amen.
0: Hail Mary, full of grace, the Lord is with thee. Blessed art thou amongst women, and blessed is the fruit of thy womb, Jesus.
1: Holy Mary, Mother of God, pray for us sinners now and at the hour of our death. Amen.
0: Hail Mary, full of grace, the Lord is with thee. Blessed art thou amongst women, and blessed is the fruit of thy womb, Jesus.

0: blooming and blessed is the fruit of thy womb, Jesus.
1: Holy Mary, Mother of God, pray for us sinners now and at the hour of our death. Amen.
0: Glory be to the Father, and to the Son, and to the Holy Spirit.
1: As it was in the beginning, is now, and ever shall be, world without end. Amen.
0: O my Jesus,
1: forgive us our sins, save us from the fires of hell, and lead all souls to heaven, especially those who most need thy mercy.
0: The fourth glorious mystery, the Assumption.
2: Dear Mary, Queen and Mother, let your Assumption into heaven

0: the assurance and courage to be Christians in word and deed. Let us rise above the things of this world, so that our thoughts may be with you in heaven.
1: Our Father, who art in heaven, hallowed be thy name, thy kingdom come, thy will be done on earth as it is in heaven.
2: Give us this day our daily bread, and forgive us our trespasses, as we forgive those who trespass against us. And lead us not into temptation, but deliver us from evil. Amen.
1: Hail Mary, full of grace, the Lord is with thee. Blessed art thou amongst the women, and blessed is the fruit of thy womb, Jesus.
2: Holy Mary, Mother of God, pray for us sinners now and at the hour of our death. Amen.
1: Hail Mary, full of grace, the Lord is with thee. Blessed art thou amongst women, and blessed is the fruit of thy womb, Jesus. Full of grace, the Lord is with thee. Blessed art thou amongst women, and blessed is the fruit of thy womb, Jesus.

0: women, and blessed is the fruit of thy womb, Jesus.
1: Holy Mary, Mother of God, pray for us sinners now and at the hour of our death. Amen.
0: Hail Mary, full of grace, the Lord is with thee. Blessed art thou amongst women, and blessed is the fruit of thy womb, Jesus.
1: Holy Mary, Mother of God, pray for us sinners now and at the hour of our death. Amen.
0: Hail Mary, full of grace, the Lord is with thee. Blessed art thou amongst women, and blessed is the fruit of thy womb, Jesus.

0: is with thee. Blessed art thou amongst women, and blessed is the fruit of thy womb, Jesus.
1: Holy Mary, Mother of God, pray for us sinners now and at the hour of our death. Amen.
0: Hail Mary, full of grace, the Lord is with thee. Blessed art thou among women, and blessed is the fruit of thy womb, Jesus.
1: Holy Mary, Mother of God, pray for us sinners now and at the hour of our death. Amen.
0: Glory be to the Father, and to the Son, and to the Holy Spirit.
1: As it was in the beginning, is now, and ever shall be, world without end. Amen.
0: O my Jesus,
1: forgive us.
0: The fifth glorious mystery, the coronation.
2: Dear Mother, the justice of God was not satisfied with reuniting your body and soul. So your divine Son, King and Lord, deigned to crown you as Queen of heaven and earth.
0: Our Father, who art in heaven, hallowed be thy name, thy kingdom come, thy will be done on earth as it is in heaven.
1: Give us this day our daily bread, and forgive us our trespasses, as we forgive those who trespass against us. And lead us not into temptation, but deliver us from evil. Amen.
0: Hail Mary, full of grace, the Lord is with thee.

0: Blessed art thou among women, and blessed is the fruit of thy womb, Jesus.
1: Holy Mary, Mother of God, pray for us sinners now and at the hour of our death. Amen.
0: Hail Mary, full of grace, the Lord is with thee. Blessed art thou among women, and blessed is the fruit of thy womb, Jesus.
1: Holy Mary, Mother of God, pray for us sinners now and at the hour of our death. Amen.
0: Hail Mary, full of grace, the Lord is with thee. Blessed art thou among women, and blessed is the fruit of thy womb, Jesus.
1: Holy Mary, Mother of God, pray for us sinners now and at the hour of our death. Amen.
0: Hail Mary, full of grace, the Lord is with thee. Blessed art thou among women, and blessed is the fruit of thy womb, Jesus.

women, and blessed is the fruit of thy womb, Jesus. 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Blessed art thou amongst women, and blessed is the fruit of thy womb, Jesus.

0: of grace, the Lord is with thee. 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
1: Holy Mary, Mother of God, pray for us sinners now and at the hour of our death. Amen.
0: Hail Mary, full of grace, the Lord is with thee. Blessed art thou among women, and blessed is the fruit of thy womb, Jesus.

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1: Holy Mary, Mother of God, pray for us sinners now and at the hour of our death. Amen.
0: Glory be to the Father, and to the Son, and to the Holy Spirit.
1: As it was in the beginning, is now, and ever shall be, world without end. Amen.
0: O my Jesus,
1: forgive us our sins, save us from the fires of hell, and lead all souls to heaven, especially those who most need thy mercy.
0: Hail, Holy Queen.

0: Pray for us, Holy Mother of God.
1: That we may be worthy of the promises of Christ.
0: Let us pray. O God,
1: whose only begotten Son, by his life, death, and resurrection, has purchased for us the glorious eternal life, grant us, beseech you, that we may take upon these mysteries of the Most Holy Virgin, of the Blessed Virgin Mary, we may imitate what they contain and obtain what they promise, through the same Christ our Lord. Amen.
0: May the divine assistance remain always with us. In the name of the Father, and the Son, and the Holy Spirit.

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0: We should pray because prayer is conversation with God, and conversation is the only way to build a relationship. We need that relationship with God. We should pray and talk with God about what's on our hearts, what's on our minds, what's active in our lives, the joys we have. We should share all of these with God. Prayer is conversation, and conversation is the only way to build a relationship with God. It's the most important relationship. All of our other relationships depend on this one.
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4: 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Marriage is what brings us together tonight, and we'll talk about ways to strengthen troubled marriages and how to make strong marriages even stronger yet. So please stay with us.

Thank you. Thank you very much and welcome. I'm Father Mitch Packwell and welcome to EWTN Live, where we bring you guests from all over the world. Tonight we have a guest, but I want to first mention that it is also the feast of a Jesuit saint, Saint Aloysius Gonzaga. He was born in 1568, about 10 years after Saint Ignatius had died. His uncle happened to be the Pope. And people expect, well, he'll end up a cardinal or something, but he wanted to join the Society of Jesus. During a plague, he was helping out the plague victims, and he contracted the plague and died in 1591, a very young man, just in his early 20s. And as such, he is a great model for a lot of young

0: people in terms of calling them to great generosity, to serve those in need and who are poor, as well as someone who says, I don't need to have lots of stuff. I need and find my joy in serving God. So we celebrate St. Aloysius Gonzaga. Now we have a guest. He is the Bishop Emeritus of the Diocese of Spokane, Washington. And although he's not married to a woman, because of his vow of celibacy due to holy orders, he does have a certain, he wears a ring because he was married to a diocese. That's why bishops have a ring, and I don't. But he also has counseled lots of married couples in his years as a priest and as a bishop over 40 years now, and also with his work in Worldwide Marriage Encounter, which is very much involved in helping couples around the world strengthen their relationship with their spouses and with the Lord, who's the center of the marriage. So please welcome the Most Reverend William Skillstad.
1: Thank Bishop you, Skillstad. Thank you.
0: Welcome.
1: Thank
0: Good
1: you.
0: To have you here.
1: Thank you. Thank you.
0: How long have you been retired now?
1: About 6 years, seven
0: six years.
1: 6 years,
0: yeah, yeah.
1: 2010, 2011.
0: So you're just going around, sitting around, eating bonbons all
1: That's
0: day,
1: right.
0: having an easy life, right?
1: Well, it's interesting. When I retired, I wondered what I would be doing, and that question now is answered. So, but I've been involved with Marriage Encounter for over 40 years, and as a presenting priest, almost that long. And since I retired, I've become much more involved both in presenting weekends, but also in national and international leadership. So that's been just a remarkable journey for me. And it's a good, I guess, a good example and witness of how the Holy Spirit works in our lives in surprising ways. I never dreamed 5 or 6 years ago I'd be doing now what I'm doing. So it's been a real journey of grace and blessing.
0: Well, it's not unusual for retired folks, and I think in a certain way retired men, who wonder the same thing. Well, we invest our identity so much in our career, our job.
1: Right, yes. Sir.
0: And what will I ever do? Well, and I don't know about you, but I tell married men, find something right. to do before you retire, because you will be at home and drive your wife nuts. And I guarantee she will return the favor.
1: Well, so, it's interesting in the especially the last few decades, as we live longer and as bishops live longer, you know, over a quarter of our bishops in the country in the U.S. are retired. But it's interesting to see how various ministries have developed. They've gone back into parishes. Some of them are doing the kind of work I'm doing, a lot of retreat work. Or they might have a specific ministry of visiting prisons or whatever it might be. So that's a whole new expansion of our ministry after retirement that keeps us, I think, relatively busy. But also, I think, bringing with us our own experience and stories and our own faith journey, hopefully that will inspire and enrich others as well.
0: See, that I think that's right. You know, that retirement as such means getting out of certain kinds of responsibilities
1: exactly.
0: that have their own stresses and stuff, and good to leave to the younger people.
1: Right.
0: But
1: yeah.
0: there's a wisdom that doesn't go away. I mean, you can have problems that it does go away, but you know, but it doesn't always. And to use that for our Lord's service in something like Marriage Encounter is
1: yes.
0: a great gift. Tell us a little bit about the beginnings of Marriage Encounter. What is it for? How did it get started?
1: Well, Marriage Encounter began in Spain with Father Calvo about almost 50 years ago. And next year we celebrate our 50th anniversary of Marriage Encounter, Worldwide Marriage Encounter here in the United States. Began in Spain, but then as it came to the United States, expanded very rapidly.
0: Mm-hmm.
1: And in those early days of 45, 50 years ago, there's just a huge positive response to the movement.
0: I yeah. remember that very
1: yes.
0: well. You know, I knew so many couples right. who got into
1: And one of your brothers, as a Jesuit, Father Chuck Gallagher,
0: yes.
1: of course, was a real spark plug in getting the movement started here in the U.S. Now, today, almost 50 years later, Mary G. Conner is president in almost

0: almost 100 countries. It's incredible the growth that has occurred, and even more recently, the expansion of the movement into China, where it has exploded. More recently, very recently, weekends presented in St. Petersburg, Russia, Cuba, Haiti. So that expansion continues in a wonderful way, and is of tremendous service to families and to specifically to married couples, and I must say to us priests as well.
1: Very much so. I became involved in 79, and I found it a very, very helpful component of my priesthood, and helped set that in good light. Gave a not just that kind of work, because I didn't do so much work in it, but the fruit of Marriage Encounter was a help to me as a young priest.
0: Very much so, from a couple different aspects. One, with regard to one's own personal growth and the wisdom of the movement itself that helps you to keep in touch with yourself and with your journey as a sacrament. But secondly, the relationships that evolve in relationship, married couples. I consider it a huge privilege to be involved with so many holy people who are dedicated to the church, lay people who are so dedicated to the church, not to mention, of course, brother priests who are involved in the movement as well.
1: You mentioned a great phrase that rings true to me, that the wisdom of Marriage Encounter. What would you say is some of the key wise elements that Marriage Encounter is offering to marriage at a time when marriage is in great difficulty?
0: That's right. I would say, first of all, from the beginnings of Marriage Encounter to the present moment, there's an evolution that has taken place in terms of deepening the experience, but also the way of being able to touch couples. The wisdom, I think, that really comes from that, first of all, is a sense of the dignity of the human person, and that's such a strong teaching for us in the church, but also moving on very quickly to communication and to our being people of God, a child of God, our relationship with the Lord, and how that relationship with the Lord automatically spills over to our relationship with one another, with my spouse, and then ultimately, of course, that leads us to mission in the church, our relationship with everybody, and proclaiming the gospel and living our sacraments that is a source of inspiration and encouragement to others.
1: One of the things that I particularly found an important insight in Marriage Encounter is the development of ways that married people specifically live out the mystery of the death and resurrection in matrimony. And that was a key part of Marriage Encounter, as they help people to understand authentic love in light of Christ's death and resurrection.
0: Very much so. I think one of the things that we are tempted to think that we have to live perfect lives, and we don't, in the sense
1: come on, is it true? Even bishops?
0: Even bishops, especially bishops, maybe. We are very human. And one of the great things about Marriage Encounter leads people through an appreciation of their first contact with each other, the romance that is involved in the relationship, the marriage. But then, for all of us, whether you're married or whether you're a priest or you're a bishop, reality really hits the road. And then you get into the disillusionment phase. And that's where the strong sense of wisdom of decision to be faithful to the sacrament, to my service as a bishop or priest, and then moving on with that sense of decision to love the Lord and to love one another, moves us into a spirit of joy. And in reality, those cycles repeat in our lives. You know, would that it would be wonderful, we could always be eternally happy and we could be eternally joyful. I suppose in many ways we can always be joyful, but it's not only that we have this sense of romance always, it's that high spirit of enthusiasm can be dulled somewhat when we get into disillusionment. And when we get into the messiness of life, as much as we would like to have life smooth, I don't care whether we're married or whether we're a bishop or a priest, your life at times is a bit messy. And yet God's grace works through all of that.
1: My mother said I was the one that caused that mess.
0: We probably have one way or the other. That's right.
1: But it's, I think there are a couple of the problems

0: in our society is that on one hand, I don't sense that people even know how to be romantic anymore. Mm-hmm. Oftentimes, and I taught university and spoke to many of my students over the years, and they would tell me, I don't know how to be romantic with a woman. Mm-hmm. I can get them into bed, mm-hmm. but I don't know how to be romantic. And so I think that's one of the difficulties that we have. And then the idealism of romance and the idealism of the other doesn't take place. Yeah. And then as a result, they don't know how to experience with the dying to that romance.
1: Yeah.
0: And then going on towards making the decision to love.
1: Yeah, one of the geniuses of Marriage Encounter is to give couples a tool after they made the weekend of being able to communicate with each other. We call that the dialogue, and to help them to share honestly and frankly their lives. One of the great aspects of Marriage Encounter that I have found that the couples who are presenting couples for the weekend have to be very transparent mm-hmm. about their lives. They're very transparent.
0: Exactly.
1: And the same with the presenting priest or bishop. You have to be transparent about who you are. But you know, in that struggle that we all live together, that's a source of inspiration to others. Oh, golly, I didn't realize that, you know, that they are going through that as well.
0: They look like a perfect couple, right?
1: Exactly.
0: And they struggle too.
1: Yeah.
0: But one of the other things that I also think is an important part of the wisdom in Marriage Encounter is that you can give couples this tool for communication. Ongoing.
1: Exactly. That's ongoing. That's right.
0: In a way that you train them not to judge each other, but to be open with things that are hurtful, things that bother them. That, you know, to learn how to expose the things that bother me about you without judging you and making you defensive. That is a wonderful skill. I wish you could do Congress Encounter and make them communicate without judgment.
1: That's a wonderful skill for a married couple, but it also needs to be a skill of myself.
0: Yeah,
1: That's important as well, because oftentimes we react to the feelings of others when they're honest and frank, and there are two ways of responding to that. One is anger or trying to put them down or say you shouldn't feel that way. On the other hand, to accept that that's what they're feeling. And they may have no control over that feeling. That's what they feel. Mm-hmm. And to listen to that honestly and to accept it is really helpful in developing, I think, a genuine relationship.
0: Yeah.
1: So I don't have to judge that. You know, if I get an angry letter, someone sends to me as a bishop, it's easy to dash off an angry letter back. But listen, they are sharing what they feel in anger about something. Okay, I accept that.
0: Yeah.
1: I may disagree with that, but I don't have to reject it.
0: And it's possible for a couple to disagree, express their feelings, and still not become defensive or judgmental.
1: Exactly.
0: You can do all of that at once.
1: Exactly. That's right. And that's where growth takes place. Exactly. That honestly and support of one another. How can I make my spouse better? How can I make or help my people that I serve, perhaps inspire them to do better themselves? Mm-hmm. You know, that's the great skill I think we need, both in marriage and in our ministry as priests.
0: Another thing I think that's important about Marriage Encounter, when I look at people, I see a couple problems. One, a lot of young people don't have a good model for marriage in their own mm-hmm. lives. Mm-hmm. You know, we were talking earlier about how today 52% mm-hmm. of all children mm-hmm. are born to parents who are not married mm-hmm. to each mm-hmm. other mm-hmm. or to anybody. Mm-hmm. And so they don't see the lived out relationship. Mm-hmm. The other thing is, and I sense this very strongly with young men, that they are so afraid to fail at marriage, mm-hmm. they don't take the risk mm-hmm. to start making mm-hmm. that romantic mm-hmm. overture mm-hmm. and commitment. Mm-hmm. And this is where marriage encounter can say, look, yeah, you're taking a risk, but here's some skills.
1: That's right.
0: We can
1: help
0: you.
1: That's right. Yeah. It's not only perhaps that they're not married, it's also the fact that there's been a marital breakup that, you know, that has its impact upon, you know, the children. And so to encourage and to encourage people to, you know, to first of all to the best of their ability to keep the community of life in place, if that's possible, but then by the same token, to encourage them to continue to grow in their relationship is really very important. Mm-hmm. And then, of course, the church to be very compassionate towards those who have been hurt in whatever way, whether it's spouse or children of a family, to be with them and journey with them, to accompany them on that journey is really important for all of us.
0: I don't think our culture teaches how wise it is for couples to marry and then start to have children and to make a commitment that I will be the irreplaceable spouse in your life and together we will be the irreplaceable mother and father in our children's lives. We're not Mr. Potato Head relationships, you can switch parts out. This is a commitment. And that's one of the, that decision that goes beyond feelings is something I'd like you to talk about. Right. What, when they say in Marriage Encounter that you don't go on feelings, but love is a decision, right. What do they mean by that?
1: Well, let me back up just a quick second.
0: Go ahead, sure.
1: I think one of the things for us as church is really important for us to help prepare couples for marriage so that as they come to the marriage itself, that they have, they're somewhat realistic about their fiancé in terms of qualities and what are some of the obstacles, what are some of the joys, and to be honest about what the journey, as best we can explain to them, means as they get married. Mm-hmm. Because the day they're married, life changes dramatically. And as they move then into the married life, then to have that long-term sense of commitment to each other with all of their faults and failings. So oftentimes when people get married, she's the most beautiful person ever, he's the greatest guy ever, but then quickly disillusionment sets in. But then to make the decision to love, the romance is easy to love. It's easy to love the other. But then when you get into the reality of life, then it's a decision to love that carries it, the relationship through. And that doesn't mean that the relationship is any less fruitful or any less meaningful. Actually, as you move into that other phase, then the decision to love my spouse as he or she is, you know, is very life-giving. And to be able to accept that with God's grace, knowing that we're all human, we all have our faults and failings. I don't care who we are, every one of us. Even the Holy Father readily acknowledges that, as we well know. So that's part of the decision then, to make sure that we render the course we're taking in a stable way that gives life to the marriage. That's perhaps even more important today because we're living longer. You know, compared to decades ago, 100 years ago, people, married couples today, are living much longer together.
0: 30 years longer.
1: That's right.
0: Almost exactly. 35 years.
1: So once they become empty nesters, there they are, couples facing each other. How is our relationship? Maybe the focus was too much on the kids, raising the kids, and all of a sudden here you are, where's our relationship? And you want to live another 30, 40 years. And so maybe, and so that's where the decision to love and to continue to grow in the marriage is really important. We need to accompany people from the moment of their thinking about marriage all the way to the time that they die as spouses.
0: Again, that's what Marriage Encounter does, because it's not just one weekend and then it's all fixed.
1: That's right, exactly.
0: Marriage Encounter is ongoing. A community of married people and clergy helping through the different stages of adult life.
1: Exactly, yeah. And that mutual relationship between couples in Marriage Encounter and priests, for us priests who are involved with the movement, is mutually beneficial. Mm-hmm. Certainly I can speak from personal experience now with being involved in the movement for several decades, that it's been a huge grace and a blessing and a treasure for me. Mm-hmm. First of all, from my own standpoint of formation, that we all are continuing to learn. And I've learned so much from couples with whom I've been closely associated with in the movement.
0: Mm-hmm.
1: You know, wonderful people, great people. But secondly, as we look to who we are, as we continue to, you know, to grow and to develop that sense of community and relationship in the church, so that we don't become isolated as priests, or we don't become isolated as bishops so much, but that we're together as a family in service to the Lord and to one another.
0: Yeah. I think one question that may be of interest for folks to consider: what is it? You know, we've said a couple of times, number of times, how romance, sort of fades away. I think of romance as being like turning the key in your vehicle, and the battery given that charge that gets it started. But if it doesn't kick over for the engine is replenishing the battery, it's going to die.
1: Yeah, right.
0: And that the romance cannot sustain marriage over the long run. What is it that makes romance weak and needs to be replaced by a stronger decision to love?
1: Well, I would say that romance is certainly the great attractor as mm-hmm. we see each other.
0: Yeah. It's
1: also it's a feeling mm-hmm. that's very strong, but our lives are not ruled by our feelings. They have to be ruled by decisions. And so that's really, really very important. The other thing that I would mention, I think is really important for us, for married couples and for me personally as a bishop, or indeed for the whole church, is the constant effort at renewal. We talk about now the new evangelization mm-hmm. or the renewal in our spirituality, for example, is so important. We're all on a journey. And even at 83 years old, the Lord is not finished with me yet.
0: Really, I still
1: got, I probably got lots of things to learn. Lots of things to learn yet, whenever the Lord takes me.
0: That's
1: but
0: right.
1: It's a continual journey. I think one of the things in the church we have to be careful of is to get, whether we're priests or bishops or married couples, we get into the maintenance mode. How do I continue to grow and develop the gift that God has given to me? And that's a continuous journey, it seems to me. So
0: yes.
1: The romance leads us into that. It's the same thing for us priests. The first day we were ordained, we could probably whip the world with one arm behind our back.
0: Yeah.
1: Well, reality fairly soon sets in.
0: That's right.
1: Life becomes real for us priests.
0: All right, Father, set up the chairs in the basement of the church. We got a meeting.
1: Yeah, or the first time you get a nasty letter that you thought were really, they're really strong supporters of you. Kind of a little bit of disillusionment when that happens.
0: Sure.
1: But by the same token, that matures us.
0: Yes.
1: And we're all in the process of becoming mature, more faithful disciples of the Lord Jesus.
0: Yeah.
1: That's an ongoing journey.
0: And with married couples, it always strikes me as a very bad sign when a couple will say, I already know what he's going to say. She says the same thing every night. Because what they're doing is using that to stop listening.
1: That's listening is really important. That's right.
0: And instead, men and women can say, I don't know why he thinks that way, but I sure love him.
1: Mm-hmm.
0: Or I have no idea how she got to that point mm-hmm. thinking that way, but I wouldn't be alive without her. That's a sense of the mystery mm-hmm. that sustains a couple. Mm-hmm. Whereas there's no mystery left. I know what she always says the same mm-hmm. thing. That's a bad sign. And the mystery of this person is still intriguing to me. I haven't figured her out or him out.
1: I really like your term mystery, and it's exactly that. It's a mystery of the sacrament of marriage, the mystery of my priesthood. Some years ago, we had a national convention in Sacramento, and the theme was the gold mine of the sacramental relationship. It's like a gold mine, spiritual gold mine for us, mm-hmm. whether it's in marriage or whether it's for me in priesthood or my life as a bishop.
0: Mm-hmm.
1: You never really fully find all the gold, so to speak. There's always that discovery that takes place.
0: Mm-hmm.
1: So we never know how the Holy Spirit moves us in life and continues to develop the gifts within us, including especially a marriage relationship. You never know
0: how
1: the Lord leads us. Sometimes it's an illness. Sometimes it's a long-term disability.

0: whatever, but how many people we know that couples living with long-term disability and one of the other spouse, the or love relationship just...
1: Or a child who has a disability
0: exactly.
1: that evokes a lot of care and work, and yet at the same time, how I'm sure you know them too. Couples say, what would my life be without that child? They see, they come, the first shock becomes a realization of a gift. And that's the mystery. Yeah.
0: That's growth.
1: Yeah.
0: That's growth and a conversion in a way.
1: Yeah. In, you know, in the Eastern Church, we the word we use for the sacraments are the mysteries. And so that living the mystery of matrimony, you know, that, that living out that sacrament, even Latin sacramentum is translating mysterium. And so that sense of living the sacrament of matrimony or priesthood is living a mystery inherently. It makes it, keeps it interesting.
0: Right.
1: Do you get bored?
0: No, never. Not really, no. The life is when you, I think when you really keyed into your spirituality and to your sacrament, life is full of surprises.
1: That's right.
0: Not always pleasant surprises, sometimes they're not. But then there's always grace involved.
1: Exactly.
0: There's always grace involved. So some of the some of the tough days I've had, as I look back upon them, the Lord touched me.
1: Yeah.
0: I think I'm a better person going through them after I finish them than.
1: Yeah. Yeah, sometimes it feels that he touched me by giving me a crack upside the back of my head.
0: That's right.
1: But it, but he touched me anyway, and we sometimes need that.
0: Life has a lot of joys, but also it's got some tough patches.
1: And this is where, again, we live out the mystery of finding a dying to ourselves, giving up what I expected, and accepting the reality of it, dying to my expectations, and letting God bring something new.
0: That really brings to us to a sense of humility.
1: Yeah.
0: That's really important. I think that's one of the transparency issues I talked about a few minutes ago.
1: Yes.
0: Yeah, transparency demands humility. And to be openly transparent about my own personal struggles and journeys that every one of us has.
1: You mean one spouse can't be always right?
0: So it's a, so it's a sense of humility that is very powerful, and it's much needed today in our world. I don't, we don't need to go into examples, but there, there are lots of instances.
1: Let those who have ears to hear listen. All right, we got to take a little break for a couple minutes. Just want to mention that you can go to the Worldwide Marriage Encounter website. 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And what we're going to do is take a break right now and get to some questions. So please stay with us.

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Thank you. Thank you very much. Now, first I want to invite you to come and join us. Now, this is summertime. A lot of you will be going on vacation, and a bunch of you will be going down to the beautiful

0: beautiful beaches in South Alabama and South Florida. And that sand is like sugar, so white and fine. And if you are or going anywhere else and you want to pass through Birmingham, Alabama, think about coming over to make part of your vacation a trip here. 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Excellency, are you ready for some questions?
1: Sure.
0: Let's giddy up. Let's start off with, this lady here. Ma'am, why don't you get closer to the microphone so you don't have to yell at it? Ma'am, where are you from?
2: I'm from San Francisco, California.
0: Very beautiful city. Very beautiful city. And your question?
2: My question is this. When is the best time for a couple to go on a worldwide marriage encounter weekend?
0: Yeah, when is a good time to go?
1: Well, usually we say that the couple might wait a year or two or three before they make a marriage encounter.
0: After they've been married.
1: A little bit.
0: They can see what that disillusion looks like.
1: That's right, exactly. And they look what the disillusion is like. Although it's interesting with the International Meeting of Families and with the Synod of Bishops in Rome, there certainly has been a strong focus and emphasis now of accompanying couples right from the time they're married.
0: Yeah.
1: So that's a huge issue for us in the church. And, you know, one of the strong focuses in Amoris Laetitia, the Holy Father says that one of the strong supporting communities for marriages is the parish. So what can we do not only to prepare couples, for example, through engaged encounter, but how do we follow up immediately after marriage? But then for marriage encounter, let reality soak in for two or three years, and then the experience can be very beneficial. By the way, we should also say that couples sometimes will make marriage encounter several times. They'll do, you know, marriage encounter, maybe wait 4 or 5 years or 8 years, and then make it again. Mm-hmm. One of the nice aspects, it seems to me, of marriage encounter is that they continue to look at the outline, the presentation of the weekend, to make it better. So what couples maybe experience, say, 5 or 10 years ago or 15, 20 years ago, as they look at the new experience, is a little bit different from what it was then. So they're deeper insights, ways we hope are more effective in touching the couple's lives. So
0: I think another element of what you're saying about the parish and the church accompanying couples along the way is that in a lot of Western societies, United States certainly is to be the case, couples no longer live so close to the rest of their extended families.
1: That's right.
0: You know, I grew up with, you know, my great-grandmother had 11 kids. My great-grandmother was alive till I was 21. And so my great aunts and uncles and their spouses and my cousins and second cousins, third cousins, these were people that we were interacting with, and the family was involved with everybody. But that doesn't always remain the case. You know, every Sunday we'd go to see my grandparents, or almost every Sunday, and that's not quite the case anymore. So this is where the church also needs to step in and be that wider community.
1: That's right. The community is really important. That's why parish community is so important. Mm-hmm. And commitment to that community is very, very important. I think Pope Francis talks about in his Joy of the Gospel the crisis of community. That's not only within the church, I think, but you know, in the culture in which we live.
0: Oh, I'd say it's stronger outside
1: right.
0: the church.
1: Exactly.
0: The church has got difficulties.
1: But outside the culture, the
0: breakdown of community is very severe.
1: But one of the gifts of marriage encounter is to encourage couples to interface with each other.

0: after the weekend. It's not to be exclusive, but to be support groups. You're exactly right that families get very, very spread out. Mm-hmm. And what kind of smaller communities can we develop that are supportive, that couples are supportive with and for one another? I think it's very, you know, it's very, very important. And today, I think there's an increased focus on that in terms of, as we continue to move into polarized society and sometimes a very very divisive society, how can we make sure that in church especially that we address that reality in terms of our reverence and respect for one another, that we are a community of faith, we are brothers and sisters in the Lord Jesus, internally amongst ourselves, but also we are brothers and sisters with the world community.
1: And I think along that line, another component of that wider community is that growing up, I had some cousins, you know, second cousins especially, were older. They're my mom's age and my dad's age. And there are times that uncles and aunts and such are easier to talk to. Your parents don't always relate to you at every single stage of life. Teenage kids can drive their parents crazy and be nasty. So uncles and aunts can come in, and when there aren't those uncles and aunts of the natural family, groups like Marriage Encounter and other parish groups can sort of be that release of pressure within families. That's what aunts and uncles and grandparents do. They ease up the pressure, and you get other perspectives from other adults, and that's a good thing.
0: One of the things I think it's good for us to remember that is married couples struggle in a good way with their relationship because they realize that each is human. And for us priests, we obviously know that we're human as well.
1: We remind ourselves frequently enough.
0: Well, when you look at the marriage relationship and the struggle that goes on, people have to remember when we're a community of faith, that as we look to one another, we're never going to find a perfect community of faith. We're all living. So communities of faith are human. And just like a married couple has to live with their humanity, if we're really committed to a community of faith, to a parish, for example, we have to look at that humanity. And for me personally, in relationship to the people I serve, you know, would that always that would be a happy, wonderful relationship. Every once in a while, there are little tensions here and there.
1: Yes.
0: And so how do I live that reality then in commitment to them, commitment to the Lord, and, you know, to the sacrament that's been a real gift to me?
1: Yeah, I think that that's very much the case, and I'm sure you do the same. I remind folks, you are marrying a sinner.
0: That's right, exactly.
1: And so is your spouse.
0: That's right.
1: You know, because they don't make the other kind anymore. So this is what we deal with, is coping with each other's sinfulness. And while the world will criticize the church, oh, you people are a bunch of hypocrites. They are not hypocritical. They're mean and proud of it.
0: Well,
1: but and that's why they keep yelling and screaming at each other. If you whereas, you know, if they don't mind, they can come and join us. There's room for one more hypocrite. Well, bring them in.
0: When they make that statement, it says more about them than it does the church, I think.
1: So, we have a question from our studio audience. Young man, where are you from? Good to have you here. And what is your question or comment?
2: Before, when he touched on authentic love, I was just wondering, how do you tell when you have found authentic love?
1: Great question, especially for someone who's young. You know, there'll be different experiences of attraction. How do you know, and what you've got, both of us have a fair amount of experience of being with people, say, oh yeah, that one, can tell they're in love. The other sometimes, you know, not so much. What do you look for?
0: Well, first of all, I think as we look to authentic love, how do we love the Lord? And that's a constant process. You know, that in my own life, in relationship with the Lord, you know, why do I pray every day? Why do I go to retreat? It's to deepen my relationship and my love for the Lord. And that's an ongoing journey for all of us. It's the same for married couples. It's the same, I think, for us as we serve our people. How do we continue to grow in that love that we see in Jesus? The authentic love, I think, we find in Jesus.
1: Yeah.
0: You know, the love.

0: There's this sense of that person is intriguing. There's something that mm-hmm. catches your imagination mm-hmm. I don't fully understand it, but if that person mm-hmm. liked me, I would be so honored. I can't, mm-hmm. and that's all, again, that I hear that, I'm sure you do. Mm-hmm. I can't mm-hmm. believe that she fell in love with me, mm-hmm. you know, and vice versa, you know, that the women will say the same, mm-hmm. that there's that intrigue and a certain sense of wonder mm-hmm. about this person that, you know, say, wow, it's really cool that this person is so amazing.
1: And to accept that wonder in the other, but also a person to accept who I am as a person. That's also important.
0: Exactly.
1: That I am not perfect. I remember one of my Jesuit confessors some years ago, I made some comment to him, and he said, Bill, remember, God made you just right.
0: Yeah.
1: And that's true for all of us.
0: Yeah.
1: You know, we are made as to who we are,
0: mm-hmm.
1: and we accept that, and we accept that in one another. But there's something wonderfully mysterious about that.
0: Yeah.
1: What makes me different from you?
0: Mm-hmm.
1: But we're two gifts, we hope. Yeah. We are. We are. And so how to continue to help people develop that gift of themselves that's unique to them in service to relationship to a spouse or to the people we serve.
0: And I think that, you know, in terms of the love being true, especially between a man and a woman, it will be something that persists. Mm-hmm. That's what I said before about, mm-hmm. you know, couples I meet who are married 60 years. I came across a couple married 73 years to each other. That's starting to be a long time. And you know, that they are still amazed that person still loves me, that's that intrigue they have.
1: A little story, I remember years ago meeting an elderly couple. She was bedridden, and they were very much on in years. And I gave them a little blessing. It was some anniversary. I think it was their 60th wedding anniversary. But the comment he made, you know, Bishop, we love each other more now than we ever have.
0: Yep. Yep.
1: That's it. That's the trick.
0: Exactly. Exactly.
1: That's the trick. And it's just, that tells you that how for them, the mystery of love has continued to grow and to develop to the point in their life where they're both now very far along, but they know the mystery even more and appreciate it more.
0: Yeah. And you see it sometimes with couples when one is very sick, again, sometimes mm-hmm. bedridden. One man I knew, his wife had cancer, mm-hmm. and it was already beginning to rot her body. Mm-hmm. She had a terrible odor, mm-hmm. but he always said, "Isn't she beautiful?" Mm-hmm. Everybody else found it difficult to be mm-hmm. in the room, not because she was mean, but mm-hmm. it just was physically hard. But mm-hmm. he saw a beauty that transcended any of the difficulty.
1: Right.
0: Yeah. That's the kind of thing that you look for as a long-term love that you're committed to.
1: Exactly.
0: That's some things that happen. We have another guest here. Where are you from?
2: Boston area.
0: Boston, great. And your question or comment?
2: My question is, as we've been talking about the beauty and the value and the importance of marriage encounter, are there certain couples or types of couples for whom worldwide marriage encounter would not be appropriate?
0: So the couples that marriage encounter is not what they need.
1: Well, we do have a spinoff for marriage encounter called Retrovive for couples who are experiencing considerable difficulties in their marriage. Mm-hmm. And so we say,
0: it's not the ordinary, you know, we have trouble getting along, but
1: we
0: sometimes there's been infidelity or they're about to divorce and other things.
1: Right. So we say that for the normal marriage encounter weekend, to help good marriages become better, stronger.
0: Mm-hmm.
1: And I think to look at that reality also for every couple, as we share with couples now, that every couple has room for growth. Every couple does. Yeah. In fact, I just got an email from a couple not long ago who made a weekend that I helped present. And the wife commented, I thought we had a good marriage, but I can't tell you, how we

0: improved since, how we improved during the weekend. Even our kids are commenting on that. So it's that growth process that is so important to see how we continue to grow and to develop. The Retrovi is for couples who are struggling in their marriage.
1: Yeah.
0: And the presenters, the couple presenting have had the experience of almost going through a marital breakup or maybe even have separated for a while. So they've had the experience of the pain and the hurt that goes on.
1: Yeah, that's sometimes they talk about it as marriage in crisis.
0: Right, yeah.
1: And marriage encounters not quite for crisis, but the normal everyday stuff before it becomes a crisis.
0: Exactly, yeah.
1: Yeah, that's important.
0: And there's that's part of the ministry of the church is so important in terms of both of those realities to support married couples who are doing pretty well but can continue to grow and develop, but also then those that are really struggling in relationships. So,
1: I think Retrovi is partly so important because I'm not particular. Sometimes when there is a divorce and then remarriage, sometimes it really does show a great improvement from perhaps a very abusive relationship and things like that. That happens.
0: Yes.
1: But in the normal course of things, I'm also been impressed by how many people marry a person that is the same kind of yo-yo they were married to the first time.
0: Yeah.
1: And they and that person's married someone like their first one. They find each other again as if they're working out the same problem over and over again. And divorce is not the go-to answer. I'm working through these problems, if possible. Again, not when there's danger or violence and things like that, but working through them is worthwhile.
0: As a community of life developed between the couple.
1: Mm-hmm.
0: And so that's, you're right. You can't expect a couple to live in a destructive relationship.
1: Right.
0: But on the other hand, to go through the struggles, if it's possible to develop that community of life again by way of communication and deeper insight, that's really going to be, I think, very important.
1: And also in terms of divorce as the immediate go-to answer, we're just not getting along, this will be better for the kids.
0: Mm-hmm.
1: Usually it's not better for the kids. Mm-hmm. Studies are showing that over and over
0: it's
1: again.
0: It's tough on the kids, yeah.
1: Yeah, it's tough on the kids. So that, you want to say, not only for yourselves, but also for your children, it's good to say, can we work this out in some real ways?
0: Right. One of the other realities, Father Mitzi, we might mention, that's pretty common in our church, are blended families.
1: Yes,
0: And
1: that's right.
0: To be sensitive to that reality.
1: Yes.
0: And we all know lots of examples of blended families that have occurred. And people move on, and it seems that they're doing very well, and it's healthy and joyful. And
1: I knew a widow and widower. She had 12 kids, he had 13. 25 kids! That's blending a whole bakery full.
0: That's a house full.
1: We have one more question. Where are you from?
2: I came to EWTN from Wyoming.
1: Wyoming, great state, I love Wyoming. And rodeo out there is wonderful. But anyway,
2: from your lived experience, how would you encourage or explain, give examples of how couples can better support their pastors and how can pastors better support their parishioners?
1: All right, you've been a chief pastor of a diocese.
0: Well, it's a relationship thing again, isn't it, in terms of the couple's relationship with the parish priest and vice versa. It's about relationship with the Lord, but also relationship with the parish community. And there are a couple of aspects of that. I think for us priests as pastors to look at the community out there, they're human and we know that they're human. And we accept that, but by the same token in our leadership and inspiration, we encourage them to continue their own growth as disciples of the Lord. The flip side of that, though, for people as they look at their priests, priests are also human. Let me tell you, shall I say, and yes, I will say, bishops are very human. We're not perfect people. And so how do we live

0: That reality of imperfection, you know, that with and for one another, how do we live that in a spiritual way and a relational way that's loving and forgiving and reconciling and hopeful?
1: And I mentioned earlier, you wear a ring because there's a sense in which you as bishop are the high priest of that parish, but also Christ, our high priest, is a spouse to the church.
0: It is.
1: And the bishop in particular is a spouse for the diocese. And we priests have to love our parishes and the people in our where we serve like a groom loves his bride. And that means the church is the center of attention, not us.
0: In a marriage,
1: the church is the center, the wife is. But I'm afraid we've got another problem. We've run out of time.
0: Okay.
1: It's good. Flat out.
0: Well, it's been a delight.
1: Yeah, it's been a delight to have you here. Join me in blessing our audience, if you would. May Almighty God bless you and keep you and cause his face to shine upon you, the Father, Son, and Holy Spirit.
0: Amen.
1: And again, we'd like to urge you to go to the website of wwme.org or call 800-795-LOVE. And find out more about Worldwide Marriage Encounter for yourself. And of course, as you know, Mother Angelica felt called by the Lord to set this up so that you bring the network to you. So we ask you to keep us in between your gas bill, your electric bill, and your cable bill, and we'll be able to pay our bills, especially in the summertime. Thank you, and God bless.

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1: This is a Messy Family Minute with Mike and Alicia Hernan. We love the rosary, but when you have a group of rambunctious children, the thought of praying a family rosary can be kind of daunting.
2: Maybe it's because your ideal way of praying a family rosary doesn't match reality. Or maybe you've always found it just tough to pray the rosary, but it is a most powerful prayer. 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
4: 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She had no ecstasies, she had no visions, she lived by faith alone. This is what she said: "The Lord took me by the hand and led me into an underground passage where there is neither light nor heat. I am willing to spend all my days in this darkness if only my gloom can bring light to sinners." Faith. She accepted what our Lord said. She never doubted his word. Never. Neither must you. Neither must I.
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3: Why do we need to pray? 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And prayer is the form that our communion with God takes. 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And that's what we're made for. 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
5: Family, a prayer that we pray together is a powerful prayer. 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Today we pray for grandparents. Lord Jesus, Son of Mary and grandson of Joachim and Anne, we praise you. 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Amen.
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0: I am Doug Keck, and welcome to The Catholic Sphere. Each week, we tackle topics important to Catholics around the globe with a different host and a different focus. This week, our subject is theology, the topic, the future of the priesthood. Today, we are joined by EWTN's Vice President of Theology, Colin Donovan. He is in our theology studio. We have with us the host of Open Line Radio on Mondays, Father John Trigilio, known for the Web of Faith and the Catholic Blitz. And finally, we have the one and only EWTN radio host, Father Mitch Pacora, and TV host. He's with us from his live show set right here in Irondale, Alabama. Welcome, gentlemen. Thank you so much for joining us here on The Catholic Sphere. So our topic today is talking about the vocation of the priesthood. We're going to be doing another show on the vocation of the laity. Let me ask you, Father Mitch, as a priest, is the priesthood a higher calling than that of the laity as far as the church is concerned?
1: It always has been. There is a special calling to the priesthood for the service of the whole church. And I think to put it in this context, the whole church has a priesthood that comes to it through baptism. When we're baptized into Jesus Christ, the priest, we are all recipients of the priesthood of all believers. This is very important. But as you see in Lumen Gentium, the Vatican II Constitution on the Church, paragraph 11 especially, the ordained priesthood is of a different kind. It's not a more intense form of the priesthood of the laity or something like that. It is a different kind of priesthood, so much so that it makes

0: clear in that paragraph that all the people of God who share that priesthood of baptism offer themselves through the ordained priest at Mass, that their offering comes through him. And I like to put it this way as an image to understand that, that the priesthood of baptism is like sunshine in the environment, and it is diffuse throughout the atmosphere. But when you take a magnifying glass, the magnifying glass, which is curved on its faces, refracts that light to a single point in order, and you can start a fire with that. You can start some kindling or a piece of paper, leaves, so on. And we priests are different the way the magnifying glass is different, and it's through us that the offering of all the other laity get focused on that one point at the holy altar when we offer the sacrifice of the Mass. That's what Vatican II is saying, and this is reflecting traditional understanding. That's what makes it higher. Now, each priest has to come to holiness within that vocation, but it is a higher type of vocation.
1: Okay. Father John, let me ask you, you talk about a vocation to the priesthood in relation to an automobile. How so?
2: The vocation that each priest has, and the seminarians I work with at the seminary, the vocation is like the vehicle, and the spirituality is like the fuel, the gasoline. And we encourage all the seminarians, and I as a priest, and I know my brother priest here, Father Mitch, we have to cultivate a personal spirituality, but it's not just for our own sake, because as Father pointed out, the priesthood exists for the church, it's for service in the church. So our spirituality as a priest isn't just so that I get to heaven, it's to help me help others on their road to heaven. Like Mother Angelica would say, we're all called to become great saints.
1: Let me ask you, Colin, because you as a layperson at this point in time, but was somebody early on who thought they had a vocation, how is your vocation today different than what you thought it was going to be, or is it any different?
3: Well, it is a different kind, as Father Mitch was trying to point out. There is a distinction between what the role of the laity is in the world versus what the role of the priest is in the church. And he picked an image that I think certainly works in explaining that focusing of truth, of grace, and so on that comes through the priest. There's a whole thread that runs through the Vatican documents and through church teaching that really touches on all of this, and that is the idea that the church is in respect a sacrament of Christ himself. Christ was sent by the Father to the world, to the salvation of the world. Christ, by sending the Holy Spirit, sends the church out into the world to be him in the world. We have the beautiful image of the mystical body of Christ. But it's not just to be something floating in the air, but it's supposed to be a visible sacrament of Christ in the world. And then you have the particularizations of that in the seven sacraments and how each of those accomplish the work of Christ in the world. But all of this means that there has to be this visible sign of Christ, and that's represented by, in a particular way, by the successors of the apostles, that they are in a way the fullest sacramental, visible reality that refers and directs us to a supernatural truth that we can't know except by faith. That's what a sacrament is. And so the church itself in the world is a sacrament of Christ. And then the bishops are a sacrament in a particular way because they have the fullness of Christ's offices. And then the priests, as their assistants, do those sacramental things. All of this is necessary to give a supernatural order to the church that reflects the reality that we don't do this work of salvation. God does this work. And so we need representatives of God, ministerial priesthood, to represent him in the work that he continues to do in the Spirit in the church. And so that's why what they do is quite different than what you and I do as lay people. We organize this particular apostolate. We do

0: things. We have knowledge in different spheres of activity, yours, media and technology, mine, theology, philosophy, and so on. And so that gives us a certain possibility of having a broader apostolate than just to our families, friends, colleagues, and so on. And so we're able to do that in the world in a way that the priest is not, who is focused on the church, as Father Mitch said, and growing up the holiness of the church to be an ever better representative of Christ as a sacrament in the world.
1: Now, Father Mitch, you talk about priests necessarily have to live in the world, yet the church maintains a prohibition against certain involvements, at least in general, as you hear, like in politics and specifically in business. Why is that important to note?
2: Yeah. Because there are a couple things. First, if a priest were to get into politics or business, he would be a priest for a particular political party. And I am not a priest for the Democrats, for the Republicans, for the Socialists, or for the Independents, or for any other political affiliation. I am a priest of the Catholic Church, and I'm a priest for everybody. Once a priest engages in party politics as a candidate and such, that partisanship isolates him from his opponents, especially in a number of systems of politics where there is a lot of tension. I think that would apply in particular to contemporary American politics, where there's a great deal of contention and even animosity, inability to speak at times. I have to be available to everybody. And that would be the same in business. If I am running my own chain of hamburger stands, then I might be more in competition with the other hamburger places, and as such, they may be less willing to come to me for confession, lest I use their work secrets in my business.
1: Well, you'd be competing with Hamburger Heaven, probably.
2: I wasn't going to name names, but yeah, that would be my main competition, Hamburger Heaven.
1: There you go. Now, Father John, also to follow up on what Father Mitch just said, the idea of not seeing the priesthood as an individual enterprise, because that shortchanges the people of God in general. Explain.
3: Yes, especially... I, as a parish priest, as Dawson priest, but also for our religious priests like Father Mitch, we're not in this individually like we're hermits, because we are at service for the whole church. So all the people of the parish, they depend on us. And the masses that we celebrate, the sacraments that we celebrate, the preaching that we do, all the public ministry, it's not just for my benefit, it's for theirs. And so always reminding myself is important, and that's what, as brother priests, we do likewise, is to remind our brothers that, you know, we're in this not for ourselves, but for the people of God. And that's one of the things that is made very manifest when a priest is being ordained, after the man is called by the bishop to receive holy orders. The people then all say, thanks be to God. And many dioceses, they actually applaud to show that, yes, we're happy that this guy is going to be of service. But again, it's not that I'm going up to my own little mountain like some Buddhist monk, and I'm just going to meditate with my sitting on the floor in a lotus position. But I'm going to be celebrating the sacraments for the people of God. And they come before myself, but I have to be the best that I am so that I can give them the best.
1: Yeah, it's kind of why we talk about the vocation really begins with Christ and really has to do with love. Now, just let me get back to you, Father, just on that, since you're at a seminary. What is the view of the young men who are coming to you now in the seminary? What is driving their vocation? What is their focus?
3: Well, interestingly enough, we saw an increase of vocations right after the scandals hit at the large level, and we thought we were going to see a dip. But a lot of the men coming into seminary are stepping up to the plate, and they say, we

0: we saw too much of the bad aspects of priests who were out for themselves, whether they were involved in immoral activity or just selfishness. So they're up when they're in the seminary, and their pursuit of the priesthood is they want to be better than what they've seen before. They want to be very available to the people. They want to be approachable. They want to be accessible. They want to not just hide in their rectories. They certainly want to be in the church and minister the sacraments, but they also want to be there for the people, so that when someone's dying, when someone's having trouble in their marriage, or just the happy occasions of birthdays and spending time with people, that they want to be engaged with their people, because they saw the downside of when priests become egotistical and they turn in on themselves. That's what gets them into trouble. But when they put the people first and realize that that's why they were ordained. So I think, you know, the fact that we're almost at capacity right now at our seminary, and other seminaries as well are seeing an increase, is a good sign that vocations are not just there. I don't think it's a shortage of vocations. God's not calling enough people. It's that not enough fellows are responding to that call.
1: Let me ask you, Father Mitch, why would you think there are fewer people responding in your estimation?
2: There are a number of problems that the vocation to the priesthood is merely a part of. In the culture at large, fewer than half of adults are married. And in fact, now a slight majority of children are born to unmarried people. The reason I bring that up is it shows that in our culture, people find it difficult to make a commitment to the vocation of marriage, where they are unwilling to commit themselves to a particular man and woman with whom they are having children or may not be having children. Given that most natural relationship having a vocation crisis on a serious level, and then even among the under half that do get married, there's still a significant divorce rate. This indicates to me that the culture finds it difficult to make any kind of commitment. People, I think it's not necessarily out of selfishness. There may be some elements of that, but I think it's out of a fear of failure at the vocation, and that rather than fail, they don't even try. And that is, I think, an issue with the priesthood. Secondly, celibacy is a very difficult issue for those in the Roman Rite. Now, I think we have to keep in mind, even among the non-Catholic churches that do have married clergy, they also are having tremendous problems in finding vocations that they can marry. And in some churches, they even allow people with same-sex attraction, people who have had so-called gay marriages, all that, and they still don't have enough ministers. And in fact, when they go to those other solutions, such as ordaining those who are in gay marriages, they split their churches apart. And people, so those are not solutions. And the inability to find enough vocations among many of the Protestant denominations is a problem of the same order. People find it hard to make a commitment to any vocation, whether it's holy matrimony or to the priesthood or religious life. And that's the crisis we're dealing with in our unstable society.
1: Well, let me ask you, Colin, obviously, because there's orders and obviously the vocation of holy matrimony, which you've participated in. But somebody might say, well, Colin, you've got all this theological training. I mean, you've got a nice position here, but shouldn't you be a deacon or something? I mean, why wouldn't you get holy orders? Because that would give you a more important position inside the church, and your words would have more meaning. No?
3: Well, there's probably a lot of truth in that. The diaconate is not the

0: same as the priesthood, whether it's possessed by the priest simply or by the bishop in its fullness. So there's really, you know, it's an office of charity, an office of service, and certainly that we have in the church many married deacons, permanent deacons who actually serve the church in different capacities. We have two here, now three actually, at the network. So that's certainly a path to go. I think the question that is really raised in what both Father Mitch and Father John have said, and that is that there's a really crisis in the culture and in society as well, not only regarding being able to see something as part of your future for the rest of your life, whether marriage or priesthood, but also in the very nature of these realities as well. I think both Father John and Father Mitch described a very important element of all of this, and that is the paternity of the priest, the fatherhood of the priest. You know, Christ said when asked, show us the Father. He said, when you see me, you see the Father. The church could say, when you see me, you see Christ, and if you see Christ, you see the Father. Catholics have no difficulty calling our priests Father because we know that they are representing to us the fatherhood of God in the supernatural order. And so the priest must be dedicated to that work in the same way that I need to be dedicated to providing for my family and raising my children and do all of that. So I think there's a lot of cultural issues here of commitment as well as an understanding of these kinds of realities that is a burden on marital vocations, diaconal vocations, and priestly vocations, and certainly on religious vocations to religious institutes. And I don't know that can be simply solved, but it's certainly part of the equation, this lack of confidence in the idea of the implications of being a father, and even the necessity of it. I think some ask today whether we really need fathers, and that's sad for the culture, and it's sad for the church.
1: Right. To follow up on that, would you also think that part of the thing is with the smaller families, when you had much larger families, there obviously was a greater opportunity, A, to have somebody who had a vocation, and even B, for a family to be that much more open to support that vocation?
0: Very definitely, because I think it's a tradition in many large families, whether Italian or Irish or whatever, you know, one of the boys is going to become a priest and one of the girls is going to become a religious. That's not so clear today, although when you see the large Catholic families, that very often is still the case because, you know, it's the natural desire of parents to see at least one of their children give back to the church or even two in this way. When you have only one or two child, that's a hard thing to commit to on the part of the parents, not just the children that would be take those vocations.
1: Right. So, Father John, you talk about the idea of the priesthood, and you talked about being involved in the parish and the young guys, and obviously the importance of prayer. But it seems to be you end up with a parish, maybe with one priest, maybe there's two, and they have so many things going on that, you know, there seems to be, is there a conflict between a priest trying to have that prayer life and the divine office and yet trying to be available to his parishioners as often as they need him?
2: Yes, that's one of the things that the guys find out first off when they enter the seminary and they start to build up a spirituality, a prayer life. And as I've seen myself in 35 years of priesthood, there is a little bit of a tension, but it's a good tension, just like, you know, you as a married man or as a father with your children, there's always going to be a little give and take, but it's you are an effective father, an effective husband when you put your spouse first and your family first. And the same with the priest, that our prayer life is the bedrock upon which we can serve our people. So if the priest has no prayer life, he's not going to be an effective priest. And it's not either or. It's like Pope Benedict always said, it's both and. We need to be prayerful priests, and we also need to be compassionate priests who love their people.
1: Father Mitch, would you say it's fair to say the church esteems celibacy greater than marriage?
3: Yes. Basing that on our Lord's teaching about celibacy in the Gospel of St. Matthew chapter 19, when he talks about some are called to be eunuchs for the

0: kingdom of God, not by nature, not by man doing surgery, but rather by for the kingdom of God. And blessed is he who can accept that. Not only does he teach that, he lived it out. He lived a celibate life. And we see St. Paul doing the same. Not all the apostles. Peter certainly was married. You don't get a mother-in-law without having a wife. Right. And that's part of life. But, and some of the others. St. Jude was certainly married because we come across his grandchildren later on in church history in the second century. A number of them were married. But Paul was not, Jesus our Lord wasn't. And this gets at something that Colin talked about, that we see when I was in seminary. I don't know if Father Trigilio can relate to this, but we were not ever taught that the priest acts in persona Christi. That is, he acts in the person of Christ. This is something that is not only found in St. Paul in the second letter to the Corinthians when he says, I act en to prosopo Christu, in the person of Christ. A lot of times they'll say in the place of Christ and so on, but it's in the person of Christ, en to prosopo Christu. And then seven times the Vatican Council mentions that. In the document on the liturgy, Sacrosanctum Concilium, on the priesthood, on the bishops, and three times in Lumen Gentium. So this is important because it brings out something related to Colin's earlier point. Christ was celibate because his bride is the church, and he loves the church as a bride. And we priests who act in the person of Christ also have to love the church as our bride. And that there is, to complement Colin's point about us priests being fathers, something that St. Paul insisted on in 1 Corinthians chapter 4, you have 10,000 chief teachers, but only one father in Christ. I am the one who became your father in preaching the gospel. But that is complemented by being bridegrooms of the church and loving the church as a groom. And our celibacy is in service of that commitment so that I can be available for my bride. And like you, Doug, and Colin know, your children don't get sick on your schedule. Whenever they're sick, you have to go. Middle of the night, they're up and crying, you have to be there. We have to be there for the people of God, and we have to be there for our church. The church is not our employer. The church is our bride.
1: In the closing 2 minutes, I'm going to ask each of you if you wanted to say something to somebody who might be watching this program who's thinking they may have a vocation to the priesthood. I'll start with you, Father John.
2: Well, first of all, I would suggest that you get a spiritual director or speak to your confessor on a regular basis, possibly speak to your pastor or the parochial vicar there, and visit the seminary. We have at our seminary what they call quo vadis days, where young men come to visit the seminary just to see what it's like. But certainly, it has to be prayer. You have to have daily prayer. Ask the Lord to open your heart to what vocation he's calling you to. And if he's calling you to the priesthood, then you have to give yourself completely and totally to that. And as Father Mitch said, this is your spouse. Like Pastores Dabo Vobis made it clear, we're committed totally, completely to our spouse, Holy Mother Church.
1: Father Mitch.
0: I couldn't do more than underline that. Seek what St. Ignatius calls a certain disponibility, that is, an equal-mindedness towards whatever God wants. Pray for the freedom to say, Lord, whatever you want, that's what I want. That will make clear your vocation.
1: Colin, you've got about 35 seconds to wrap things up. Go ahead.
3: Oh, I love the challenge. I could only point to the man that I

0: think has been the quintessential example of all of this, Pope John Paul II, who wrote so beautifully about total self-gift in celibacy and in marriage, especially in familiaris consortio, but who exemplified that in his life, that he gave the totality of himself, and even those last years when he could hardly move and talk, he gave this expenditure of himself on behalf of his bride, the Church. A beautiful model for husbands, but especially for priests.
1: Amen. Thank you so much, Colin B. Donovan, Father John Trigilio, and our good friend Father Mitch Pacwa, S.J., for being with us today, of course. And thank you, as always, for joining us. Don't forget to join us next week with our host, Ryan Penny, right here on The Catholic Sphere.
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3: Have you ever heard someone say, "I want a religion that is not so dogmatic"? 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

0: I'm Ryan Penny, and welcome to The Catholic Sphere. This week, we're bringing back our panel of priests who have taken to social media to evangelize. First, we have with us a familiar face, Father Leonard Mary, the Director of Communications for the Franciscan Friars of the Eternal Word. We also have back with us again today, Father Raphael Capo. He is the Vice President for Mission and Ministry and the Dean of Theology at St. Thomas University in Florida. And we're also joined again by Father Jared Cook, a priest of the Diocese of Austin, Texas. We've discussed in previous episodes how social media is like a digital island that the church is looking to evangelize there as well. Father Leonard, how is what you're creating on the friars' pages helping promote the digital Catholic island?
1: Well, we're out there, Ryan, keeping up with some of the trends as far as graphics and video. This comes across with the vlogs and the memes and all of that stuff, and the reels and things, and the little teaching videos, and also the friars doing what they call remixing and going in movies and things like that. This is all coming out in digital island because, you know, there's people who come across it who are not Christian, you know, or they say they haven't been to church for a while, and they see this and, well, here's a means where they can now reconnect with God and the church.
0: Right, exactly. We have a generation now that's absorbed in TikTok, and so sometimes, like, if you want to reach them, you're going to have to go there yourself.
1: That's right.
0: And obviously it's effective. So, Father Capo, we agreed that ministry on social media as priests for you can kind of be hearkened to a kind of digital parish. So can you tell us, why do you think that that's the case?
2: Well, you know, I love the image of digital parish in the sense that we're called to be present there for everyone, just as in a parish, the pastor has to reach out, not just to the ones that are on the pews, but to everyone that lives in that parish territory. So by being priest present on social media, we're called to go out there. But I think there are other images that are also beautiful that we need to share, not just the digital island or the digital parish, but Pope Benedict called it the digital continent. And we're called to go out. The Great Commission is also to be present there on that continent. And Pope Francis has used the image of the digital highway. So we're called to, speed it up and go out with the joy of the gospel to be present there for everybody.
0: Yeah, the word that you kept on using there that sticks out to me is present. You're being present. You know, if that's where everyone is, they, you know, sometimes the only light of the gospel people are going to get is going to be a religious, a priest, and so to see you there can be incredibly encouraging to souls. And the response that they have to all of you is proof enough of that truth. So, Father Cook, why do you think it's important for priests to occupy this digital territory?
3: There's a wise CFR priest that once told me, and it stuck with me to this day, that the more priests we have out there, on that digital highway, on that digital continent, the more Catholics we have out there, for that matter, the louder the message is going to be. And I think that we can all attest to the fact that there's so much noise out there that is totally just distracting and just engulfing us. And so to be able to poke through with the gospel, with the message of Jesus, it is definitely a bright light in a very dark highway. That's what we're called to do, and that's what I try to do. And so we do need more priests out there. We do need more Catholics out there, for that matter, spreading the good news, even if it's just sharing what the good news is doing for them.
0: Okay, so Father Leonard, say you scroll through the comments section and you see something like this: classical Christianity and full-blown Catholicism in particular, especially, are outdated. It's backwards. It doesn't have anything of value to bring to people's lives today. How would you respond to that?
1: Well, there in Christianity, Catholicism, you know, there is what is true, good, and beautiful. You know, and being a Franciscan, you know, we communicate the beauty of humanity, but the beauty of creation. You know, and it brings about what is really truly beautiful about it and good about it. You know, we are made in the image and likeness of God. He gives us dignity and intelligence and a will. You know, all of these things which are necessary and which are damaged out in the world, and especially can be very destroyed in the digital world. So, you know, Catholicism, Christianity is very relevant because there we're bringing God's message, we're bringing His love, His truth, we're bringing healing to a world that is, you know, experienced the corruption of the media and of all the false messages out there.
0: Father Capo, have you had to deal with these kinds of negative comments? How do you respond to all of that on social media?
2: Yeah, absolutely. There's always haters and people that don't understand the message of the gospel or what you're sharing about your personal life or your ministry or fitness, whatever. And I remember the words of Pope Francis. I'm a papal missionary of mercy. And Pope Francis called missionaries of mercy to be the face of God's mercy out there. So I try not to be reactive, but to just be reflective, showing the face of God's mercy and being nice, showing the joy of the gospel. And maybe that's more contagious than engaging with haters and all those reactive relationships that don't take anywhere.
0: Right. By being that light on social media, you can kind of diffuse yes. their negative presuppositions, if you will. And that in and of itself, just simply your presences on social media, I think, do most of the work for you, almost even more than what you say or what you write. By simply them seeing your joy in your vocations and how you help people is evangelization in and of itself. So. And Father Cook, you're also bold in your faith online and have often got called out for it. Why do you think people don't always like what you have to say?
3: Well, I'll say first and foremost, I'm an equal opportunity offender, right? So I'm totally okay if somebody comes back at me, claps back at me. And that probably means I'm doing something right. Everything that I post, I go through my list in my head. My mama can see this, my daddy can see this, my bishop can see this, everybody can see this. And as long as I am leading with the gospels, with the dogma of the church, with faith and tradition, then it should be okay. But I think that is sort of the new water cooler. That is where people talk. It's the Twitter sphere. It's where people are. And so we have to be there kind of in the trenches. And we have to develop a little bit of a thicker skin to be able to take some of those punches that come. But I think the Lord taught us also how to take those punches and how to, as Father Capo kind of put, kind of reflect back Christ in the way that we respond.
0: Yeah, don't run away to your safe space. You need to confront the problem head on. So, Father Leonard, do you see your presence on social media inspiring young people back to the faith?
1: Oh, yeah. Yes. We do get comments from young people, and sometimes we see young people out in the streets or, you know, even, you know, the direct messages and all that saying that they heard something that caught their attention, that inspired them, you know, something maybe that the friars did that went viral. That helped them with a particular, say, issue or problem in their life. And so this kind of rekindled their love for God again and gave them back an interest in coming to the church.
0: That's beautiful. Yeah. Thanks be to God for that. Father Capo, it seems that one of the most alarming realities connected to the digital age is the plague of pornography addiction. How do you see your work in the social media sphere as offering an antidote to this pandemic?
2: Well, you know, by sharing normal aspects of life in the life of my ministry, I show that life is a call to holiness and to build the kingdom of God. And I call out young people to be stronger in body, mind, and spirit. And that is a calling to holiness, to not be afraid of holiness, that that doesn't take away any energy or vitality or joy from their lives, but rather is a calling to stand up and be true men. And so I love challenging young people on my social media. And the calling is not just of the spirit, but also mind and body.
0: Mm-hmm. Father Cook, same question to you. How are you working to make your corner of the digital Catholic island a safer place spiritually?
3: Sure. Well, everything that we do, it has to lead back to Jesus. It has to be lead back to Jesus Christ. And so everything that I do, I really try to lead it to guide it back towards that. I think that one of the ways that I try to do that is to foster dialogue, especially in a lot of the things that I put out there. Occasionally, I will allow the comment section to go a little bit more wild than I care to. But I'm always trying to get in there to try to focus everything back to Jesus Christ. And so I'm trying to make it a little bit safer so that everybody has a place to speak, as it were, in that water cooler. And I think, too, just as the others have said, kind of being able to put a positive message out there of the priesthood and of what it means to be Catholic.
0: Father Leonard, let's shift gears here for a second and look into down the road. What would you like to see in the future of Catholic social media?
1: Well, with this, of course, we want to see more Catholics out there sharing their faith, sharing their happiness of the faith and how they're integrating the Lord and His love in their lives and sharing it with their friends and those they come in contact with. Yeah, I'd like to see a lot more of that. Also, we'd like to see perhaps those who are

0: People have been fascinated by you and your message about manhood and spiritual warfare and properly engaging it and all of that. So how is your masculinity changing some of your followers' minds on social media?
1: Well, you know, it's the connection, body, mind, spirit. So it's bodybuilder, mind builder, spirit builder, building the body of Christ. That's what's most important. And our bodies are temples of the Holy Spirit. And by our striving for physical fitness, we're also striving to give glory to God. And so I share that with the young people out there and on my social media and push them to see that the dedication, the perseverance, the sacrifice stake they're called to put at the gym is also a calling to strive to be holy, to fight for the good fight of faith. And it's beautiful to see how this brings fruits in young people. I just got a message the other day saying, Father, thank you for the inspiration to stay jacked and holy for the kingdom. And messages like, thank you for changing my life and sharing the purpose to work out for the kingdom. So it's bringing the right motivations. It's not just for the sake of vanity, but for the sake of staying healthy, mm-hmm. to give praise to God and to build a kingdom of God.
0: To use their strength to fight for the kingdom. You know, Father, I've often wondered if seminaries should not implement more physical formation requirements on their future priests, something like military boot camp or SEALs training. And you and I have discussed this before, and I know you agree with me on this. Why do you think priests especially need to be physically fit?
1: Oh, priests need to be physically fit so that they can better serve and give themselves entirely for the kingdom and for their community. And the way that I'm more healthy and more fit, even physically, I can better serve the people of God. So it's important. And it's important to share that with our seminarians, our young religious men and women, so that they can stay fit for the kingdom. And I'm happy to see that happening all over the nation. For example, in seminaries, I know down here in Miami at St. John Vianney Seminary, I just visited recently St. Charles Borromeo Seminary in Philadelphia, and it was awesome to have the seminarians ask, Father, can we have a community lift with you? And you're inspiring us to stay fit for the kingdom.
0: Inspiring them indeed. And Father Cook, do you see your presence on social media inspiring young people to start to raise holy Catholic families?
2: I do. I it's amazing. I get a lot of messages from young people, you know, asking about vocations, but believe it or not, vocations to marriage as well. A lot of men especially asking sort of discernment questions on marriage and dating and different things like that. One of the things that we always do at my parish too with the college students is every week we send home a vocation chalice with a different family or a different sometimes roommates, sometimes a dating couple. And we always pray for increase in vocations to the priesthood, the diaconate, the religious life. And then I always end it with, of course, happy, healthy, holy marriages, because I think that is more than anything what we need. We definitely need more priests. We definitely need more religious, but we definitely need more happy, healthy, holy marriages. And so I try to put that out on my social media to inspire, and it yields a lot of private messages asking for some assistance.
0: Amen. I've often thought about, like, well, it's like, well, if you want more young men who want to be priests, that means that they have to have holy Catholic parents who are raising them to even have that desire in the first place.
2: Yes.
0: So, Father Capo, has your presence and engagement on social media inspired vocations to the priesthood?
1: Absolutely. I'm happy to say that it's been a calling also as well out there on social media, accompanying young men and women in discovering their calling. And I have concrete names of young men and women that have just because of the connection with the contents I put out on social media had started to make questions about their faith, perhaps starting with a question about fitness, and ending up with opening themselves to asking questions about a vocation. And I'm happy to say that I have a couple young men that entered religious life and diocesan seminaries, and I'm happy to support them with my prayer as well. And and to support others that

0: that are reaching out with questions about the possibility that God is calling them to follow in a closer way and then the dedication to his church.
1: Yes, I think what should be evident to everyone listening to our conversation today is that social media really does have a role to play. And what everyone knows to be the case in the church is a real vocations crisis. So yes, we have to pray, but we also have to recognize the potential power that is in our hands on social media, and that for the right people like you, Holy Priest, to step up and to help inspire these young men and women to enter religious life, because that's what we need. So Father Cook, same question to you. How have you seen it that your straightforward, tell it like it is style has inspired young men and women to enter religious life?
2: I think that for sure, because I'm a little rough around the edges on social media, I think that I just kind of speak it like it is. And I think that it's the way that a lot of people wish they could speak on social media. And so I'm happy to do that. But it also brings about, again, a lot of conversation and a lot of dialogue on vocations. I think they see that you don't have to be a cookie cutter priest or a cookie cutter nun or a cookie cutter sister or a cookie cutter marriage couple. Sorry. And I think that a priest once told me that, you know, if we were all St. Thomas Aquinas's, we would not have a St. Francis. If we were all Mother Teresa, we would not have a St. Therese. The Lord has given us unique individual gifts to use. And it's one of my goals to be able to share my gifts with everybody and encourage people to share their gifts with others as well. God has given you those gifts for whatever your vocation is. And so we strive to be holy, and the Lord shows us how to be holy, and the saints show us how to be holy. But look how different each of the saints are.
1: Amen to that. We have to be able to answer the call of our Lord and use our unique gifts and talents, and many of us need to realize that there's a great need here in the digital space. So, Father Leonard, can you help us? How can the Catholic digital evangelist, how can the digital Catholic evangelist be in the social media world, but not of it?
3: Well, it all begins with, I think, with our intention. You know, we all should be out there because we love the Lord. And you know, we want to do everything for Jesus Christ and to glorify him. You know, that's where it begins. See, what people are looking for is authenticity. You know, they don't like fake, especially the younger generations, the later millennials, the Gen Zs. You know, there's been social and behavioral studies on what they like. And what's really been popular is the influencer media and marketing. And the reason is because they come across a little more authentic. You know, they're more true to their own lives and what they're doing, and they bring that out. And so as Catholics, we got to do the same. You know, hey, yeah, you know, bringing our life out, but hey, I'm living it for Jesus Christ. And look at me, I'm peaceful. I'm having a wonderful life. You know, I'm glorifying the Lord. You know, and I don't have to worry because God is with me. He loves me. I love him. And this is what we got to see out there. Yeah, this needs to be communicated.
1: Absolutely. We need more of it, and it needs to be communicated. So, Father Capot, I'm curious, what do those around you think of your social media presence?
0: Well, you know, there's everything. There's people that hate a priest sharing normal day-to-day life things. But then the young people, especially, they're the ones that connect in a very special way, not just my college students here at St. Thomas University, but all over the nation and even the world. I'm getting invitations from dioceses and Catholic organizations from Brazil and from Europe to go speak to young people, sharing this message of staying strong in body, mind, and spirit, fit for the kingdom, that I share on social media. So it's exciting to see that it's not just the online virtual calling, but that's bringing a calling to also an in-person evangelization.
1: In-person evangelization, absolutely. Father Cook, how do you hold yourself accountable for what you post on social media?
2: Yeah, well, I mentioned it once before that, you know, I always keep in mind that anything I post, anything that's out there, everybody who

0: I love can see it. And everybody who is of authority in my life can see it. And not only do I keep that in mind, I also hope that everything that I post is the fruit of prayer. So I don't necessarily post things willy-nilly. I pray about it for even just a quick second. Some things I stew on in prayer for a couple days before I post it. But I also have a spiritual director who is on social media as well, and he sort of keeps tabs. Sometimes he will give me a quick call or a quick text saying, "Hey, why'd you post that?" or "What was behind that?" Sort of keeps me grounded, and he really kind of keeps my head on my shoulders, because as we know, social media can really be sort of a pathway to pride. And so I really try to remain as humble as I possibly can with good people around me, a good support system, a good core group that loves what I do, supports what I do, but keeps my feet on the ground.
1: Keeps your feet on the ground. Yes, and hopefully to be able to off to go and do other things as well for the kingdom. So has your social media presence led you to any other digital tasks?
0: It has. It's also it's opened me up to many invitations to go do many other speaking engagements, many other podcasts and different things like that. So I've been on many podcasts, but it's also been wonderful because I've been able to now help my diocese, the Diocese of Austin, in the recent past, sort of kick their social media presence up a notch. And it's been wonderful. It's been really wonderful to see my bishop out there a lot more, making statements, making comments, throwing out prayer intentions, and really just stepping it up in the digital way. And so I've been very happy to be able to help.
1: Yes, yes. Yeah, to step up in a digital way and to even help your bishop to do that, because we certainly need more bishops out there, not just the priests who have this positive presence on social media. So Father Leonard, this is our last question of the show. We've got less than 2 minutes left. Do you think we need more priests on social media? And if so, what does that look like?
2: Yes, we do need more priests. And we are seeing more priests, especially after the pandemic. You know, we saw them, you know, offering mass online from like their private chapel or their room and things like that. But yeah, priests, we should have more priests on there. And, you know, priests, of course, they're going to go out there and glorify God. You know, some of them out there may be, maybe a little hesitant, but, you know, think about it again. You know, people, you can relate to people. You can connect to certain peoples. A good example is our Father Pascal, Pascal Mary, who started St. Pascal Arts. And he basically is just sharing his arts and crafts talents online, making pottery, rosaries, leather products, and things like that. And, you know, he entered into that world, into that space right there of other people who like these types of arts and crafts. And so now, you know, hey, they're in contact with the priest, you know, and then, hey, they're following Franciscan missionaries, and then they're following EWTN. So you see how that works. So like, just like Father Capo, you know, bodybuilding, you know, he entered into that world there, and like it's created a lot of interest. So, you know, yeah, priests, yeah, get out there, you know, post your devotionals, what you're doing in the parish, and, you know, what your hobbies are and things like that. And hey, that's a way to you know, get people interested and get them back in the faith and connecting that way. Yeah,
1: amen to all that. Thank you again, Fathers Father Leonard, Father Capo, and Father Cook, for joining us today for this incredibly enlightening conversation. And thank all of you for joining us. Don't forget to join us next week with our host, Father Joseph Mary Wolfe, right here on the Catholic Sphere.

O Saint Joseph, whose protection is so great, so strong, so prompt before the throne of God, I place in thee all my interests and desires. Do thou, O Saint Joseph, assist me by thy powerful intercession, and obtain for me from thy divine Son all spiritual blessings through Jesus Christ our Lord, so that, having engaged here below thy heavenly power, I may offer my thanksgiving and homage to the most loving of fathers.

0: O Saint Joseph, I never weary contemplating thee, and Jesus asleep in thy arms. I dare not approach while he reposes so near thy heart. Press him in my name and kiss his fine head for me, and ask him to return the kiss when I draw my dying breath. Saint Joseph, patron of departing souls, pray for me.
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Welcome to our series on Matthew's testimony to Jesus. It's coming to you from Ard's Friary in Donegal in Ireland. If this is your first time joining us, you are most welcome. We are doing a long journey through Matthew's Gospel, verse by verse. So it will take us quite some time to take this journey, but it's well worth it. We're now in chapter 4, and we're considering the mystery of Jesus in the wilderness and all that the wilderness means. This is our second section on the wilderness because it is so important. I want to now begin considering the temptations that were actually given to Jesus, or the correct term is testings that were given to him. If you come to Matthew chapter 4 and verse 3, the devil said to Jesus, "If you are the Son of God," notice he's not sure. And if you look at your translation, Matthew has given you a capital S for sons of God. So the devil has to sort out whether Jesus is one of the sons of God in general, because anybody in the covenant is a son of God, either the covenant of Moses or the covenant of Jesus. Or are you somebody extremely special that is different from everybody else? That means you are the Son of the Father. Notice that the devil's not sure. It's not until the experience in the wilderness that the devil becomes sure, because we're going to discover in these testings that the devil actually knows Scripture. That's important for us. Deuteronomy 14:1 says, "You are all sons of the Lord your God." Psalm 82 verse 6 says, "But I said, you are gods, all of you sons of the Most High." So, son and son, which are we talking about? And the only way the devil's going to find that out is by testing Jesus. And the tests that he gives to him are seemingly simple. And this is a wonderful insight.

insight into the meaning of testing or temptation, because what is suggested may appear to be very simple, but in actual fact, there's much deeper stuff than what appears to the eye. The first thing that is said to Jesus is, if you are a son of God, turn these stones into bread. Oh, we have just emerged from chapter 3, where we dealt with the idea of stones turning into children. Now in chapter 4, we're being asked to look at the fact that stones could turn into bread. And the issue is given to Jesus at a point where he is at his weakest physically, emotionally, and mentally, because his body has had no nourishment whatsoever. And the Book of Wisdom, chapter 9, verse 15, says about the body that a perishable body weighs down on the soul, and this tent of clay weighs down on the teeming mind. Okay, that is what the Book of Wisdom says about the human being anyway. But if you're dealing with somebody who has been fasting for 40 days and 40 nights, what we have just read in the Book of Wisdom is absolutely, urgently, impressively true at this particular moment. And this is the exact moment in which Jesus is asked to turn stones into bread. Now, why? What's behind it? Well, the very simple thing that's behind it is that if Jesus works a miracle to look after his own needs, he proves himself a hypocrite, not a son of God. Because the first disciples that he has, his friends, anybody who knows him, knows that he has gone into the desert to fast and pray. And if he's gone into the desert to fast and pray, but he is privately working miracles in order to feed himself, then he has proved he's absolutely not a son of God. Secondly, the demon knows, and he knows that this from his experience of dealing with the sons of God throughout the scriptures, and that is that if you truly are a son of God, then there will be three characteristics that he can find. First of all, you will have power. Secondly, you will have a mission in life. Because anybody that has been called, that the Hebrew scriptures have shown us, anybody who was called was given both power and a mission in life. And the third thing is, if you truly are a son of God, you will worship God. If you truly are a son of God, you'll worship God. That's extremely important. So this is what's behind this. So if Jesus has power, of course he can turn stones into bread. But he didn't come to work magic. And he didn't come to misuse God's power for his own benefit. That is the great test of the church for all time. Will you use the power that God has given to you to bring about the redemption of humanity? Will you use it for your own benefit? The leaders of Israel had got themselves into a position where they were very wily politicians, they were very wealthy, they were very powerful, and they were very corrupt. Power is a very corrupting thing. So the very first thing is the misuse of power. We know it from world politics for all time, the terrifying misuse of power that people can have. And so this is the very first suggestion made to Jesus. Now notice the devil doesn't mind you having power. Not at all. This is going to come up again. He also doesn't mind you being religious so long as you worship him. So the temptation to the church then in later times, because you know Matthew is writing this for the church. He's writing this for the future generations. I told you in the introduction that Matthew was telling the church to calm down after the storms of persecution and to set in for the long haul. But in this long haul, will you misuse God's power for your own benefit? Will you turn into a social worker, merely working miracles to solve people's hunger and thirst and so on? Or will you stay with the issue of your call,
which is to bring God's will on

earth as it is in heaven, and to bring God's kingdom down from heaven to the earth so that God reigns on the earth. That's the issue. And you'll see this as soon as we go into the preaching of Jesus. It's one of the very first things he tells us. This is the center thing of all. So Jesus answers this temptation or this testing by quoting Deuteronomy chapter 8, verse 3, which we've quoted. Man does not live on bread alone. It's not the body. Man lives on every word that comes from the mouth of God. Now here Jesus is contrasting two breads. One is the bread that keeps your body alive, and the other is the bread that keeps your soul or your mind alive, and that's the bread of God's word. That's the manna. That's the manna from on high. And Jesus himself is the word of God. He's the word of God incarnate. And because Jesus chooses to deny himself in the body, because he chooses the will of God over absolutely everything, he chooses poverty, loneliness, hunger, humility, prayer, and obedience. Because he chooses that, he doesn't have to. As the Son of God, he could have anything he wanted. But because he chooses it, God made him the bread of life for everyone. And so Jesus himself became the source of the word of God. That's the manna from heaven and the source of the Eucharist, the food for our souls and our spirits. So there are three foods that will come up in the Our Father prayer that Jesus gave us very specially himself. And that is that body, soul and spirit must live, not just the body by itself. And so here you have him sorting the issue out. This is what you read in Psalm 17, verses 3 to 5. You probe my heart. You examine me at night. You test me, but you find nothing wrong understood. No, I have treasured the words from your lips. I have walked deliberately in your footsteps. That reflects Jesus here in the wilderness in a very wonderful way. And it proves that Jesus is a true Israelite without guile. It also proves that Jesus is a true Son of God in the real sense, that he is somebody who will do God's will on earth as it is in heaven. Now, in the experience of the desert, God had given miraculous bread to Israel, and she still disobeyed him. So miracles are something that's got to be handled very carefully, very carefully. A miracle doesn't necessarily mean you will change your heart. The greatest miracle is the change of heart, the repentance that John the Baptist was actually looking for in his ministry. Okay? So the issue for the church is that Jesus came, the issue for Jesus first and then the church after him, is that Jesus came to bring the kingdom of heaven on the earth and to proclaim God's will as it is. Okay. So Jesus has won the first battle, and he defended himself against Satan with the word of God. But the interesting thing is, considering that Jesus is the word of God incarnate, he defended himself with the word of God that was given to Moses. Now, if you want any proof that Scripture is the word of God, you now have it. If you want proof that Scripture is divinely inspired, you now have it. Because he who is the word of God incarnate did not change what God the Father had given through the power of the Holy Spirit to Moses. There's a proof that's extremely important. So let's come to the second temptation or the second test. It's just traditionally we call it temptation. Satan realizes now he's dealing with a holy man. He's dealing with somebody who actually loves God and who will do God's will at any cost to himself. So he realizes this. So what's he going to do? Satan has a very, very simple approach
to a whole

a person. Get rid of them. It's very simple. The second temptation is that the devil bilocates Jesus to the Temple Mount, and he brings him to a particular point on the Temple Mount where it's called the pinnacle of the temple. And if you jump down from the pinnacle of the temple, you jump about 300 feet onto rocks below. That's called suicide by any other words. Let's get rid of him. And you know, we're able to express ourselves without words. Most of us can express ourselves very well without words. And whatever expression Jesus used made Satan quote scripture, which is very, very interesting. Because this is a duel between, this is the two titans, two incredibly powerful people, two who want to rule the earth. And you know, in the ancient duels, if one of them decides that the instrument we're using is guns, then both of them have to use pistols. If one decides it's swords, the other has to use swords. Otherwise, they can't have the duel. So Jesus has chosen the instrument of the sword of the Spirit to attack Satan. So Satan says, you can quote scripture. Well, so can I. Now, this is not a problem for Jesus, but it sure is a problem for the church and for individuals for all time, that to know that when the scriptures are being misused and when the scriptures have been twisted, because it's only what God actually said that he guarantees. Not what I say, he said. It's what God himself said that he guarantees. So Satan quoted Psalm 91, and he said, but he will put his angels in charge of you, and they will support you on their hands, lest you hurt your foot against a stone. They're the stones that he's going to jump onto, okay? And Jesus instantly said, the scripture also says, now here's the sword going in both directions, the sword going to attack and the sword going to defend. This is a real duel. Jesus said, you must not put the Lord, your God, to the test. Very, very interesting. I'll be back. The first thing I want you to notice is that Jesus is attacked by the spirit of suicide. That spirit of suicide is attacking in a ferocious way in the church today. Attacking the young, attacking the troubled. It's incredible. Just do away with yourself. And so many people cannot see what the attack is, that you are being considered as absolutely of no value whatsoever. If you can't serve Satan, if you can't serve his kingdom, then he wants rid of you, and that's that. Okay. And so the use of scripture to bring about the downfall of a son of God is extremely serious. And so we have to be careful if people come to our doors, knocking on our doors, saying that they're giving us the word of God. You have to be extremely careful. If you want to find out what Psalm 91 actually says, you go back to the book. And Psalm 91 says, if you dwell in the shelter of the Most High, if you abide in the shade of the Almighty, if you say to the Lord, you are my refuge, my fortress, and my deliverer, then he will give you the angels to look after you. This means that if you're living in the will of God, and insofar as you can, you're actually doing the will of God, yes, the angels will look after you. But Psalm 91 does not say that if you attempt suicide, that the angels will prevent the results of your actions. That's a misuse of the word of God. And so Jesus defends himself, and Jesus says to the demon that you must not put the Lord your God to the test. Now, what is he saying? I've already quoted for you the text from Psalm 95, where the people in the wilderness tested God at Massa and Meribah. That means that you force God to show his hand and you force God to work a miracle that's unnatural and unnecessary. Now,

the arrogance and the pride behind forcing God to show his hand is absolutely unbelievable. So I need to share it with you, because people just don't realize. I'll give you a very simple example. I'm driving a car. There's traffic lights coming up. I'm going to risk going through the traffic lights. But the traffic lights have been given to me for my protection. And not only my protection, but everybody else's protection as well. If I drive through the traffic lights and say, oh God, save us when I see a trouble, what am I doing? I'm testing God. I'm just giving you a perfectly ordinary example. I'm not taking a special example. That you demand a miracle when you have not obeyed the law. It's interesting. But if you take a model of the universe, you can actually see it on if you Google it. In a model of the whole universe, the size of the Milky Way is only a dot or a pixel. It's only a speck in the universe. When you home into the Milky Way, the solar system is only a speck in the Milky Way, a speck of a speck in the universe. When you home into the solar system, planet Earth is one of the smaller rocks. When you home into planet Earth, you've got to actually come down to tree level before you'll find the proudest, most arrogant creatures that God ever created. And for somebody who is an absolute nobody to demand that the everlasting, ever-living God who dwells in unapproachable light and before whom the angels worship day and night, that we would demand that he work an unnatural and unnecessary miracle for us. That's called sin. I'm trying to explain it to you because people don't understand. And that's why, for the first time, Jesus turned to his tester and he said, you, creature, understood. You must not put the Lord your God to the test. Now, for the first time, the tester is being put in his place. And because the tester is being put in his place, the devil begins to realize, oh, wow, I'm up against it. This man is different to all others. I was able to bring others down, but not this one. So Jesus has actually forced Satan to show his hand. That's fascinating. Satan has now actually got to admit why he's there and why he's testing Jesus. It's really very interesting. So again, Jesus is bilocated again up onto a high mountain, and in some kind of a spiritual vision, the devil shows him all the kingdoms of the world. Now, really what that is saying is that the devil is showing Jesus that he could have power and glory and dominion, and he could have wealth, and he could have anybody looking after him as servants and this, that and the other. He could have all of this if you fall down and worship me. This is the great temptation of leaders. It's been there from the beginning of history. You don't need to read the Bible to get it. Just read ordinary history books. How many human beings, men and women, have sold their soul to Satan just for a few years of power? It's utterly frightening. It's utterly frightening. So they get this power and dominion and all the rest of it just for a little tiny space of time. And for eternity, their souls are lost. And so what Jesus has done here is he has made Satan come out in the open. He has made him show his hand, and he's made him show what it is that makes leaders go wrong. Now, why do you think Matthew is saying this? One, he's got to show why the leadership of Israel has gone wrong. Was that the only reason? No. The gospel is written for the church, and it's to warn leaders for all time how power is utterly corrupting and extremely dangerous. So at this point, Jesus does something very simple. He dismisses Satan. He says, be off. He doesn't give him a name. And in any of these testings, Jesus does not name the creature. He just says, be off. And in doing that, Satan discovers who he is. Because no other person who has ever lived has ever given that reaction to say, just

of. And we're going to realize the power of this dismissal of Satan here when we come to the miracles of Jesus. Because when he comes to the exorcisms, you're going to hear the demon say, "We know who you are. We know who you are. You're the Son of the God. You're the Son of the Most High." It took this final one to make them realize that this was no Moses. This was no Elijah. This was no special man on the earth. This was somebody in a special bracket all by himself. And they themselves come to the conclusion, this one is the Son of the Most High. This is the only one who has proven to us that he's a Son of God. Hence he gets the capital S. And Matthew gives you that capital S to let you see what Jesus has actually done here. Now, so the battle that has gone on between Jesus and the demon has progressed, and it has brought out the issues that are actually going to be played out in the gospel. And one of the things that Matthew shows you here is that Jesus has chosen the narrow road. He has chosen the way of the cross for himself. He's chosen the way that Satan would never, ever, ever have suspected that the Son of God would choose. And therefore, Satan is going to be continuously confused as Jesus goes on. And so the final temptation is not actually here. The final temptation is, come down from the cross and we'll believe in you. But this time, it's not the Spirit by himself who's speaking. He's using the leadership of Israel to say it. And this is the very frightening thing that Matthew is trying to uncover for us, that we can be either agents of God or agents of the demon, because they're the two powers that are struggling to control the earth and to rule the earth. So we either belong to one ruler or we belong to the other. We belong to the kingdom of Satan or we belong to the kingdom of God. There isn't anything else there. And so Matthew is warning the leaders of the church that they need to take great care and they need to learn lots of lessons that are there coming from the failure of the leadership of Israel. This is not a condemnation of Jews. This is a revelation as to whether human beings choose the way of God or choose the way of the world and the terrifying consequences that go with both. Thank you for joining us. Slán agus beannacht éilimh. Goodbye. God bless you.

0: Mother Angelica, answering the call.
1: We have a call. Hello?
2: Hello.
1: Where are you from?
2: I'm San Juan, Puerto Rico.
1: What is your question?
2: Well, yes, sister, in the beginning of the program, you were talking about forgiveness.
1: Yeah.
2: And like many other marriages, mine broke up over an affair with another woman.
1: Yeah.
2: And though I pray for their salvation, I also pray for justice. Do I have to pray for them to be happy together, or what do I have to do?
1: Well, being the Italian I am, I don't know if I could do that either. But I don't think that's a part of forgiveness. What you need to do is to pray they come to their senses and realize light. Give them light, Lord. That's what you need to pray for. Revenge is mine, saith the Lord. You don't need to hope for any kind of misery. They're already miserable. They may look happy, but unless they've killed their conscience, there's always something in here. And you can

0: can bury it, you can try to forget it, you can drown it with alcohol or drugs, but it's there. And the moment it isn't there is the time you begin to worry. What I would do is forgive them as you do, or you did, and ask our dear Lord to give them light to see they live in sin. And that would be an act of love on your part.
1: For more about Mother Angelica, visit EWTNRC.com.
2: This is Father Timothy Vaverick. We need to go to confession because we're sinners. Confession is the sacrament of penance. Whenever we sin, we ought immediately acknowledge that sin and ask pardon of the Lord. But we should also form the intention, especially if we've committed mortal sin, to come to the Lord in the sacrament to receive His grace, because we're always in need of growing deeper in His love.
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4: When a society abandons the sanctity of life, it will inevitably forsake the beauty of motherhood. In recent years, mothers have been called a host of belittling and dehumanizing names. Things like birthing person, lactating person, gestational parent, chest feeder, and more. Now, pro-abortion U.S. Senate nominee from Texas, James Tallarico, has added to the list, calling women, quote, neighbors with a uterus. This bizarre semantics game is played in an effort to avoid any language which would uplift or celebrate the unique beauty of motherhood. The abortion industry must always communicate the lie that pregnancy is a burden or a problem to be solved.
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8: Hello, family, and welcome. We're Bob and Penny Lord. Today, we want to share with you Saint Joan of Arc. She is one of the most fascinating and powerful saints we have ever researched. Joan of Arc is a strong contradiction in our church and our world. She was abandoned by the country she had fought so hard to protect. She was condemned by a corrupt bishop of the church to which she pledged undying loyalty. After her death, that same country made her a heroine. That same church made her a saint.
9: She is now with Saint Thérèse of Lisieux, co-patroness of France. Saint Joan was the little flower's heroine during Thérèse's lifetime. Thérèse even wrote and appeared in a play about Saint Joan of Arc. And although Joan lived some 460 years before Saint Thérèse, she was only canonized 5 years before the little flower. Little did Thérèse realize she would someday share the same title of patron saint of France with her role model.
8: Joan of Arc was illiterate, yet her story is so intriguing that renowned authors such as George Bernard Shaw and Mark Twain have written about her. Religious as well as military organizations had set up monuments to her all over the world. She was given the gift of being a brilliant military strategist by Saint Michael the Archangel.
9: There is such an amazing scope to this teenage saint. She was a peasant girl, daughter of a

0: farmer. Her village of Domremy was sort of a border town. At any given time, it could be part of France, Burgundy, or the Holy Roman Empire, based on who was in charge. Her country was at war with England, the Hundred Years' War, and had been since long before she was born. At that time, Burgundy was not just a province of France, they were a powerful independent territory which had sworn allegiance to England, even though it was physically part of France.
1: Joan was an exceptionally loving, very trusting girl. She was a very spiritual girl. She spent a lot of time at church, receiving the sacraments whenever she could. Her strongest pull was towards God and things of heaven. She had a special secret place, all her own, in the woods, a little chapel where a statue of Our Lady and the baby Jesus presided. She spent many hours in that chapel, praying for her family and her country. Joan was also a very patriotic girl.
0: Her years of joy were short-lived. At age 12, her famous voices began speaking to her. They were always accompanied by a brilliant flash of light and came at the precise time the sexton rang the church bells. At first, there was only one voice. But when he spoke to her the third time, she knew it was Saint Michael the Archangel. At this time, she also had an apparition of Saint Michael accompanied by other angels. At first, the angel just gave her instructions how to live a good Christian life, go to church often, and obey her parents. These were good instructions, but they were things she was already practicing.
1: However, a time would come when Saint Michael advised her she would be visited by Saint Margaret of Antioch and Saint Catherine of Alexandria, part of an elite group of martyrs called the 14 Holy Helpers, known for their powerful intercession during the Middle Ages. When they came, they were beautiful. They were majestic. They wore crowns on their heads. Joan became very comfortable with her holy visitors, especially Saint Michael. Joan was shocked when the messages took on a different tone. She was told, "Daughter of God, you must leave your village and go to France." She was told to save France from the English. She replied that she was only a young girl who knew nothing about fighting. She was very confused.
0: Messages continued. They became more specific. By the time she was 16, she was given no peace. Finally, in 1428, she was given a direct command by Saint Michael to go to Vaucouleurs to a Robert de Baudricourt and tell him he should give her troops so that she could go to the Dauphin, who was the legitimate heir to the throne of France.
1: Upon going to Vaucouleurs, she said to Robert, "My lord has sent me to tell you to send word to the Dauphin that he should remain ready but not engage his enemies. My lord will help him before Lent ends. The kingdom does not belong to the Dauphin, but my lord wishes the Dauphin to become king and hold the realm in trust. The Dauphin will be made king in spite of his enemies, and I myself will lead him to be anointed and crowned." Robert said to her, "Who is this lord you speak of, and what right does he have to give orders to the king?" She responded, "The King of Heaven."
0: Then she said to him, "I must go to the Dauphin. Haven't you heard the prophecy that France would be ruined by one woman and saved by a virgin from Lorraine?" Robert de Baudricourt's reaction to Joan, wearing her worn red peasant's dress and claiming she would save France and have the Dauphin crowned king, was to give her a swift boot. Instead, he ordered her uncle, who had brought her, to take her home. she returned.

0: turned to Domremy, completely crushed.
1: Her angelic voices would not leave her alone. She pleaded and tried to explain how she had only been able to accomplish humiliation at the hands of Robert de Baudricourt. But Saint Michael would have none of it. Finally, he said to her, "It is God who commands it." Fortified by the courage and determination of the angel, she set out at the beginning of the following year to see Robert de Baudricourt once again. However, by this time, the situation of the French was so disastrous, he was not so anxious to dismiss her. He was ready to grab on to any hope.
0: She said to him, "I call God to witness that you have delayed too long. The Dauphin has this very day suffered a great reversal near Orléans, and he will suffer many more unless you send me to him." The day was February the 12th, 1429. Several days later, the news of a disastrous defeat in battle reached Sir Robert. Realizing Joan had predicted this defeat days before she could have possibly known about it, the possibility that she was truly the Maid of Lorraine became firmly implanted in his heart. He finally gave in and assigned three men to bring her to the king.
1: When Joan was presented at court, the Dauphin pretended to be a commoner and dressed one of the members of his court as himself. He hid among the crowd. Joan not only ignored the impostor, but rather went right over to the real Dauphin and knelt before him. She said to him, "Gentle Dauphin, I am Joan the Maid. God has sent me to help you and your kingdom. You shall be anointed and crowned in the city of Rheims. You shall be the lieutenant of the King of Heaven, who is the King of France."
0: She also told him of how he had gone into his oratory the year before and prayed silently. She even told him what his prayer was. No one could have known that. The heir to the throne of France took this as a sign that Saint Michael had truly come to his aid through this farm girl. And after having the theological authorities at Poitiers question and affirm her, gave her the troops and power she needed to save France.
1: One of those who questioned her at Poitiers later testified that she had prophesied four events which happened just as she had predicted. One was that the English would be beaten back, that the siege of Orléans would send the British running. Two was that the Dauphin would be crowned king at Reims Cathedral. Three, that Paris would return to the king's rule. And four, the Duke of Orléans would come back from imprisonment in England. All of these predictions came about, the last two after her death.
0: Everything she did for the next 15 months was orchestrated by the voice of Saint Michael. She could do no wrong. She was given a silver suit of armor. The standard she carried into combat was decorated with God as King of Heaven, holding the world in one hand, raising the other to give a blessing. He was flanked by the archangels Michael and Gabriel, offering him a lily. The words "Jesus and Mary" in gold stretched above the whole design.
1: She was offered a sword, which she refused. She said she knew of a better one. She wrote a letter to the priests at the Church of St. Catherine in Fierbois, where she had taken part in three masses on her way to Poitiers. She told them to dig behind the altar for a sword they would find there, on which five crosses would be engraved. The priests, upon following her instructions, found a rusted out sword, which, when cleaned, had the five crosses on it. They sent it to her in Tours.
0: Her first

0: walls to keep invaders at their distance. This was really Joan's first great battle. She not only had to fight the English troops, she had to fight her own military people who had no faith in her ability. However, the people of Orléans considered her their savior and followed her into battle. She made all the troops go to confession before going into battle. She gave God primary importance in all her military endeavors.
1: Joan was led by her voices and Saint Michael. It was as if she knew exactly what to do. She motivated the troops and the people. Before the battle began, the plan had been to send boats from Blois, some 40 miles away, with provisions to Orléans, which were necessary for the battle. However, there was no wind, and the boats were lying useless in the harbor. All the military leaders fretted about this. However, when it was presented to Joan as a major setback, she calmly said, "Is that all? Don't worry, the wind will change." And as she said the words, the wind changed. During the transport of the provisions downriver, they were within cannon shot of one of the English forts, and yet not a shot was fired on them. It was things like this that affirmed to all those involved that Joan was truly guided by the hands of God.
0: During the battle, she was struck by an arrow which pierced her flesh above her right breast and went 6 inches inside her body. The British thought she was dead. They started crying out shouts of victory. The French, shaken by this, retreated and brought Joan back behind the lines. When she asked why she could not hear the sound of battle, she was told that they had retreated when she was wounded. But with the spiritual aid of her heavenly saints, she lifted herself up, had one captain break the head off the arrow, and pulled the arrow out of herself. Then, against all advice, she had herself lifted up and put back on her horse. She retrieved her banner and charged back into battle.
1: The French troops roared when they saw their heroine leading them back into battle. They rallied behind her. The fear the British had upon seeing Joan coming back into battle was enough to make them retreat. They were completely shaken. She continued on, and they retreated. By the end of the day, Orléans had been retaken by the French troops and the people. The impossible had been accomplished through God. The day was Saturday, May the 7th, 1429. The next day, Sunday, May the 8th, feast of the apparition of Saint Michael the Archangel at the Gargano in Italy. Joan instructed all to attend Mass while the English troops retreated from the area. Joan of Arc was a heroine.
0: Joan's next course of action, according to her instructions from her heavenly voices, was to have the Dauphin crowned King of France. He was a very weak man. He hesitated out of fear of being caught by the British on his way to Reims. However, Joan was able to convince him that it was the Lord's wish for him to be crowned. But she had to agree to clear the road to Reims so that the Dauphin could travel in safety.
1: Thus took place Joan's second great battle of her career, the Battle of Patay. Through insights given her by her heavenly voices, plus an unbelievable loyalty on the part of the soldiers in her command, they were able to barrel through the English defenses. In a relatively short battle, the English were dramatically defeated. 3,000 Englishmen died that day. 3 Frenchmen were killed.
0: And so, on July 17th, 1429, the Dauphin was solemnly crowned Charles VII, King of France, at Reims Cathedral, just as Joan had predicted. just as her voices commanded her to do.

0: She stood inside the cathedral in full battle gear, holding her standard of Jesus and Mary for all to see. This is who she was. This is why she was here. The Lord's work had been accomplished.
1: But she continued with her mandate to rid the country of the British and save France for the French people and the rightful King of France. She wanted to forge ahead with her troops to Paris. They were so close. But the newly crowned king would not give her the troops or the finances necessary to give them that one important victory, which would have put Paris back in the hands of the French. Because of this refusal on his part, it would be 7 years before he would enter Paris as King of France.
0: Joan continued fighting for the deliverance of France from the English. At one of her battles, she was told by her voices, "Joan, you will be captured before the Feast of St. John. But don't be afraid. God will help you." The Feast of St. John was June 24th, some 10 weeks from the time she was given the warning by the voices. But she told no one about it. She continued to do what she knew best, push the enemy back.
1: It was during one of these skirmishes that Joan was captured, completely by accident, due to the poor judgment of the governor of Compiègne, the town in which they were fighting. She was taken prisoner by the Duke of Luxembourg, who probably sold her to the Duke of Burgundy, who then put a ransom on her head.
0: Her French king, Charles VII, to whom she had been so loyal, whom she had placed on the throne of France, abandoned her. She was not worth putting up one franc, but the English, who hated her, put up a sum equivalent to about $50,000 so that they could humiliate and execute her. They couldn't put her on trial for defeating them in battle. They could have just killed her, but that would have made her a martyr. They had to disgrace and dishonor her.
1: They decided to use the very reason she came against them in the first place, her heavenly voices. They tried her for witchcraft and called her a heretic. They used the very church which she had embraced all her life as the instrument of her condemnation. They were able to enlist the aid of a corrupt bishop, Peter Cochon, to oversee what was ultimately condemned as a kangaroo court, the outcome of which had been determined beforehand by the Duke of Bedford, King Henry V of England, and others who had an interest in seeing our heroine publicly discredited, humiliated, and executed.
0: Joan of Arc, who was a simple farm girl, showed such wisdom and knowledge of theology in her ordeal during her trial that for years after, many who had taken part in it and had written the minutes of the trial marveled at how the Lord used her to defend not only herself and her actions, but her love for and obedience to our Lord Jesus through the heavenly voices who guided her.
1: She was condemned to burn at the stake as a witch and heretic, which was a foregone conclusion. However, that was not enough for her persecutors. More important even than her death was her humiliation. On the day of her execution, she was brought out before the entire town of Rouen, wearing a white dunce's cap with the words "lapsed heretic, apostate" imprinted on it. She was ridiculed. She was officially cast out from the church by Bishop Cochon and turned over to the civil authorities, the English. They carried out the execution. He and most of the priests involved in the trial and condemnation of Joan left before she was brought to the stake.
0: In the account of her death, it is reported that she asked for and was allowed to have a crucifix held up so she could look at it. As the raging flames hungrily darted up the stake, mercy

0: mercilessly anxious and ready to devour her body. She seemed to go into an ecstasy, oblivious of the red-hot flames that were closing in on her, enveloping her, attacking the young body of the former standard-bearer and soldier of Jesus and Mary and friends.
1: Everyone waited anxiously to see her react to the fire, to hear her scream for mercy, but she didn't. It was as if she didn't feel any pain. She cried out, "Jesus, Jesus," and repeated these words until she died. Then something unusual happened. One of the spectators, the secretary to King Henry of England, cried out as Joan was dying, "We are lost. We have burned the saint."
0: The executioner, a gruesome man, went through the ashes of the fire after she had been executed. Most of her body had been reduced to ashes, but her heart and intestines would not burn. He poured more oil and placed more wood on the fire, and yet they would not burn. He was instructed to take the remains of Joan and throw them into the Seine River, which he did, so that there would be no chance that any part of her body could ever be used as a relic. But even he went to the Dominicans in charge of the Inquisition to confess that he had murdered a saint.
1: Is it possible at the end her angel, her Michael, came to her rescue? Could he have stretched out his massive wings and covered the body of this little girl who had trusted him so completely? Did he protect her from the flames so that she experienced no pain as her body was destroyed and her soul was lifted up to heaven? We believe Saint Michael the Archangel and very possibly a legion of angels were there to bring their sister home after her long, tedious battle. We know the Lord was protecting her, but we have to trust that he was more interested in her soul than her body.
0: The Lord would not allow the story of Joan of Arc to end in shame. Her family fought the injustice heaped on their daughter and sister. They fought for 23 years to have her honor restored. Finally, in 1456, Pope Callistus III renounced the charges against her, and the despair

0: despicable way in which a daughter of the church and a daughter of France was railroaded to her death. All charges against her were rescinded. She was immediately proclaimed patroness of France. However, it wasn't until May 16th, 1920 that she was raised to the communion of saints.
1: Family, it's been close to 600 years since Joan of Arc lived triumphantly and died tragically. But she has never been forgotten. Why is that? It has been an accepted fact that she suffered her purgatory on earth. She most likely went straight up to heaven on the day she died. This has been proclaimed by many eyewitnesses, even by many of those who played a part in her condemnation and martyrdom. Even while her hideous execution was being carried out on May the 30th, 1431, prayers were being offered up for her intercession, and they continue to this day.
0: It's been almost 600 years since Joan of Arc died. Why has she remained as powerful as she has down through the centuries? Could it be that the world knows, as did many of those bystanders who went away from the scene of her execution that day, that in the life of Joan of Arc, something divine was happening? Pray on it. We love you.
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Prayer is an opportunity to spend quality time with God. So pray from the heart. Let God know you trust Him, believe in Him, and most of all, that you love Him. My favorite prayer that I say many times a day is, "Jesus, I trust in you." It is simple, but as we know from St. Faustina, it reaches His heart.

0: This is Bishop Louis Tilke. In the name of the Father, and of the Son, and of the Holy Spirit, amen. Heavenly Father, you are the author of life, and we ask for the gift of respect for life for all that you have created, so that all may live a life that is for your greater glory. We ask that you open our minds and our hearts to see the sacredness of the life that you have given us here on this earth and the life your Son Jesus has won for us for all eternity. Watch over and protect all life from its conception till its natural death, so that we may live for your greater glory and for the glory of the heavenly kingdom. In the name of the Father, and of the Son, and of the Holy Spirit, amen.
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7: Hey everybody, welcome again to Call to Communion. We are live on this Wednesday afternoon, delighted to be with you. This program is for our non-Catholic brothers and sisters. Those of you who perhaps have a question about the Catholic faith, you're not quite sure where to go for the definitive answer, what the Catholic Church actually teaches, you've come to the right place. 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

0: 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All right, Pedro Aquiles, our producer on the JOB. Matt Kabinski handling the phone screening. Ace McKay is on social media. I'm Tom Price along with Dr. David Andrews.
1: Tom, how are you today?
0: I am well. How are you?
1: I'm doing decent, thank you.
0: Going to lead off today with an interesting email. This is from Phil, who says, "What is Newman's primacy of truth to the nature of conscience?" This is pretty a deep dive here on this one.
1: Right. So, you know, I know Newman a bit. I know his philosophy a bit. The way you're using the vocabulary, you may have a technical meaning in mind that I don't understand. I mean,
0: okay.
1: The primacy of truth is something that is common to all Catholic epistemology, right? I mean,
0: yeah.
1: Catholic epistemology in general, whether it's Newman's or Thomas's or whatnot, is philosophically realist, meaning that Catholic philosophers tend to think that humans can get a real purchase on reality using their senses and their reason, and at the end of the day, truth has not only an epistemic but a kind of moral claim on us, so that when you encounter something that you know to be true, well, like, you have to arrange your life, your reality, your view of the world accordingly, right? Newman also has a very high doctrine of the primacy of conscience, and he famously called conscience the aboriginal vicar of Christ, and said that if he had to make toasts in religion, that he would toast conscience first and the Pope second, meaning
0: wow.
1: that even if the Pope commands you to do something contrary to conscience, the Catholic thing to do is to obey conscience and not obey the Pope, right? But we need to qualify that Catholic theology also goes on to say that you have a moral obligation to inform your conscience. And so you can't, if you don't know the right thing to do, you can't plead ignorance as an excuse if you haven't actually tried to find out the right thing to do, right? If you keep yourself deliberately in the dark about your moral responsibility, you're not let off the hook. But if you've made a genuine effort to make a prudent choice and discern the right thing, you can be mistaken in your judgment, but be morally blameless because you were trying to do the right thing.
0: Okay. Thanks so much for that, Phil. Calls are coming in right now at 833-288-EWTN. Call or text 833-288-3986. While we're on a deep dive, David, here's a deep dive from Edward. How strong is the argument of the incoherence of nihilism in proving the existence of God?
1: Yeah, thanks. I don't think it would be strong at all.
0: Really?
1: No. Yeah, I mean, first of all, I don't know that nihilism is incoherent. Right. I mean, it might be, but I mean, you have to make the case that nihilism is incoherent. But let's just assume, for the sake of argument, that you establish that it is incoherent to be a nihilist. You cannot be a nihilist. Right. That's
0: okay.
1: That's philosophically a non-starter. Well, there's a lot of ways to account for the non-absurdity of the world or for human life other than Christian theism. I'm not saying those ways are correct. I'm just saying that you have to do some more work to arrive at monotheism as a metaphysical account of reality. Just saying, here's an explanation that doesn't work, doesn't automatically prove that some other explanation is true.
0: Okay. Edward, thanks so much for your email. And here's one from Sharon. She says, it seems clear that the Holy Spirit is not only in the Catholic Church, but moves and works in other Christian denominations as well. Therefore, how can we say there is a need for a united church?
1: Okay, thanks. I really appreciate the question. So first of all, to the statement, it seems clear that, I'm not going to straight up disagree with you, but I want to attach some qualifiers to that, because there are quite a few Christian denominations and Christian movements and traditions that claim the presence of the Holy Spirit and that identify the Holy Spirit's activity with some very specific phenomena that I think are far from clearly

0: supernatural or spiritual, right? And I think in particular about the contemporary Pentecostal prophecy movement, where, say, every election cycle or so, a bunch of very prominent Pentecostal leaders get up and tell you exactly what God has declared is going to happen on election day, and then, you know, 3 months later are eating crow, right? and if you listen to the apologists within those traditions, they'll tell you that the presence of the Spirit in their midst manifests principally in things like the gift of prophecy. Well, I fail to be convinced, basically, that is legitimate, okay? Yeah. Now, as a Catholic, I think that the way in which I should most look for the Spirit's activity is in the transformation of life to imitate the virtues of Christ. Some of those same self-proclaimed prophets are conspicuously lacking in those virtues, in particular humility. And so, you know, the Holy Spirit may be active in areas outside the Catholic faith, but to the statement, it seems clear that. I think we need to, first of all, establish what the criteria are for identifying the Spirit's activity. Now, to the question, what need is there then of a united church? I think I've already implied the answer. So let's take some of those traditions that I just criticized. I will grant you that it is entirely possible that the Holy Spirit may be present in some of those churches and individuals in an unseen way, bringing people to holiness and to humility and love and charity and so forth. But the very fact that they often get the criteria wrong is one of the reasons why we need an objective authority that can define the contours of Christian faith so we don't make those kinds of mistakes in the public sphere.
1: Sharon, thanks so much for your email. In a moment, we'll get to the phones. We'll talk with Candace in Texas. 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
2: This is a Digital Moment with Sandra McDevitt. Did you know the catacombs in Rome, the burial place of early Christians, are over 550 miles inland? The catacombs were built during the 300-year Christian persecution following the death of our Lord. A stairway 30 to 50 feet down leads to a narrow passageway about 10 feet high. Opening in the walls leads to the burial rooms. An estimated 2 million Christians were buried in the catacombs. Rich and poor are buried together. The Catacomb of Priscilla is the most ancient and contains frescoes, inscriptions, and stories of early Christians. Most intriguing is a picture of the Blessed Mother with the child Jesus on her lap. The three wise men are seen offering gifts. The building of the catacombs ceased when the persecution ended under Constantine. I'm Sandra McDevitt for EWTN Radio.
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4: Blessed are the meek, for they shall inherit the earth. What does this strange beatitude mean? Well, Father Victor Feltz points out that George Bailey and It's a Wonderful Life embodies this beatitude. He has to sacrifice his bucket list items and his dreams in order to save the building and loan company of Bedford Falls. But by the end of the movie, he realizes that he's truly the richest man in town. The Beatitudes challenge our understanding of happiness both as individuals and as a society. They're paradoxical and they upend our priorities. We don't need anyone to tell us that good fortune, money, and success do often make us happy. But we wouldn't have thought that the road to riches in God's kingdom is paved with meekness. It doesn't mean denying your gifts, but it does challenge us to allow others to have the spotlight and to approach them with gentleness. Blessed are the meek, for they shall inherit the earth.
3: For more about the Beatitudes, visit EWTNRC.com.
1: It's called a Communion with Dr. David Andrews here on EWTN. 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Kind of a big day around here, David. It was this day, 26 years ago in the year 2000, that our friend Father Anthony Mary Stelton was ordained. So we are celebrating his ordination.
0: That rocks. You said 2000?
1: Yeah.
0: 2000. Okay. So I've known him for most of his priesthood. He got ordained 3 years before I came into the church then.
1: He is just a happy guy. He's always smiling.
0: Yes, he is. Yes, he is. We enjoy him a lot.
1: Yeah. So, Father Anthony, if you're listening to us, congratulations.

0: congratulations from David and I and from everybody here at the network. We love you, and we thank you so much for saying yes to the call of God. Fantastic. All right, if you're ready now, let's go to the phones at 833-288-EWTN, beginning with Candace in Eagle Pass, Texas, listening to us on the EWTN app. Hello, Candace. What's on your mind today?
1: Yes, thank you for taking my call. I have a question. I have a friend that lives out of state, and her brother, he's Catholic. He's supposed to be Catholic. And he has a drinking problem, and he goes to Mass and takes communion every day just to drink the wine. If you're supposed to be asking for repentance for your sins and turn away from your sins, how is it that you keep doing the same thing after you take communion? That was one of my things whenever, because I'm currently thinking about becoming Catholic. But if you don't turn away from your sins and you keep doing the same thing over and over again, how is God going to forgive you for that? And how do you, what are you supposed to do? How am I supposed to process that in my mind?
2: Yeah, thanks. I really appreciate the question. It's a fantastic question. And in Catholic theology, it's important to recognize that we think that God gave us the church and the sacraments to help us grow in holiness. They are not magic, and they do not work on us automatically. All right? They're efficacious, they're valid automatically once the priest says the words of consecration or says the words of absolution or what have you. But our ability to take that grace and interiorize it so that it changes us absolutely depends on our cooperation. And my cooperation involves more than just going to church and receiving the consecrated species, right? That's not what we mean by cooperation. It means that I have to inwardly embrace the meaning of the sacrament and apply it to my life. So take confession, for example. For confession to be effective, for it to really make a change in my life, I have to be genuinely contrite. What does that mean? Contrition is not the same thing as guilt. It's not just the same thing as, you know, I'm sorry I did that, right? I mean, you can be sorry you did a lot of things, but be perfectly willing to do them again if you think you won't get caught the next time around, right? So contrition means you really regard what you did as a kind of profound mistake, and you've made a purpose of amendment to not do it again, right? That's really your disposition. Like, I'm doggone it, I'm going to do whatever is within me to not do this thing again. If I'm going to communion, well, communion is a participation in the sacrifice of Christ. For me to properly receive that, I've got to orient my life so that I'm trying to imitate Jesus' self-sacrifice. I want to make myself a sacrifice for the love of others, for the love of God, die to myself, die with Christ, rise again with Him. That's got to become my controlling idea in life. Like, I am after holiness. If you don't bring that disposition to your participation in the sacraments, they're not going to change you. They're not going to change you. Now, you know, for someone who finds themselves maybe wanting to change and they keep falling into the same thing over and over again and they say, well, I've got this desire, but nothing's happening, a little bit more work is required. The first thing you have to do is, you know, in the act of contrition, we talk about avoiding whatever leads me to sin. So we have to kind of dig down and say, what are the occasions of sin that make me do this thing? You know, so if I have a drinking problem, for example, and let's say like your friend's brother, who for him, taking the precious blood is actually a stumbling block because of the smell and the taste of alcohol. That kind of kicks off his alcoholism. Well, for him, I think rule number one would be, I'm going to make an amendment to my life so that if I'm going to go to communion, I'm just going to take the consecrated host. I'm not going to partake of the chalice because it's a stumbling block for me.
3: Right, right.
2: I'm just not going to do that. You know, if I driving down this street puts me near the bar I used to hang out with my buddies, I'm not going to go to that bar. If I can't go to sports bars anymore, I'm not going to go to sports bars anymore. You know, whatever the occasion is that triggers the temptation, I'm going to eliminate that from my life because once the temptation kicks in, I'm done. Right? I mean, willpower only lasts so long. I gotta do more creative work. I've got to set up a system in my life. This is why monasticism developed. The reason we have monasteries is because there were individuals that said, I'm not strong enough to do this on my own.

0: I need a community around me. I need a rule of life around me. You know, if I spend my day getting up in the morning and praying scripture and working, you know, in a community of other men or other women, and I go to chapter meetings every week where I listen to correction, and my brothers get to tell me, you know, what they see in me that needs fixing and encourage me when I need encouragement. That's an environment where I'm going to, like, for me or for whoever is called to monastic life, they go, that's the form of life I need to get holy. Now, somebody else might say, well, monasticism is not for me, but, you know, maybe I have a problem with, I don't think I can live a chaste life, so I got to get married, right? I mean, that's the form of life that's going to facilitate holiness for me. And then when my wife and I start having kids, I, you know, give my life to help my family. That's a lot of sacrifice. That's going to kind of force me to search for virtue, to dig deep and to make sacrifices for other people. That's kind of the process of growing in holiness. So these are the sorts of things that you have to engage in your life. Just mechanically showing up to the sacraments will not get the job done.
1: Candace, is that helpful for you?
2: Yes, I was just trying to figure out why go to take communion if you're just going to go back and do the same thing again and keep asking over and over again.
0: Well, the church says you should not do that, right? I mean, and you're absolutely right that if you have a amend one's life, then to go to communion is actually worse than not going to communion. Sacred Scripture says that. Going to communion can harm you if you go superstitiously.
1: Yeah, and there's also the whole 12-step program. You know, he may be in denial. He may not think that he has a drinking problem.
0: Yep.
1: Who knows?
0: Right. And which is why one of the virtues that we have to develop is docility. That is the willingness to take instruction. When people around us see there's a problem, they go, dude, there's a problem. Not being proud and going, oh, you know, I better listen to these people who see what I don't see.
1: Happened to a friend of mine. Candace, thank you so much for your call. Happened to a friend of mine back in L.A. many years ago. He had a cocaine problem. And somebody from his company, they said, you need to clean this up, like, right now. And, you know, if you're in denial about it, well, then we have to make a staff change.
0: Right.
1: If you're not in denial about it and you agree, then we have a program for you and we'll pay for it. And he said, let's go.
0: Oh, fantastic.
1: So, yeah, that story had a happy ending. Call to communion here on EWTN. We have a line open for you at 833-288-EWTN. That's 833-288-3986. You can call us or text us. Todd in Colorado did text us. He's listening on Sirius XM channel 130. Todd says, my question is about Genesis 2:17. But you must not eat from the tree of the knowledge of good and evil, for when you eat from it, you will certainly die. So presumably Eve didn't have knowledge about good and evil if she wasn't supposed to eat from that tree. So how was she supposed to know the serpent was evil and that his temptations were wrong? God was calling her to be obedient, which is understandable, but the sin and entire fall of humanity is blamed on this one act. How was Eve to know better if she hadn't eaten from the tree?
0: Yeah, thank you so much. So I think there may be a misunderstanding about what is actually implied by the knowledge of good and evil. I don't think it means that without eating the tree, you won't know how to resist a temptation. I think it means the experiential knowledge of good and evil, right? The desire to adjudicate for oneself what's good and evil, you know, like we see this all the time in teenagers. You know, the parent says, you know, don't do this thing, it will hurt you. And the teenager's attitude is, well, you know, I'm going to find out for myself.
1: Uh-huh.
0: And then 15 years later, they go, Mom, Dad, you were right. That hurt me. You know, I wish I had listened to you. You know, that's the kind of knowledge that we're talking about. The knowledge of, I want to test for myself what's good and evil, mm-hmm. and have independent experiential knowledge of those terms, right? Eve clearly knew enough to feel guilty and to blame other people when she got caught. So she understood that there was a divine command that she was disobeying. I don't know that she necessarily was supposed to recognize the serpent himself as intrinsically evil. In ancient Near Eastern cultures, serpents were often a symbol of new life. And

0: So I think the symbolism within its context is, all right, this is something that seems life-giving, right? Not something that's, you know, mm-hmm. coming with fangs and horns and yeah. red skin and a flaming pitchfork, right? No, but right. this is an attractive proposition, right? But there's a reason for me to resist this.
1: Appreciate your text. And if you would like to text us, you can do it right now, 833-288-EWTN. That's 833-288-3986. Let us go to Rob. Rob is in Grand Rapids, Michigan, listening on the great Holy Family Radio. Hey there, Rob. What's on your mind today?
2: Yes, I am not Catholic, and I was talking to a friend of mine about how the Bible says, confess and repent your sins. And I thought that repentance was a work, and he said you didn't look at that as a work. And I just wondered your feelings on that.
0: Yeah, thank you. I really appreciate the question. So when Christians try to define, you know, what constitutes a work, is this thing a work, is that thing a work, usually they're operating in the framework that says I'm saved by grace and I'm not saved by works. And of course, in the Reformation, Martin Luther, understood a work to be anything that required my moral effort. If my cooperation was elicited, then Luther thought, well, that's a work, okay? And in the Calvinist tradition, that emphasis on my cooperation being a work was so heavy that they thought that even the act of faith itself was something that God did within you, not something you produced on your own, right? The technical term for that is monergism, that God works the work of salvation in the soul from start to finish, and the human being does not cooperate. It's something that happens in spite of your will, not something that happens with your cooperation. I'm a Catholic, and from a Catholic perspective, that whole way of thinking just misses the point of St. Paul's letter. All right, when Paul says that we're saved by grace and not by works, he actually, if you read the whole sentence, he says we're saved by faith and not by works of the law.
1: Mm.
0: And the Greek there is ergo nomu, Greek's works of the law. But in context, the question that Paul is answering is not the question Luther was answering. Paul wants to know, what is the relationship of Gentiles to the Jewish law, the law of Moses, those things that previously differentiated Jew from Gentile, in particular circumcision, dietary laws, the Jewish calendar? These are the sorts of things that he has in mind when he talks about works of the law. He's not saying that Christians are not saved through moral effort or moral cooperation. In fact, he says quite the contrary. In Paul's theology, when you have faith in Christ, you receive the gift of the Holy Spirit, God renovates your heart, and because his love is poured into your heart and the fruits of the Spirit are manifest in your life, you are then able to fulfill what he calls not the ergo nomu, the works of the law, but the dikaiotumatu nomu, or the righteous requirements of the law. It is these things, the love of God and the love of neighbor principally, obedience to which merits salvation. He says that explicitly, Romans 2:13. He says, not hearing the law, it's obeying the law by which we will be justified. And so, within the language of St. Paul, giving alms is not a quote-unquote work of the law. Praying is not a quote-unquote work of the law. Repentance is not a quote-unquote work of the law. Showing patience and kindness and love is not a work of the law. Fasting and asceticism and denying myself is not a work of the law. All of these things are things that the Spirit works within us to change our character, right? Works of the law are, you know, keeping Jewish Sabbath, circumcising my kids, avoiding pork. These kinds of things are the works of the law that don't justify.
1: Okay, is that helpful for you, Rob?
2: Yes, thank you.
1: We appreciate your phone call. 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In a moment, we're going to come back and take some more of your phone calls. 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You folks is a 1 and then 205-271-2985. Again, that's a 1 and then 205-271-2985. 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

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In a moment, we'll get back to those phones. We'll also try to squeeze in an email from Robert and one from Armand. I think both those are fascinating. Lots more straight ahead on this Wednesday edition of Call to Communion here on EWTN. 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
1: The reason we pray is, first, we owe God worship, thanksgiving, and adoration. 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And in that thanksgiving, we are made better for realizing what He does for us.
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3: Family, a prayer that we pray together is a powerful prayer. 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Today we pray for prisoners. Lord Jesus, we praise You for revealing Your love for prisoners, for You said that when we visit them, we visit You. 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Amen.
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8: 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Here's that question now from Armand, who says, was the resurrected flesh of Jesus really assumed into the eternal Trinity on the Ascension? Did God then decide to change or alter His inner being? I mean, the incarnation is a historic event after all, right?
4: Yeah, thank you. So the doctrine of the Ascension is not that the humanity of Christ somehow melded into the Blessed Trinity and ceased to have its substantial nature qua human. That's not the Catholic

0: It all reminds me of that scene from the end of The Dark Crystal. Do you remember The Dark Crystal, Tom?
1: Mm.
0: And the Skeksis and the Mystics, you know, meld together and form this tertium quid, you know, this sort of celestial being of light made out of two other substances that come together into one. You remember that from the end of the movie?
1: I never saw it. I'll be honest.
0: You missed out one of the great works of puppetry animation, right? That's not what's going on.
1: Okay.
0: That's not what's going on. So the doctrine of the incarnation is that the second person of the Trinity assumes a human nature without confusion. The two natures are not confused. They don't become a third thing. They maintain their distinction as natures, but they are not united in the person. And that's why we use the word hypostatic union, because the hypostasis there refers to the person. And the hypostatic union does not cease at the ascension of Christ. So the ascension is not into some sort of ontological union with the Blessed Trinity that dissolves the humanity. It literally means going up. Literally, it's altitude. Jesus is gaining altitude through the atmosphere. Now, what happens when he, you know, makes it through the stratosphere? Who knows, right? So, I mean, I don't know where in space and time the resurrected body of Jesus is now, at the right hand of the Father. That doesn't tell me much. Now, you know, to show you, this isn't a doctrine, but I'm gonna depict what Catholic medieval imagination would have held to show you what we mean about the, you know, the distinction of the natures within the person. So there was a belief, of course, this is not a true belief, it's not a Catholic doctrine, it's just a common opinion, that back when you had a geocentric cosmology and the Earth was thought to be at the center of the solar system, that as you, you know, traversed your way out through the celestial spheres, when you went out past the furthest sphere, you entered a realm called the Empyrean Heaven. And many people thought that that's where the saints were, and that's where the ascended body of Christ and the assumed body of the Blessed Virgin would be. So, you know, in imagination, they weren't imagining Jesus as sort of, you know, melding into some God stuff, but literally just, you know, traveling out beyond the, you know, someplace out past Pluto, right?
1: Wow.
0: Now we know that cosmology's wrong.
1: Yeah, yeah.
0: You know, we're not geocentrists, and we don't think the world is surrounded by spheres beyond which there's the Empyrean. I just tell the story to illustrate to you the way in which the Catholic doctrine is very different from the way you depicted it.
1: Appreciate that. Thanks so much for your call. And by the way, you mentioned a movie there, The Dark Crystal.
0: Yeah.
1: And yesterday, you mentioned the movie Master and Commander, the Russell Crowe
0: movie.
1: Did
0: you guys watch it?
1: We watched it along with a priest and a seminarian.
0: What did you think?
1: Loved it.
0: Isn't that a fabulous film?
1: And the guys loved it too.
0: Yeah.
1: Not so much about action, but really about moral questions. And
0: it's about moral questions, about character, about leadership. And there's a pretty good bit of action, particularly.
1: Well, yeah, there was. There was indeed. Call to communion here on EWTN. Here's an email that we received. Oh, let's see. This is from Let me get to a text that just came in a moment ago. Dr. Anders, how do you answer someone who says, why do I need to be a Catholic? I'm a believer and I belong to a church. Is that indifferentism, and how do we answer?
0: Yeah, thanks. I really appreciate the question. So, you know, in the New Testament, they belong to a church, they're fine, was not the disposition at all, right?
1: No.
0: I mean, most of St. Paul's letters are written to churches that he thinks are wrong about something.
1: Yeah.
0: And sometimes they're wrong because they've broken with the universal practice of the church. So in 1 Corinthians 11, for example, he says, if anyone wants to be contentious about what I've written, know that we have no other practice, we the apostles, nor do the churches of God. Meaning, you guys are an outlier. You should get on board with what the rest of Christendom is doing, right? In Acts chapter 16, Acts 15, there is a debate about whether or not the Jewish law should be imposed on Gentiles. Now, if you took this denominationalist attitude, you would have, we'd have the, you know, the churches of the Jewish law imposed on Gentiles, and we'd have the churches of the Jewish law not imposed on Gentiles. And we'd all go on our happy way, and we'd have, you know, barbecues on Sunday afternoon and then play Little League together, right? but no, that's not the attitude that the church took. The church said, no, there is a normative practice decided on by the apostles and the Holy Spirit, and we're going to send out authoritative letters to all the churches

0: and say, you've got to get on board. This is the way that you have to do it. This is the way that you have to do it. And so that's not the view of the New Testament, right? And the reason why is that the differences between Christian denominations are substantive, and they matter. And they matter. Now, the view that they don't matter, that Christian denominations are just so many flavors of ice cream, that is an extremely modern view in the history of Christianity. It's clearly not the Catholic view. It's not the early Protestant view.
1: Freemasons take that up?
0: Freemasons did. They did. They took that up. They extended it beyond Christian denominations just to religion in general.
1: Oh, wow.
0: Right? The first place I see denominationalism as an ideology saying, you know, you don't have to agree on matters of Christian doctrine is in the 18th century with the first great awakening, the evangelical awakenings. And it flows out of evangelical spirituality of the new birth, the doctrine of regeneration through personal conversion. And they foregrounded that spirituality so much that guys like Jonathan Edwards, when they would preach and they would elicit conversions from people in different denominations, drew the conclusion, well, obviously God is at work in these different denominations, so he must not care about these differences, so neither should we. Now, there are a lot of faults in that reasoning. One of them was to equate the fact of being able to psychologically manipulate a quote-unquote conversion experience out of someone, to equate that with the action of the Holy Spirit. And that was a very naive assumption, yeah, and an unbiblical one, right? But that was the view. And so eventually it was just like, well, I guess denominations don't matter. But they mattered. They mattered in the New Testament, and they mattered throughout most of Christian history. And the kinds of things that Christians had traditionally disagree on make a difference in the way you live your Christian life. In the 16th century, John Calvin was adamant that other Protestants should agree with him about the nature of Christ's presence in the Eucharist, believing that if they got that question wrong, they could not be saved. Now, most Protestants today wouldn't hold that. They would say, well, you hold all kinds of things about the Eucharist. It doesn't really matter. How do they know it doesn't matter? Their own founders thought it mattered. They thought it mattered enough to not make common fellowship with people that disagreed. Now, you know, on moral issues, plenty of differences that make a substantive difference. There are lots of Christian churches that would hold that, say, abortion is a matter that is perhaps indifferent, or it worst something that, you know, kind of an unfortunate thing that you know, maybe a woman would have to decide for herself in a case of urgency, but that ultimately, say, an unborn child is not fully human in some compelling sense that would require one to decide against abortion. Whether or not to abort your child is not a matter indifferent. The Catholic Church says, no, that is a do or die issue. Like, yeah, that is an absolutely grave issue, okay? That makes a difference in how you live your life. Catholic Church says you can't divorce your wife, period. End of paragraph. You can't divorce and remarry, I should qualify.
1: Okay.
0: You can't divorce your wife and then just casually remarry. You just can't do that, right? God said, what I've joined together, man's not going to separate. Marriage is indissoluble. It's for life. Lots of Christian denominations take the view, well, you know, if your third and fourth marriage didn't work out, let's pray the fifth one lasts. I'm just being honest. How many women you marry makes a substantive difference in your life. Should I contracept in marriage? That's a huge lifestyle distinction, right? And some churches say it doesn't matter. Some say it does matter. Well, how you answer these questions makes a big difference in how you worship, how you understand your relationship to the world, how you understand your moral life, how you understand your marriage. Does my private interpretation of the Bible trump natural science? Lots of fundamentalists say yes. Catholics say no. Makes a huge difference in how you relate to the modern world, right? So these are reasons why, the compelling reasons why, we should care about the question of Christian denominations.
1: Appreciate your text. It is called Communion here on EWTN. In a moment, we'll get to Scott in Arizona. First of all, let me tell you about one of our wonderful weekday programs, Catholic Connection, with our friend Teresa Tomeo. You'll hear it tomorrow morning at 9 a.m. Eastern here on EWTN Radio. On our next program, Cultural Connections with Father Mitch. He'll be connecting quite a few dots for you. Also, Father Peter John Cameron, one of the Dominican friars of the province of St. Joseph, talking about the upcoming fourth annual Dominican Rosary Pilgrimage. It's a full day of prayer, preaching, Eucharistic adoration, confessions, and devotion to Our Lady, hosted there by the Dominican friars of the province of

0: St. Joseph. 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All right, let's go to Scott now in Arizona, listening on Sirius XM, channel 130. Hey there, Scott, what's on your mind today?
1: Hi, thank you, Dr. I wanted to first say thank you. Last night I was listening quite late, and you had clarified one of the facets of or purpose of the putting the Bible together, the canon of the Bible, in a universal light. And it was really I went to bed just overjoyed last night, understanding a little more about that because our caller had called and asked about the. Bible it was. I can't remember the Ethiopian Bible, I think.
0: Yes.
1: And you clarified that. Thank you very much.
2: Oh, great. Anyway. Thank you.
1: So a question I had is I was talking to a friend the other day, and he had said something about the Catholic Church, and there's no need for priests after the Levitical priesthood ended. And I had to do some research before I called, and I just wanted to get some deeper understanding as to the Levitical priesthood and the sacrificing atonement for animals. From what I came across, said that they weren't really fully, it didn't really fully cover their sins. So a better priesthood was obviously in order, Jesus from the order of Melchizedek. So I was just hoping maybe you could touch on that a little bit, and so because I'm getting ready to give him a call.
2: Yeah, thanks. I really appreciate the question. So someone who says that the incarnation of Christ or the death of Christ makes priesthood as such unnecessary is contradicting the direct doctrine of sacred scripture, which says that the church will consist of a kingdom of priests. So whatever priests do, we can get to that in a minute, there is absolutely a priestly character to Christian life that is essential to our Christian identity. So there it is in scripture. I'm looking at 1 Peter chapter 2, verse 9. Boom. Yeah. Priests exist. Okay. St. Paul obviously understood himself to be in possession of a kind of priesthood that was more than the baptismal priesthood of all believers. In Romans chapter 15, verse 16, he speaks about a specific ministry that Christ gave him, a priestly duty that he had. Now, the priestly duty that Paul has in view is that he was going to

0: exhorts those very same Gentiles, offer your bodies as living sacrifices. This is your spiritual act of worship. So sacrifice is essential to the nature of the Christian life, but rather than offering the sacrifice of goats and bulls, we offer ourselves. And St. Paul's job was to curate that as a kind of high priest, as it were, not the high priest, but, you know, superior, you know, we're sort of subordinate to that, to sort of curate that and teach Gentiles and configure Gentiles so that they could make an offering of themselves. So sacrifice and worship and priestly character are essential to Christian vocation according to the teaching of the New Testament. Now, to go a bit farther, Paul connects this to liturgy in the book of 1 Corinthians, and he discusses the Eucharist as a share, a participation in the sacrifice of Christ. So we begin to see, okay, if Christians are to offer themselves, Paul's priestly work is to configure that to set us up as an offering. We are the sacrifice here. And that somehow that we connect to Jesus' sacrifice through the Eucharistic elements. And then we go back to the words of institution in the Synoptic Gospels, and Christ talks about the Eucharist using the language of the institution of the Mosaic Covenant from Mount Sinai, when Moses makes an animal sacrifice and says, "This is the blood of the covenant," and he sprinkles it on the people. And Christ speaks about the Eucharistic elements as this is the cup of the chalice of the new covenant in my blood. And so now we're connecting the sacrifice of Christ to the Passover ritual, evoking the sacrifice of Moses on Mount Sinai that established the first covenant, or at least the Mosaic covenant. So the connection to liturgy, the connection to the Old Testament sacrificial system, but in a fulfilled and allegorical way, the connection to the sacrifice of Christ, and the connection to the sacrifice of our own lives, with explicit language about the apostolic office being involved in a very direct way in organizing and orchestrating and curating this so that their job is to stand in a priestly relationship to the people of God. So it's all in there, buddy. Yeah. Now, it's radically transformed from the nature of Levitical sacrifice. And when you go back and you read the Old Testament and you study the sacrificial system, it's clear that the primary category in view there is ritual purity. And the nation of Israel had rules for itself in view of the fact that God promised to make himself present to the people of Israel. And the rule was that you had to be clean. And not just morally clean, but ritually clean. So things like you can't touch a dead body, right? You can't eat certain kinds of foods. You can't intermarry with Canaanites. And if you were unclean, you absolutely could not come into contact with what was holy. But holy here isn't a moral category. It means things that have been set aside ritually for the worship of God. The clean can come into contact with the holy. The unclean, if it comes into contact with the clean, makes it unclean, and the unclean and the holy can never touch. And those are the sort of the ritual rules.
1: Okay.
0: And what the New Testament does is it says all those categories of ritual purity get transformed into moral categories about our interior lives. So Paul exhorts in 2 Corinthians 7, he says, purify your hearts and bodies, everything that would contaminate flesh or spirit out of reverence for God. Purify those things. And impurity now is a moral category. And so we've eliminated the need for Levitical ritual because we've eliminated that whole purity system of cultic purity and animal sacrifice. We've replaced it with this dynamism of the inner sacrifice of Christ giving himself in love that now becomes the pattern of Christian life, where we offer ourselves along with him and we connect as the people of God through the Eucharistic species, which is the form of Christ's sacrifice presented to us today in ritual.
1: Scott, is that helpful for you?
2: Well, that's a lot for my spiritual digestive system, that's for sure. That was beautiful. That really just summed it all up, is to, you know, again, the new covenant, I think, but ties together beautifully. I do have one quick question as far as the Levitical priest really was the one that

0: they were only able to enter the temple and atone for the sins, correct? And that was
1: So it was the high priest alone could go in on the Day of Atonement. And the whole book of Hebrews in the New Testament is about how Christ supersedes all of that. And Christ is the real high priest who enters once for all, forever into the altar of heaven in the presence of God, and ever lives to make intercession for the church. So his one act of sacrifice on the cross establishes him forever as the great high priest, in view of whose intercession we can enter into the presence of God.
2: Scott, thanks so much for your call from Arizona. That is indeed an awful lot to unpack. If you want to check out the recording of today's program, go to EWTN.com/listen. Pedro will have that posted for you in a couple of hours or so. EWTN.com/listen. It's also on our YouTube channel, so you can check it out there as well. Call to Communion in progress here on EWTN. We got an email from Omar who says, God told Ishmael that he would make of him a great nation. Would this be Arabs? And is Muhammad descended of Ishmael? And how can we say that Muhammad was a false prophet?
1: Yeah, thanks. I appreciate the question. So whether or not Arab peoples are descended from Ishmael, that is clearly part of the Quranic Arabic self-understanding. And that's the position that Arab Muslims put forth, that they are descended from Ishmael. I don't know that you can verify that historically or genetically, right? I mean, there's a category of people in the Old Testament called Ishmaelites. Whether or not you can connect ancient Ishmaelites to modern Arab peoples, that's another question, right?
2: Okay.
1: And that's not necessarily a Catholic doctrine. I mean, there's nothing in Scripture that would suggest that. Mm-hmm. Nothing in Catholic history that demands that. I mean, that's a historical and an anthropological question. But it is part of Muslim self-understanding, rightly or wrongly. How could one say that Muhammad is a false prophet? Well, if one believes Muhammad to be a false prophet, right? I mean, that's very clear. I mean, lots of people claim to speak for God. They're clearly not all right. The Catholic Church clearly does not regard Muhammad as a prophet. They might use the term in an honorific way when talking to Muslims out of respect for their tradition.
2: Yeah.
1: But it's clearly not the belief of the Catholic Church that Muhammad speaks in an authoritative way for God, because, right, we're Catholics, we're not Muslims.
2: Right. Omar, thanks so much for your email. We'll probably close with this one from Donald, who says, I am a revert to the faith, and I'm very eager to evangelize my Protestant in-laws. My fiancé says I am too eager. How can I strike the right balance with this?
1: You're too eager. Yeah, I'm just telling you right now, you're too eager. If you have a Protestant fiancé, or if you have a fiancé who has Protestant parents, and you are just entering into marriage, here is my advice. Focus on being a good son-in-law, not a Catholic son-in-law, because the point of Catholicism is to make you good. If Catholicism makes you obnoxious, it's not doing what it's supposed to do in you, right? Your in-laws are not probably open to all of your guard arguments for the Catholic faith right now. Your most brilliant apologetics will not make them open. And it is a dogma of the Catholic faith that you cannot argue someone into Catholicism, right? You can manipulate and propagandize people, but you can't actually produce the supernatural virtue of faith through argument. The point of apologetics, the point of giving arguments, is that when people are inclined to believe and they would like to know the reasons, they'd like to be able to, you know, okay, my heart wants to go this way, my intellect's getting in the way, help me out. Then apologetics is very useful. And so I do apologetics, right? I give answers and I give reasons for people to be Catholic. But I don't do them because I think that they're going to compel people by the force of my logic to become Catholic. I give them to people who are curious. I say, what's stopping you? Are you interested? Joel, and we'll talk about it, right? But if you come in, you know, straight with a straight-in approach like a sledgehammer,
2: guns blazing,
1: you're likely to offend them. And it could take you years to make up the lost ground relationally. But if they see, this guy treats our daughter well, he is kind, he is virtuous, he respects us, they're

0: going to take an interest in your Catholicism over time, because they're going to say, hey, this guy's not like what we thought Catholics were like. Be the contradiction to the stereotype they impose upon you.
1: And then, behold, one day they may say, well, why do you believe?
0: Why do you do that? St. Peter says, be ready to give an answer when they ask you.
1: Yeah.
0: Be ready to give an answer when they ask you.
1: Donald, thank you so much for your email. And Dr. David Anders, thank you, sir.
0: Thanks, Tom.
1: Keep it right here on EWTN. Coming up next on most of these EWTN stations, it'll be Open Line Wednesday with our Wednesday host, Father Mitch Pacwa, answering all of your questions. 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On behalf of our great team, I'm Tom Price, along with Dr. David Anders. Thanks for joining us. See you tomorrow on the Thursday edition of Call to Communion. Till then, God bless.

0: The Call, A Call from God. Sister Breege McKenna shares her experience.
1: Maybe out there, someplace in the world, you, a young girl, are thinking, how would I know I have a vocation? Or how do I know that it's God calling me? The advice I would give you is first to pray, to go before the Lord. Because, you know, the Lord has ways. He doesn't sit on a chair and tell you, just like same as marriage. There's a period of time that you pray, you may meet the person, you're not sure, you spend time with them, and then eventually when you get to know, you make a temporary commitment, then you make a permanent commitment. It's the same with religious life. If you feel a calling, and I would say this to sisterhood, but also to priesthood or brotherhood, that the first thing to do is pray, and I would advise you go to Mass. Because, you know, the Eucharist is the most intimate and beautiful moment, especially after you receive Holy Communion. Say, Jesus, show me your will. What do you want me to do with my life? And always pray for the perfect will of God. And if God is calling you to religious life, you know, I think it was Francis Thomas, the poet, said, he's the hound of heaven. He won't let you go. You will hear that little voice. Of course, you can reject it and you'll always wonder. So I would really encourage you, If you sense that call, then pray, where does the Lord want you? Where you will best serve him. And that's the only way that you're going to be able to know, is this God's will?
2: For more information on the religious life, log on to ewtn.com/religious-life.
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7: People often wonder about the power of prayer. Why do we pray anyway if we end up having to do so much work for ourselves? 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
8: 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Today we pray for the gifts of the Holy Spirit. Holy Spirit, Lord of light, from the clear celestial height, thy pure beaming radiance give. Come, thou Father of the poor, come with treasures that endure,

0: come, thou light of all that live. Thou of all consolers best, thou the soul's delightful guest, dost refreshing peace bestow. 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Amen.
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4: The essence of evangelization is to tell everybody Jesus loves you.
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4: Don't miss the opportunity.
6: If you're wondering what I'm excited about, I don't have any Kleenex. So if you wait until my director here throws or handles me, there you do. You know, it's been a long time since we've been together. It sounds that way, doesn't it? Anyway, here we are. I hope you had a great season. I hope that the Lord was bountiful to you in many graces. Strange thing about gifts, you know. Sometimes you give away more than you got. Do you ever do that? Well, I was bursar as a nun. What's that mean? It means I was a bookkeeper. It's a nicer word, though. And I used to, one of my obligations was to make up the little Christmas boxes. They looked like old cigar boxes. You didn't get much, you know. Nothing really to get excited about, but the curiosity got you and you wonder what was in it. It was my idea, my responsibility to put something in it. And we used to have a custom of a pinwheel. I didn't even have them anymore. Little pinwheels, and you had some we were supposed to have three pins. That was it. And so I got brand new pinwheels, and I put pins in them, you know, the nicest color pins I could find. And I put those in those pinwheels. And there were 24 at the time. And 2 weeks after Christmas, I got 28 back. I thought, now where did they come from? See, that's what happens sometimes at Christmas, with gifts. But the spiritual gifts never leave us. That's something that's so important. And I think it's something that we kind of lose sight of in this day and age when we always look for, you know, possessions and all these kind of things. We forget that the most important thing in our whole life is what goes with us. What gift is never ending? What is it I do that I will find in heaven? Nothing you have, possessions, will you find in heaven. You know, you won't be cold. And somebody's going to go through all your chest of drawers and, hey, my God, I didn't know she had that. Somebody else will go through the next drawer and say, just what I needed. If you got any money,

It's going to be blown, or your family will fight forever for it. That's why I suggest you give it away before you die. I know a great place for that. But so we don't often think of, what is it I do? And you know, the Lord said, it was so sweet of him. He said, you know, if you give a cup of cold water, I thought that was nice to say cold, don't you? Could have given a cup of water. And in those days, to get a cup of cold water, you had to go to the well and let down a pail and then crank it up again. It wasn't an easy thing to get a cup of cold water. But see, that cup of cold water you'll find in eternity. Isn't that great? It just isn't Boy Scouts helping old women across the street. At least they used to do that. Do they do that anymore besides selling cookies? What do they do? Anybody know? No Boy Scouts here. But see, it's more than that. Then if you count not only what you do for your neighbor, but what happens to you. I thought we would have a rather disagreeable subject this evening called conversion. Now, nobody thinks, hardly anybody thinks they need conversion. Do you need conversion? No. I can hear you, see you shaking your head. No. You're good. You go to Mass, you go to confession, you do all the things you're supposed to do. But do you seek after holiness? All those things are wonderful. And the gates of heaven will be open to you. But do you go that extra mile? Every day we have to have some kind of conversion. Oh, I don't mean from a great sinner to someone who wants to love God. That's a great conversion. I mean the little ones, the little things, the little hot tempers you got, the little acts of impatience. Do you know you do these things? See? What is it in your life that needs converting, what needs changing, that needs renewal? What is it? You want to tell us? Are you chicken? I mean, we don't know you. We don't know one voice from another. You could tell me you're in Timbuktu, and you could be down the street. We don't want you to do that, though. But you see, we all need some kind of conversion. Tell us what's hard for you. Maybe it's something like smoking. That you need more light than conversion, you know? You need to lower it and know you're killing yourself by the inches. If you don't know that, then you really need conversion. We all have one or two things that we do constantly. And it never changes. Do you ever notice that? Why doesn't it change? Are we just going to die the way we were born? No. Is it a hot temper? Do you make everybody miserable every time you blow your cool? Is it jealousy? She don't make a lot of resolutions. My producer this evening said, if I listen to one more TV show and all they're going to give up for the new year is they're going to diet, they're going to give up booze, and they're going to give up cigarettes. You know, you want my opinion? My opinion is you shouldn't have those things anyway. They aren't good for you. I would like you to look inside. Do you think that everybody dislikes you? You may be right. But why? Nobody gets up in the morning disliking everybody or anybody. What are you doing that make people? Are you jealous? Oh, that's a terrible thing. Do you have the power to change? Because there is a Jesus. Because he came. He came as a babe. He came as one that's so small. He came as someone
that you would not be

0: afraid of that you would look at and say, oh, wow. That you would feel compassion and hope. That you knew that even though you were a great sinner, if he became that small just for you, he would forgive anything and everything. Do you have an unforgiving spirit, huh? Is that your problem this year? Somebody does something to you and you can't forget it. Is that it? You have a lust problem? Is sex so much on your mind that that's all you breathe and all the dirty books you read? That's your problem. You got really a biggie. Where do you need conversion in your life, huh? You know, some people live like they're never going to be judged. Well, believing it or not believing it doesn't make any difference. We're all going to be judged. You know what St. Paul says here? He says, you are part of a building that has the apostles and prophets for a foundation. And Jesus is our cornerstone. And know what else he says? We all grow into one holy temple in the Lord. Are you a holy temple? Do you know that the Spirit lives in you, or he wants to? I would like to ask you, why do so many of you live in such a miserable way? You don't have peace, you don't have love. What is it? What if it makes your spirit look like old dried up prune? Huh? What is it that makes you run so far from your own soul? You can't. What terrible imperfection do you have that you just seem you can't get rid of? We could pray about it tonight. Maybe we could talk it over. Maybe we can all pray for it. I want all of you that are out there that don't have or seem to have a problem or know what your problem is. What a light that is. To know what's wrong with you is a great gift from God. Pope John the 23rd used to have a little sign on his desk that said, know thyself. What a grace it is to know yourself. So those of you who know yourself, well then let's pray for those who don't. They know there's something wrong, but they're kind of limbo, you know? They don't know where they're going or why. We have a call. Hello?
1: Hello, Mother. This is Barbara from Worth, Illinois.
0: Uh-huh.
1: And you were saying, I was wondering about our prayer life or having a prayer life and perseverance in that.
0: Yeah.
1: I'm not sure exactly what exactly is the prayer life. Is that praying all day with a good intention, or is it certain prayers that you pray at a certain time?
0: That's a very good question for the beginning of the year. There's all kinds of prayer. There's vocal prayer, like you say, the rosary. There's liturgical prayer, with that wonderful mass. There's a prayer of meditation, where I put myself in the presence of God, and I put myself in one of the times our Lord lived, and I'm there with him. There's meditative reading. Like if I was reading that part about the gospel, huh? And the gospel where the apostles were in a boat, and our Lord had his head on a cushion, St. Mark says, and he was sound asleep, and the waves were coming over, and the apostles were scared. Now, can you imagine that? I can imagine that. I can imagine Peter saying to John, wake him up. And John say, no. Here comes another wave. They're getting all kind of pales and they're paling out. Andrew says, I think you ought to wake him up. John said, no, he's tired.

Now they keep out of that water, and it keeps coming in, and they keep piling it out. And Peter said, I told you to wake him up. This is not written in scripture now, it's my rendition. I make it a meditation, okay? And John said, no, I'm not going to wake him up. So Peter goes and he shakes the Lord. He said, Lord, we're drowning, don't you care? Oh, what a thing to say to God. Haven't you said that sometime? Yeah, we all have. Don't you care? Lord, I can't get out of this situation. I prayed and prayed, don't you care? Our Lord woke up, and he said to the magnificent wind, the storm, be calm, be quiet. Now, they looked at Peter. You know, you got the look of Jesus. There's two times the Lord looked at Peter, probably more, but the ones that I like the best is this time, and the one when Peter was warming himself at the fire, had just denied the Lord three times, and the Lord passed by and looked at him. Oh, the look of Jesus. And our Lord said to them, oh, men of little faith, how is it you have no faith? Ooh, he didn't say a little, he said no faith. Well, you see, if you were making a meditation, you could really say to yourself, yeah, that's me, Lord. There are times I have little or no faith. Well, after you did that, you see, you would get courage and strength to say, I'm going to, in the storms of my life, I'm going to trust Jesus. So that's a meditation. Now, these are times of prayer, see, that I'm talking about right now. Then there is a contemplation where you just look at Jesus. You don't have anything to say, really. You say, well, I don't know anything about that. Oh, come on. You all know something about that. If you love your wife or husband, whatever it is, would you say that sometimes when you just sit down holding hands, don't say anything, you said a lot? Wouldn't you say that? Yeah, that's how it is with the Lord. Sometimes you're just happy to be in his presence. Comes the unceasing prayer. That's what you're talking about. That's prayer of the heart. You know, Our Lady keeps asking the many visionaries all over the world to pray the prayer of the heart. Say I was making a cherry pie for someone I love, okay? Now, I got to think about the ingredients, don't I? Or I'm not going to have a cherry pie. I may have something, but it's not going to be a cherry pie. But even though you would be thinking about that cherry pie and the recipe, who was it for? Someone you love. If I am doing everything I do for Jesus, trying to live the gospel, if you're driving after for the kids and pick them up from school, and you some guy behind just tooting a horn, I hate that. I think that's so rude. In Italy, they do it a lot. One person starts and everybody, they don't even know why they're tooting. One time a person did that to me. Eugene was driving me somewhere and he started tooting and so he got angry and he passed us by. I'm kind of glad he passed fast. Because the things I was thinking, I could have never said. But I sure was thinking them. The most beautiful part of this whole situation was that he had to stop for a red light. And we backed up behind him. And I went. And I did it with a vengeance. Now, you wouldn't say that was a spirit of prayer, you see, because it wasn't unceasing. It's somewhere it stopped dead. But the fact I didn't say what I thought, I tried to wave at him with

love. At least I don't think I stopped loving Jesus or even ceased praying, because it took all everything in me not to do something. I didn't do it. Sometimes we think prayer is something so easy and so loving and you just feel so good. Well, good luck, sweetheart, because it ain't going to happen. Do you think our Lord felt good, the agony in the garden? Do you think he felt good when he was slapped and before Caiaphas and Pilate and Herod? Do you think he felt good? No. At no other time was he so pleasing to the Father. If you do everything you do for the love of Jesus, throw these little darts out once in a while. Jesus, I love you. Talk to him as a friend talks to a friend. Tell him everything. I think we let God out of our lives because we don't think he's interested. I'll tell something on myself because I don't have anybody else to tell him. We dedicated the shortwave last 28th of December, and the man who paid for it was there, and he flew 8,000 miles to get there. And the day before, I prayed so hard that it would be a beautiful sunny day, because we didn't put a nickel towards that shortwave. He paid for all of it. I wanted him to see the towers, but it was so foggy, you could hardly see one hand in front of the other. So after we all got into the building, I said a few words. I said, Lord, why are you doing this, huh? I mean, he paid all this money for this thing, and he came 8,000 miles. He can't even see a tower. Why are you doing this? So I started saying my rosary, and I came out. It was even more cloudy than it was before. And I prayed a little more, and I went peek around the corner. And by this time, I mean, that fog was so thick. And I said, okay, I don't care. If you don't want him to see it, it's okay with me. And the Lord said something to me. He said, I want to be here too. And suddenly I remembered the Israelites. A cloud followed them during the day and a fire at night. And when the Egyptians were on their heels, a thick, thick fog came along. So bad that they couldn't move. Gave the Israelites time to keep moving ahead. I said, sorry, Lord. My poor mind is so stupid. It does not look beyond. Neither does it see those invisible realities that are so far above our human thinking. At that point, I looked at that fog with great joy. So we went down and we had lunch at a little hotel, came back up for him to push the switch. And it was clear as a bell. My prayer was an imperfect one, and one that lacked faith, really, because I was so sure he had to see it right then and there. But I learned something, and I hope you learned something from my experience. That when God doesn't do the things we'd like him to do, when we like him to do it, we can trust he too wants to be there with you. So I would say to you that unceasing prayer is just an attitude of mind and heart. That when temptation comes, you say, oh, I don't want to hurt him. When the time of virtue comes,

0: As you say, oh, I want to be like him. In between, you can be sweeping a rug or driving a car. But gradually, as you talk to him about everything, a driver honks a horn, a fog that comes in at the wrong time, you're talking to him. You'd be surprised. So don't put all your prayer in times of prayer. Talk to him about everything. We have a call. Hello?
1: Hello, Mother.
0: Hey, where are you from?
1: I'm from Florida. My name is Antoinette.
0: Ah, what can I do for you?
1: I'm very happy that you're back. I've been praying for you.
0: Thank you.
1: I just have a comment. I was thinking over the new year coming in, and I decided I would not say anything about anyone unless it was going to be something good.
0: Praise God.
1: And if someone hurt me, which usually does happen because I'm so gullible all the time, instead of getting angry, I decided I would pray for them.
0: Yeah.
1: And the only problem is, I have a husband who's the opposite. He thinks I should agree with him whenever he's putting people down, and yeah. I don't like to do that. It really makes me feel very bad to put people down. And I just don't know, you know, how do you handle something like that without getting into trouble? I pray all the time for him, too.
0: But he just happens
1: to be a person who likes to think he knows everything.
0: A lot of those around. I think you should do what you're doing. If we get a little persecution, you see, you don't have an alternative. You just can't backbite and say something nasty just to please someone. I think you're bugging him. That's what makes him so angry, see? One time a woman came to me, she said she wanted to do something for Lent, and I said, well, don't gossip on the phone for all of Lent. What'll I talk about, she said. I don't know. Try God, you know. Try the weather, anything. She came back in 2 weeks, I've gone crazy. See, we get in the habits of just pulling people down all the time, and we can never raise them up. So I think if you just keep on, pray for him. Next rosary you say you're offered for him. It's a very powerful prayer. But know for sure you're reaching him. One day he'll shock you and say something real nice. I think that's your example. I could tell by your voice you're a rather gentle person. Don't be anything else but what God made you. A lot of people work hard for what you find easy. You hang in there and just pray for him. We'll pray for him too. We have another call. Hello?
2: Hello, Mother Angelica.
0: How are you from?
2: From Chicago.
0: Wonderful. What is your question?
2: Okay, Mother Angelica, my question is that I'm trying to my best to pray in my house to go to church, but there's sometimes that I just cannot pray. I tell lies. I swear, I get mad, and I'm the only one in my house that usually prays, but there's other member of my family that they just criticize me, or they make fun of me when I take the rosary, or when I start going to church, and they just, you know, use me as if I was a clown and in front of other people, and I feel really bad. And believe me, I feel sometimes like taking them by the neck and squeeze them. And how could I do so I can live a saintly life and keep on praying and forgetting about all these sins that probably hurt my Lord and hurt me?
0: Well, you know, it's a common problem. St. Paul said, the things I want to do, I don't. The things I don't want to do, I do. I think the problem perhaps that people have is that your prayer life doesn't go with your other life, see? In other words, you have to realize that it's more than just saying prayers. That prayer has to make you want to be like Jesus. So you have to stop gossiping, swearing. One time, I built when I was a young sister, I built my

0: Perry asked me to build a shrine like Lourdes. And that's all she said, just like that. Well, so I called some of the good people I knew, and nobody had time. I called some of the holy people I knew, and they had less time. So I was born in the rather different end of town. And I called the pool room where I was raised. Not in the pool room, but around the pool room. And I got a hold of this voice, and I recognized it. And I said, "Pizzagill, is that you?" "Yeah, mother." Well, it was sister then. "What can I do for you?" "I said, when did you get out of jail?" He said, "Oh, a month ago." I said, "Are you being good? What can you do in a month?" So I said, "I need some of the boys to help me build a shrine." "Ah, sure. How many you want?" "Five or six." "Okay." So every night at 5 o'clock, supposedly after work time, but I never knew what kind of work they did. So they would come. And one was a truck driver for a concrete place. And I said to him, "I need moss rock." "All right, I'll go find moss rock for you." I said, "I need a lot of it." And he used to swear, very much probably like you do. And every 5-6 words is a swear word, you know. And he'd do it in front of me. I said, "Jim, Tony, why don't you stop swearing?" "Honest to God, sister, I don't mean it." I said, "It's fine, but you're still saying it. So why don't you stop? Try this whole week." "I'll have to shut up." I said, "It may not be a bad idea." "Shut up." So a week was got over, and he came to me, and he said, "I did it." I said, "You swore?" "Hell no," he said. He was crying hard. See, he didn't swear all week. But he had to use it as emphasis, see? "Well, why don't you try that? Try one thing at a time. You don't need to swear. You don't need to gossip. You don't feel good. And that's why everybody laughs when you pray, see? My life must be, at least people have to see I try. I'm going to fall here and there, but I try." "So you try, will you do that? I'll pray for you." Like I did him. You know, I worked with those men for about, must be 3-4 months. And they didn't know much about prayer. And they were brought up on a wrong side of the street. But they had big hearts. And that's when I learned something. I learned why the Lord said one time, "I have come for sinners and not the just." And I learned why sinners always were attracted to the Lord. They needed him, and he loves to be needed. You need Jesus to stop swearing and gossiping. It's not something you can do. It's something he must do with you and in you and for you. Don't swear. And don't gossip. It brings no one anything. And if what you say is not true, that's even worse. So tonight, ask our Lord, our Lady, to help you. We have another call. Hello?
1: Hi.
0: Hi. Where are you from?
1: I'm from Pueblo, Colorado.
0: Ah. And what is your need or question?
1: My need is my compulsion.

0: stealing and smoking and a whole conglomeration of everything. I've been trying every way possible to stop it, going to church every day.
1: What do you steal?
0: Cigarettes mainly.
1: Cigarettes?
0: Yeah, cigarettes. And it's, I got a bad habit of it, and I've tried maybe about 5-6 times to stop, but I just cannot. And
1: do you work?
0: No, I'm on Social Security disability. And I've been trying to go to church every day and go to confession as many times as possible, but I still have the guilt feeling.
1: Well, you should.
0: And I don't know how to take care of it. Like this Christmas Eve, I went out and gave out free coffee and donuts and treats to the homeless rather than giving presents out to other people. I felt good and helping them, but it was such a, it cost me a lot of money. And I've been trying to, how do you say, I feel like I'm punishing myself in many ways. Because I could use that money for my own food and all this kind of job, but I've been trying to help other people just to punish myself for sitting all the time, and I don't know what else to do. I just need a better willpower.
1: Yeah, you do. I think besides willpower, you need love. You got to love Jesus. You go to church, but it's just kind of an action you do as a kind of... I wonder if you go to confession.
0: Oh, yes. I try to go about 2-3 times a week.
1: You go 3 times a week?
0: Yeah. In fact, Father's getting mad at me, so I've been going to 3 different churches. because I still have the guilt feeling, and I know that...
1: You get a kick out of stealing, or do you really need those cigarettes?
0: I feel like I need the cigarettes. Otherwise, I really go...
1: Well, why do you give to the poor and then steal for cigarettes?
0: That's a good question. Usually when I steal for the cigarette, I don't have any money. And
1: I know, but you see, if you're giving... Let me say this. You have misguided compassion. Say a man has a paycheck, and he's got rent and gas and electric, and he's got food for his children, his wife, and rent, and he sees a beggar on the street. And he gives him his entire paycheck. That's misguided compassion. See, he's got to take care of his wife. Now, maybe he could maybe make a sacrifice and give the beggar $5, but he's got to realize he's got to accomplish the will of God. He has to feed his family. See, that's misguided compassion. And you're in a vicious circle. You steal, and then to make reparation for your stealing, you give to the poor. But see, that giving to the poor may make you feel, but has no merit before God, because you keep in a state of sin. I would suggest, if you need to smoke, which is kind of dumb in itself, if you're on Social Security and you don't have the money, you can't afford that kind of thing. I would ask the Lord to give you the grace to stop smoking. Then you don't need to steal. But most of all, if that's a craving you have, that you can't get rid of it, I would begin to cut it down. If you smoke 2 packs a day, cut it down to 1, then cut it down to a half, and cut it down to 3 a day. But you can't do that. See, I would give less to the poor and buy your cigarettes if you have to have them. I think if you really want to do something and your will is weak, your will is weak because you constantly weaken it by doing this, see? So I would do that if I were you. I would go and talk to Father. Say, Father, how do I get rid of this, see? I would get rid of smoking. You don't need that. I could tell by your voice you don't need it. You're hurting yourself. And just run around buying presents for buddy. You're on Social Security. You can't afford to do that. You could do a little. But your obligation is to pay your rent and gas and electric and eat. See, you don't even have money for food. So I would rethink it, and I would go to some priest and ask for counseling. No wonder.

0: is tired, you see, but you don't really have purpose. You have purpose in amendment, that's fine, but you see, you got everything mixed up. Give less, give up your cigarettes. Then you can give more and live a very free life. Let's say Hail Mary for him. Hail Mary, full of grace. The Lord is with thee. Blessed art thou amongst women. Blessed is the fruit of thy womb, Jesus. Holy Mary, Mother of God, pray for us sinners, now and at the hour of my death. Amen. We just got a call from a girl whose name is Rita. She is dying of cancer. And I would like to ask you, Rita, since you're dying of cancer, to be very brief. To know that one day soon, you will see the most beautiful face in the whole wide world, in all of heaven, Jesus. And all the pain will be gone, and all the anxiety and frustration. I want you to give these last moments or days totally to him. I want you to say to him, Lord, I give you my pain, my misery, my body and soul. I give you my life, and I put my death in your hands. I desire nothing but your holy will. Well, I think with something like that, when you see him, you'll go right to heaven. Because cancer is a fearsome thing. And there's another man that's listening to me now who also has cancer. Don't be afraid. It's a short pain for a beautifully long, joyful, wonderful eternity. The pain we have here is as nothing compared to the glory that is to come. I would ask both of you to pray for a very special intention of mine, for the honor and glory of God. And when you get to see him face to face, tell him or ask him, please keep Mother Angelica out of trouble. Because we're about to take another risk for his glory. We have another call. Hello?
1: Hello, Mother Angelica.
0: Where are you from?
1: I'm from Rhode Island. My name is Deb.
0: Uh-huh.
1: There are many things I'd like to kick out of my life. But I think if I start with pride and really embrace humility, which gives me cold sweats, that would
0: why,
1: be a
0: why did she give you cold sweats?
1: Oh gosh, you know the way Our Lady humiliated herself into the dust, and our Lord, he was so scorned and spit upon, and I envisioned these things happening to me, and I just crumbled.
0: No. It's never happened to me. Humility is different from humiliations. Only a humble person can accept humiliations, but many times most of us will never get all those things that our dear Lord and our Lady suffered. Humility is truth. That's what Teresa of Avila said. But what is truth? Truth is to acknowledge that without him, I have nothing, and I am nothing, and I'm worth nothing. That he is the one who is the author of all good things, whether in any area I practice virtue, in any accomplishments we have, it's all him. Humility, it consists in acknowledging the true source of my life, of my talents, and of myself. So if someone should criticize me, I'm not upset. Why? Well, it's true. If it isn't true, it could be. Sin doesn't come from God. Lust doesn't come from God. But if you really love your neighbor, then that goodness in you comes from the Lord. Now, if you acknowledge that truth, how could you be humble? How could you be proud? And why wouldn't you be humble?

0: Well, one day, I'm not promoting this, please understand. One day, a brother was dying and it asked for a pig's foot. I think they're pretty good myself, especially when they're pickled. Brother Juniper was a very simple brother. He didn't have any pig's feet. So he went out and cut off one foot from a pig and prepared it for this dying brother. Well, the farmer was not too happy about a three-legged pig. So he took the poor pig and he brought it to Holy Father, to the superior. And he knew, everybody knew as soon as they looked at the pig who did it. Everybody. So the man comes and he acknowledges, you know, he's sorry his brother did such a terrible thing. And the farmer said, well, what am I going to do with this thing now? You can have it all. So they got the whole pig. When Juniper came home, the father scolded him long and hard to the point we got hoarse. Couldn't talk anymore. And in the middle of the night, like 2 o'clock in the morning, Brother Juniper comes and raps on the superior's door. He says, Father, when he got the door open, the father's provincial sitting there, standing there looking at him. He says, Father, I perceive today that when you scolded me, you got hoarse. And so I bought some porridge here to soothe your throat at 2 o'clock in the morning. Well, if I was a superior, and one of my sisters woke me up at 2 o'clock in the morning with a bowl of oatmeal, I don't want to even think what I do. But in this case, both Superior and Brother Juniper were beautifully humble. And the Superior said, come in, Brother, we'll eat it together. Well, you see, Brother Juniper acknowledged he was wrong. He acknowledged Superior did well to scold him so bad. His only concern was he got hoarse in the process. See, that was a kind of humility that was free. Humility makes us free. We're free. You can't insult a humble person because they believe everything you say about them. Now, if you said something wasn't true, they would acknowledge it. If they had the opportunity, it probably would be true. So I don't think you ought to equate humiliations with humility. I neither do I think that if you read a spiritual book, everything in that book could have happened to you. I used to read 2 or 3 books a week. Nothing I ever read ever happened to me. I don't think, our Lord knows I don't have the humility or the courage or whatever. I only have what God feels I can bear. You trust the Lord. Will you do that? If you want to read a book, read it for your edification. And don't think for a minute the Lord's going to pile something on you that you can't take. So if somebody praises you, thank God. If they don't think you're God's gift to humanity, thank God anyway. And you'll be humble. See how easy that is? We have another call. Hello?
1: Hello, Mother.
0: Where are you from?
1: I'm from Berlin, Connecticut, and my name is Georgette.
0: And what can I do for you?
1: Well, my New Year's resolution was to have a closer walk with my God this year.
0: Wonderful.
1: It's been a good journey up to now, and each year I feel the growth, you know?
0: Yeah.
1: And if you're really open, messages and signs and all these things really do come to you.
0: Right.
1: I have a question about the title, and I just discovered that God, the word God itself, is a title. Now, am I on target there, Mother?
0: You mean Yahweh?
1: No, God. You know, like the word G-O-D?
0: Father,
1: is that not a title?
0: Father, that's his nature.
1: His department?
0: That's his nature. He's, He is almighty. God means almighty. It means holy.
1: Right, but

0: My question is it a title?
1: No, it's his being.
0: It's not a title.
1: No, it's his whole being. God is God. He's supreme. He's holy. He's infinite. He has fantastic attributes. We call him God because that's what he is, the one, only, true God. Now, we have all kinds of Jesus' name means Savior. And he was named Savior because that was his mission. Peter went from Simon to Peter because his mission was to be a rock. Saul went from Saul to Paul. Now, there are missions, and sometimes the Lord changes our name for those missions. That's why we change our name in religious life. We are spouses of Christ. We change our name. We have a new life, and we belong to Jesus. So I'm not too sure of your question, but I don't think, God is divine. The Lord is divine. The people wouldn't even say God. They said Yahweh. But God is the one, only, true God. And when we say God, we're talking about that infinite being, creator, provider, omnipotent, omniscient, transcendent, all these wonderful attributes. There's only one like him, and he's divine. Now, I'm going to make some comments on conversion. When you know, like, oh, the people today knew something was wrong, pick one thing. Don't try to hit it all. You're not playing, bowling, you know? You got to hit all those little pins at one time. In life, you're lucky if you hit one. First of all, ask our dear Lord and our Lady to help you. First of all, in the Holy Spirit, to see what is your major fault. What is the one you fall into most of the time? 75% of the time, it's always this one. Tackle it. But not without prayer. Ask God with a sincere heart, Lord, I want to be like you. I want to overcome this. If you have a temper, think before you speak. If you're impatient, say a prayer. If you're lustful, think of the purity of Jesus and Mary. Ask for grace. Whatever's wrong with you, remember, there's a little, these things in back of your car. Anyway, I read one. I said, God didn't make junk. You're right. He doesn't make junk. He made you to his image and likeness. You have a dignity now that Jesus merited for us. You can go to heaven and call now God your Father. Huh? So, for that reason, try to be like Jesus and try to be holy, and the Spirit will give you all the light you need. We'll see you tomorrow night. Bye.

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2: I'm Jeremy Belsky, and today's topic is, we can't take it with us according to God and the IRS. You can't pull a U-Haul behind a hearse. That saying reminds us that we can't take it with us. Does this mean we shouldn't save and be prudent with our resources? Of course not. In order for you to be a wise steward of your work, wealth, and wisdom, God calls you to give according to your means. It is not uncommon for you to go through different phases of your life where at times all you can do is write a check. Other times might allow for you greater opportunity to volunteer. I knew of a woman who was paralyzed from the neck down. The hospital bills placed her family in enormous debt, and not being able to move her body meant unimaginable suffering. Thus, her stewardship of time, talent, and treasure was not what it once was. However, there was one extremely important aspect of stewardship she could still give back to God. She could pray. In a world of isms, what role does materialism play in your life? Are you sucked in by a society full of master marketers that get you to buy just one more thing or the latest gadget? Knowing that our ultimate goal is to get to heaven, consider investing greater portions of your work, wealth, and wisdom toward the building of God's kingdom here on earth. Your good works in secret are seen by God and does not require public recognition like the Pharisees on street corners seeking kudos. Give of yourself and your belongings for the praise and glory of our Lord Jesus Christ. I'm Jeremy Belsky, your host for Spirit of Stewardship.
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0: Coming up, Father Benedict Groeschel shares his wise and no-nonsense answers to life's problems. 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
1: Welcome to the Wisdom of Father Groeschel. Over the years, Father Benedict Groeschel has produced many wonderful teaching series for EWTN, and we're delighted to showcase a number of them for you. On today's show, an episode from the series The Ten Commandments. Here's Father Groeschel.
2: Hello, I'm Father Benedict Groeschel of the Franciscan Friars of the Renewal in the South Bronx in New York. This is the 11th segment of our 12-part series on the Ten Commandments. Hope you got all those numbers right. And today we look at the 10th commandment, the commandment not to covet one's neighbor's goods. We read in Deuteronomy 5, "You shall not covet anything that is your neighbor's. You shall not desire your neighbor's house, his field, his manservant or his maidservant, his ox or his ass, or anything that is your neighbor's." So first of all, it's obviously a commandment against greed and envy. And these are qualities in the United States and in the English-speaking world, that are quite socially acceptable. Greed is almost part of the lifeblood of the Western world. How to make more. And in the Western world, since the Industrial Revolution, we have not had an automatic admiration for the royalty, which was bad enough, but an automatic respect and admiration for the wealthy. It's very, very strange how we suddenly start to equate wealth with respectability, despite the fact that wealthy people are no more respectable or less respectable than anybody else. Some are, some are not. Some of the most respectable people I know are very poor. Some of the most awful people I know are very rich. When I was a boy, I was a caddy, and I had this respect for the wealthier. I thought they must all be very refined and very nice. And then when I became a caddy, I found out that they weren't. And it was one of the things that motivated me to join the monks. I thought, if this is what money can buy, I'm going off to the Franciscans. So we have very odd attitudes in our society about wealth and money. And we all believe one of the basic premises of American life is that money will make you happy. Somehow or other, we have that belief. One day, a very wealthy man came to my office in a Mercedes-Benz limousine to get some advice. And he said to me, very sadly, "Money does not bring happiness. Money brings comfort." Jesus had said, "Blessed are the poor in spirit, for theirs is the kingdom of heaven." Blessed means basically happy, content. And I have mentioned in previous programs that the Gallup poll 20 years ago did a study of who are the happiest people in the United States. Guess who? Old black ladies, with old Spanish-speaking ladies right behind them. They missed a question, they didn't understand it. And just a couple of years ago, some sociologists who happened to be of the Jewish faith were totally puzzled when they did a study of wealthy black women and poor black women, wealthy Caucasian women and poor Caucasian women. Who were the happiest? Oh, of course, you know, the old black ladies. And then they asked them all several questions, and one of the questions was, "Who is your best friend?" And it left the sociologists quite puzzled when all 50 of the poor black ladies said their best friend was Jesus. And the sociologist

Well, just being Jewish was saying, how can your best friend be somebody who's dead? The interesting question is, how many more poor black ladies would you have to add to the list of 50 to finally get one who would say that her best friend was Elvis Presley or somebody else? Isn't that fascinating? How blessed are the poor in spirit? Yes. Even Gallup can prove that it's true. Now, what we all need to do is look at ourselves and see, first of all, are we greedy? And the opposite, by the way, of being greedy is being generous. You might ask yourself either question. Am I greedy or am I generous? Do I consider generosity to the needy, to the poor, an elective procedure? Do I just give them the little bit that's left over? If I happen to have a little bit left over, I'll give it to them. Uh-uh. That's not the gospel. That's not giving till it hurts. It's giving till it feels good. Secondly, we're not only greedy, but we're envious. Envy is an interesting sin. I've heard 125,000 confessions in my life, and I would be surprised if out of those 125,000 confessions, 200 people ever confessed envy. You could hear confessions for a year and nobody would ever confess envy. And yet it's all over the place. Envy is a very, very common sin. St. Augustine says it's the diabolical sin. He writes, from envy are born hatred, detraction, calumny, the joy at somebody else's misfortune, displeasure caused by the prosperity of a neighbor. Envy. And I think it's terribly important for us to recognize, and I alluded to this when I took the commandment, thou shalt not steal, that the goods of the earth are first of all given to the entire human race. That private property is not an absolute ownership. And many people forget that, not only the wealthy, but the poor and the middle class. That we all have a stewardship, a responsibility to use the things of the earth in a way that saves resources and sees that they are properly distributed. That's, I think, very, very important. In our country, we waste immense amounts of money on gambling casinos. We waste an immense amount of money on forms of entertainment that are bad for your soul, and even on immense amounts of money on things like alcoholic beverages, tobacco, narcotic drugs, and things like this, which are terribly bad for you. We waste an immense amount of things. Here's where the environmentalists have something to say about the 10th commandment, and also about the commandment, thou shalt not steal. Now, I told you that I wasn't going to go through a whole big examination of each commandment. That would take many, many broadcasts and many hours. But just to try to pick out a few things that we all might look at. We've all noticed and rejoiced at the collapse of communism, a totalitarian system which deprived people of any right to privacy, to private ownership, to having a little. Communism came into existence as an angry reaction against the abuses of early capitalism and also the leftovers of the monarchies. Communists not only rebelled against the excesses of the Romanov dynasty in Russia, but against the excessive brutality of capitalism as it often existed in Europe. And when the United States and England flirted with communism, it was because of the same reason. A couple of weeks ago, I was in London, in this poor section of London where our community is about to open a house and a shelter for the homeless.
And the priests in London in that section, in the

docs were telling me that when the London dock workers went on strike at the end of the 19th century, England was on the verge of the same kind of revolution that had gone through France and Italy and Germany, that there was going to be a gigantic revolution of the poor, and that Cardinal Manning, Archbishop of Westminster, who had originally been an Anglican dean, Cardinal Manning intervened because most of the dock workers were Irish Catholics, and he got the British government to settle more equitably with the dock workers and with the poor, and saved England from revolution. It's too bad there weren't some people like Cardinal Manning in France and some of the other countries that went through violent revolution. Manning put himself right in the middle and won the great respect of the Prime Minister, Mr. Gladstone. This was amazing because England was a country that had many prejudices against the Catholic Church. In the United States, any number of religious figures have intervened for social justice. Many ministers and priests, many of them bishops, have worked on social justice. And although you might not recognize their names now, if you knew anything about the history of labor, you would find that this was the case. And particularly, leaders in the Methodist Church and in the Catholic Church particularly stood out as people speaking for social justice for laborers and workmen. Oh, there were lots of people on the other side, pious people too. I want to talk today about the rising gap, the growing gap in the United States and in the industrial nations between the rich and the poor. In this prosperous time, most Americans are unaware that the gap between the rich and the poor is growing. That more than 2 out of every 5 children are born below the level of poverty. That immense numbers of elderly people have a choice of either starving or not taking their medication. Eating or not taking their medication. Either they starve or they die without their medication. Immense numbers of people in the United States who are desperately dependent, would always be dependent, are deprived of proper care because they should be in the hospital. Psychiatric hospitals are empty. The mentally ill are on the street. I know, because they're in our shelter. Many of the people that come to us in the evening are people who were hospitalized or should be hospitalized. And I want to be particularly critical at this point of an organization that sees itself as a friend of the downtrodden, and that's the Civil Liberties Union. They're not my friends. But particularly because I'm a psychologist, I'm aware that they have unwisely and unjustly caused severely mentally ill people to be kept on the streets where they're going to die, when, if you want to call it that, their rights might be encroached upon by hospitalizing them. Police officers are afraid to put a dangerous mentally ill person in the hospital lest they be sued. I know I have brought mentally ill people, violently mentally ill people, to hospitals in New York City and simply left them there in the waiting room with the threat that if they are released and they do anything, I'll go to the newspapers. That's what you have to do to get some poor soul who needs psychiatric assistance into the hospital. An absolute injustice. Absolute. To the patients, or the potential patients, and to the public, who they may kill. While I'm at it, I'm going to talk about another injustice, which is a gigantic scandal, and I'm going to take on the medical profession. Now, I studied with medical people for many years. I was an intern at the Psychiatric Institute attached to the College of Physicians and Surgeons. I have many friends who are physicians. And they know that there is an outrageous injustice going on against the people of the United States right now in the policies for medical interns. Medical interns in the state of California are on duty
for 110 hours.

hours at a time. I was talking to one the other day from a very prestigious university and a very prestigious hospital. 110 hours with no time off for sleep. Right through. 110 hours. What person can possibly be aware and responsible for medical assistance to a person who may be in danger of death when they've had no real sleep for 110 hours a week? How can this possibly be done? You got 110 hours here on duty. You're never going to get enough sleep. They go sometimes 15, 20 hours on duty in a row without any break. What is the matter with the American Medical Association? What's the matter with physicians? Why don't we demand that there be a reasonable amount of hours for interns? You go into the hospital, you've had a heart attack or been in a car accident. The intern who is taking care of you or the doctor on rotation may have been on duty for 15 or 20 hours and may be doing 100 hours or more a week duty. This destroys their personal lives. What's the matter? This is an injustice to physicians, is an injustice to hospitals, and most of all, is an injustice to you. How about the bottom line? The bottom line in our country is money. How much did they make? Many Americans now are involved in the stock market and in owning investments and all that, in funds. And with all of this, the bottom line is, how much did we make? What interest did we get? You say, well, what's wrong with that? The problem with that is that anyone who is running a company has a responsibility in civil, in justice, by the natural law, to seek after the welfare of his or her employees, to see that they are justly treated and that their right to a decent life, to proper hours, to a decent living is ensured to them. And when your goal is the bottom line, you can be very unjust. How about how many people in the United States, professional people, educated people, people who had done responsible work for 20, 30 years, got gobbled up in a merger, got crunched together, got downsized? A whole lot of people listening to me right now. And all this happens because of the bottom line. Let me tell you that American capitalism did not come down out of heaven. It's not part of the natural law. Capitalism at its worst is a reformed kind of piracy. Pope John Paul II has been critical of unbridled capitalism, as he has been of foolish socialism and totalitarian communism. We still need to work on this, and it's an important thing because even many middle-class people find themselves utterly deprived of the security which they earned. And nobody is saying anything. As a matter of fact, the thing that the country has done most for people to protect them economically, Social Security, is constantly endangered. There's a few things that a believer, the Christian, the Jew, the Muslim ought to do, because we all believe in the Ten Commandments. First of all, to remember the kingdom of God. Jesus puts it so well in the Sermon on the Mount, in the sixth chapter of Matthew 19. Do not lay up for yourselves treasures on earth, where moth and rust consume, and where thieves break in and steal. But lay up for yourselves treasures in heaven, where neither moth nor rust consumes, nor thieves do not break in and steal. For where your treasure is, therefore there your heart shall be. One of the ways that we cleanse our hands from the injustices that accrue almost automatically by any social system, even in moderate American capitalism, is that we take care of the very needy.

0: any society is going to have very needy people. It's also going to have needy people who are needy because of injustice or incompetence of others who were their forebears. They have to be lifted up. They have to move up the ladder. But there's a certain group of needy people who are so inadequate or ill or so emotionally handicapped that they cannot take care of themselves. Probably only 2 or 3% of the population. This is a group of people that our little community and people like the Missionaries of Charity and the Missionaries of the Poor and many others are interested in. And the rest of you can cleanse your hands by being generous, by following what Matthew says, what Jesus says in Matthew 25. Listen to what he says in Matthew 25. This is the passage, "I was hungry and you gave me to eat." How does it begin? "When the Son of Man comes in his glory, with all the angels with him, he will sit upon his glorious throne." This is the humble Jesus of Nazareth speaking. "And before him will be gathered all the nations, and he will separate them one from another as a shepherd separates the sheep from the goats. And he will place the sheep at his right hand and the goats at the left. Then the king will say to those on his right, 'Come, O blessed of my Father, inherit the kingdom prepared for you from the foundation of the world. For I was hungry and you gave me food. I was thirsty and you gave me drink. I was a stranger and you welcomed me. I was naked and you clothed me. I was sick and you visited me. I was in prison and you came to me.'" There it is. And he says just the opposite for those who did not. I have to raise almost $1 million a year for the poor. That's what our little community of 60 men spends on the poor a year, plus a lot of food. And you'd be very surprised that among our most generous benefactors are stock traders. Not so much stock brokers, although they're helpful, but the guys down in Wall Street waving their arms and working. I don't know how they do it. I don't really know how they do it. They invited me down and it was quite beyond me. Now these are the guys who administer the bottom line. But they are mysteriously generous. I would have to say, of any group of people I know, by percentage, stock traders tend to be more interested in others and reaching out. Not in great numbers, but these are the guys of the bottom line. And I think they do that because they know there's something wrong with the bottom line. And this is how they can do something generous. And they can be very generous. They didn't set up the system. I've got little Puerto Rican boy running around down there in the stock exchange right now. I took care of his family for many years. They were among the poorest of the poor, and we helped him get through college, and he's running around with the best of them. But these men know. They never see any of the people who work, never see the people who earn the money. They never see the people who get crunched up, downsized. They don't know anything about that. They just deal with the bottom line. And for that reason, they tend to be more generous than others. Don't write your check for $10,000. Write your check sometimes for $100,000. I want to ask you, if you're part of the bottom line, which inevitably has injustice mixed up in it, do you seek first the kingdom of God and his justice? One of the things that could bring America out of its paganism is a very, very genuine generosity and real care for those who are so poor in this world's things that they cannot help themselves. Amen.
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0: And now the saints speak. These are the words of Saint Robert Bellarmine on the topic of holy repentance.
1: Jesus began, says Matthew, to preach and to say, "Repent, for the kingdom of heaven is at hand." As the Apostle Paul says, "On behalf of Christ, therefore, we are acting as ambassadors. God, as it were, is appealing through us. We exhort you, for the sake of Christ, to be reconciled to God." What could be clearer? In Christ's name, the Apostle begs us to be willing to be reconciled to God and to have Him pleased rather than angry with us. Who can have doubts about God's mercy if He seriously returns to Him? He will certainly welcome those who return as the loving Father welcomed His prodigal son. When we have returned and have received His forgiveness, what does He ask of us so that we continue to be His friends and sons, except that we keep His commandments? The Apostle John exclaims that His commands are not burdensome. But if they seem burdensome to you, think how much more so will the torments of hell. Unless you are mad, you will not dare want to experience them. Think this over and over, and never forget it. Now is a time for mercy, later for justice. Now one is free to sin, but later one must pay the heaviest penalties. Now a man can easily square accounts with God. By a small effort of repentance, obtain great forgiveness, and by a brief mourning, avoid eternal wailing. On the other hand, any good work done now out of charity can obtain the kingdom of heaven. Later, the riches of the whole earth will not gain a single drop of cold water.
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2: This is a Pro-Life Minute with Doctors Stephen and Gracie Christie.
3: Gracie, as Catholics, we're very often accused of being just religious wackos, imposing our religious moral codes on the rest of the world. They tell us, keep your religion off our uterus, or keep your rosaries off our ovaries. How do we reply to that?
4: Well, while many of the world's major religions oppose abortion, opposition to abortion doesn't have to be based on religion at all. My own opposition to abortion is based on science, the law, reason, morality, social justice, and the visible evidence.
3: Absolutely. And because the overwhelming majority of pro-choice people are secular, I've always recommended that we avoid religious arguments entirely. In the vast majority of cases, I've come to learn that making a religious argument is simply handing your opponent a club with which to beat you over the head. We have so many compelling non-religious arguments that powerfully explain why abortion is wrong. I say we stick to them.
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1: Even though the Proverbs 31 woman runs a busy household, she takes time to notice the needs around her, and then she acts to do something about those needs. She personally extends her help to the needy. As we read in Proverbs 31:20, quote, "She opens her hand to the poor and reaches out her hands to the needy," end quote. Jesus calls his disciples, you and me, to works of mercy as a necessary response to the grace that they and we have received. And last time we read through Matthew 25:31-46. I'd encourage you to reread it. Last time we looked at ways we can feed the hungry and offer a drink to the thirsty. And today we begin with a work of mercy, clothing the naked. Besides meeting the needs for clothing for her own family, she considers what she can do to provide clothing for those without. Today, we can offer baby showers so that a number of needs are met for young couples who are counting their pennies, including clothing their baby. We can lend maternity or baby clothes when we don't need them, and we can donate our own gently used clothing locally. We also can take tithe money and purchase maternity or baby clothes at the local store, at yard sales, from maybe other people who are ready to get rid of those particular clothes, and then donate them to a local crisis pregnancy center. In the winter, local charities work together here in something called Coats for Kids, where they try to provide new and gently used coats to children who may go without if they aren't given them. We also locally pin winter hats and gloves to telephone poles, and people who need them come by and get them. Your local Chamber of Commerce may assist with a special ministry in your area, helping young men and women get into the workforce. And what they do is they make available gently used business and professional clothing. So a donation to this organization may help someone in need of a job dress for success. Perhaps there's a Catholic school in your area that requires a uniform. You have a size you no longer need for your children, or when you order your own uniforms for your children, could you order an extra and offer it to the principal to give it to a family in need? One grandmother I know constantly looks for great deals on clothes, both at local stores like the Urban Mission or Goodwill, but also at discount stores. And then she keeps a large closet stocked in various sizes and separated into boys and girls clothing so that her children can come and pick items they need for the new season for their children. Some women sew clothing or knit scarves or mittens to give away. One group of women who love to knit formed an actual ministry, and together they knit or crochet prayer shawls for people in the hospital, lap robes for people in nursing homes, and baby blankets for pregnancy centers. They also send items to individuals for whom they're praying. Another group of women formed a quilters club, and they get together to quilt baby blankets like an old-time quilting bee. Through your diocese, Catholic Charities will offer many ways that you can personally be involved in caring for the clothing needs in your own community. If you want to help with clothing donations overseas, it may be more costly. It might be efficient to send money and let the organization purchase the clothing locally in those countries rather than paying shipping costs. Samaritan's Purse is a great organization that works on relief aid, which includes food, water, and clothing when disasters hit around the world. A different organization.

organization called Clothing Bundle Project says that a $69 donation allows them to process, ship, and distribute about 130 pounds of clothing, shoes, and blankets. So there are organizations out there to be able to contribute to the clothing needs around the world. The next work of mercy is welcoming strangers. Some families offer homes to children through foster care or adoption. They continue a tradition that began in the early church when the first Christians gathered abandoned babies and not only provided them with what was needed to sustain life, but also gave them a home. Pope St. John Paul II wrote this, quote, "When he has no family, the person coming into the world develops an anguished sense of pain and loss, one which will subsequently burden his whole life. The church draws near with loving concern, knowing that a person goes forth from the family in order to realize in a new family unit his particular vocation in life," end quote. No child should be alone. We can offer a home. Could God call you to adopt or to help someone afford an adoption? Maybe you have the money and they have the home, and you could be that intermediary. There are a number of people who've been able to raise funds through GoFundMe to be able to afford an adoption. Three of our own 21 grandchildren have been adopted, and it's beautiful to witness and to be a part of loving these precious children, incorporating them into our larger family, and receiving them as the gifts they are to each one of us. And I can tell you, in my grandmother's heart, there is no difference between my children that are natural born in our family and those that have been adopted. Some families offer a home to an unwed mother during her pregnancy. Now, that can be tricky if you have young children. It may be difficult to explain the situation, or it might become a teachable moment. In Kansas, there's a parish that has marriage prep class. The first week is a general information session, and then week two is a very clear teaching on cohabitation. The people who run this program have found that those preparing to be wed in the church, about 90% of them were cohabiting. So we're not talking about the people outside the church. We're talking about people who want to be married in the church. So that critical session covers the sin of fornication, clear teaching against cohabiting because of how that indicates to other people that that's perfectly acceptable as a Catholic. Third, they have priests available to hear their confession so they get a clean start that night. And fourth, there are couples there willing to take one of the two of them, of each couple, into their home rent-free so that the couple can truly prepare properly for a God-honoring marriage. What a witness. This church does not hold back the truth, which so many do, you know, just get them in the church and it'll be okay. And they don't leave them hanging without practical help, especially if money is the crucial reason that they are living together. How could you utilize your home to serve housing needs? We've offered retreats for different groups, teenagers, college students, women in our home. We've housed doctoral students and their families for brief visits. We've welcomed visiting professors, traveling priests, potential Franciscan students and their families, returning grads for homecoming, especially those who've lived with us in the past, and conference guests for brief stays. We've welcomed couples or young families who are navigating a possible conversion to the Catholic Church, giving us more extensive times sharing the faith, answering questions, and praying together. This has helped us grow in friendship with each person while saving them, practically, hotel and meal expenses. The opportunities are endless if we make ourselves and our homes available to the Lord. Now I want to offer you a separate thought: radical hospitality. We read in 2 Kings 4, 8 and 10, 8 to 10, about a couple who made room in their home for the prophet Elisha. Quote, "One day Elisha went on to Shunem,

where a wealthy woman lived who urged him to eat some food. So whenever he passed that way, he would turn in there to eat food. And she said to her husband, "Behold now, I perceive that this is a holy man of God who is continually passing our way. Let us make a small roof chamber with walls and put there for him a bed, a table, a chair, and a lamp, so that whenever he comes to us, he can go in there." End quote. This woman perceived a need. She acted with her spouse to provide this room for Elisha, and the prophet was deeply appreciative of their hospitality and faith. Since 1990, our family has been blessed to live in extended household with 65 students over the last 33 years. Some have stayed for months, others for years. Each shared their gifts and talents. Each has challenged us to live our faith more deeply. We were following an example we picked up from my parents. My parents had modeled radical hospitality, and we always wanted to imitate it. We were so drawn to seeing how they were able to bring people into our household, many of them fairly new converts, and give them a practical picture of what it meant to be a Christian family, a Christian marriage. But we also knew we had to establish our own marriage and family. So for the first 10 years that we were married, we did not have extended household. That way we could establish our family without being under close scrutiny. And we also needed to have the space in our home to accommodate other people living with us. We wanted to know the people before they were moving in. So when Scott received an appointment to Franciscan University, we shared our news with Scott's top student in Joliet, Illinois, Tim Gray. He told Scott he'd always wanted to transfer to Franciscan, and now that Scott was going there, he was going to do it, even though he was heading into his senior year. We prayed about it. We found a large home with extra space, and we invited Tim to live with us. In my five-year-old Gabriel's words, he said, "That's so nice that Tim will live with us. He doesn't want us to be lonely." Well, that's true. Tim didn't want us to be lonely, but we also didn't want him to be lonely. We chose not to invite high needs people into our growing family. Other families might actually be called to that, but we did not think we were. We had young children whom we didn't want to expose to unstable people. And we knew that the lion's share of our time needed to be given to our children, not to the people who lived with us. So we needed to have people living with us who would contribute to everyone's overall well-being. We highly recommend this form of hospitality, but with a caution. You need to know someone well before you invite them to live with your family. Sirach 11:29 cautions, quote, "Do not bring every man into your home, for many are the wiles of the crafty," end quote. We can't afford to be naive. I count it a privilege to have shared life with so many outstanding men and women of faith. Together, we attended Mass, prayed the rosary, shared family devotions, prayed the Stations of the Cross in our orchard, stood together on the life chain. We enjoyed dinners and special Sunday lunches. We worked alongside each other, painted and wallpapered bedrooms, stained cabin doors, planted gardens, planted fruit trees and blueberry and raspberry bushes. We canned grape sauce, salsa, and green beans. Together we cooked meals, harvested, transplanted, raked, and composted. We cleaned the garage and the cars. And we've done apostolate together, welcoming others into our home, sharing apologetic arguments, recommending books and articles. We've played games, watched movies, tossed footballs and frisbees, shared music, and celebrated birthdays, holidays, holy days, anniversaries, political elections, and sporting events. What an honor to see so many move forward from our home into their own vocations of priesthood, consecrated life, or marriage. At least six household members now have more children than we do. And in

education and challenging our children to keep moving forward in their own faith. Their humor, talents, skills, wisdom, and many acts of kindness complemented our parenting, and they've been great examples of living faith well. Several have gone on to be professors of theology. Several are now priests. What a privilege to have known and loved these men and women within our home. And the Lord has given us the space in our home and the room in our hearts to welcome them back. Do you have any spare rooms in your home? Could you extend an offer? What about multi-generational family dwelling? We encourage grandparents, parents, siblings and their families, aunts, uncles, and cousins to consider our home their home. We offer a stopover for meals, an overnight en route to another place, or a place for an extended stay. We have offered our home as a place for our parents to live, should they want. Now, Scott's parents are no longer living, so that hospitality can't be extended anymore on Scott's side of the family. My parents are still living, but they have found a home with my sister Carrie and her husband Mark. I've had the privilege of bringing them to my home for a week recently, and it was such a gift to have unhurried time together. In our current culture, people recoil at the thought, either of being cared for by family or of caring for elderly parents. However, as Christians, we see the possibilities of sharing life as part of our witness to the culture of life. Pope St. John Paul II observed, quote, "The times in which we are living tend to restrict family units to two generations, not infrequently due to the belief that having several generations living together interferes with privacy and makes life too difficult. But is this where the problem really lies? Families today have too little human life. There's a shortage of people with whom to create and share the common good," end quote. What a blessing if we have the opportunity to share life with parents as they age. God will give us all the grace we need to share life together well. I believe my parents, now 92 and 91, have probably lived longer because they live with family who treat them with dignity and respect. And they're getting unique time with their 5 children and spouses, their 28 grandchildren, and now more than 50 great-grandchildren for whom they pray every day. Scott asked me, when we were getting near our 25th wedding anniversary, how I wanted to celebrate. Did I want to go on a trip somewhere? And I said, actually, I'd really like to do something different, something memorable. I asked, can we take our family on a mission trip and build a home for another family? We could all contribute. Our oldest child was 21. Our youngest was 5. The oldest kids especially would be a huge help. Scott knew someone who regularly made these kinds of trips to Tijuana, Mexico. Scott was willing to go, but what would our children think? They too agreed and promptly set aside the week we requested. We paid for all the materials for the house and all of our travel expenses, including the travel expenses for the 2 men who would assist us. On May 16, 2005, we left for California. The following day, we crossed the border into Mexico and began the first step, painting the boards bright yellow that would be the walls of this house. Even 5-year-old David could help paint. By day, we worked in the blistering sun. By night, we slept on cots in sleeping bags in a large room with no fan or air conditioning, and the only facility was an outhouse in the compound. I didn't know how many of my children talk in their sleep, and when one of them broke into song, I had to really work hard to get out of my sleeping bag, get out of the cot without it tipping over, and hush my child before he woke everyone up. After the first night, it was not difficult to fall asleep. We were so, so tired. That first full day, the people sat on the side of the lot watching us work as we built the walls and secured them to the foundation.
David played with her little boy, using scraps of wood.

0: as makeshift toys. When we were leaving, they moved their garbage bags of possessions inside the structure. They had to sleep there, even though there was no roof yet, so that no squatters would come and claim it in the night. 2.5 days later, our family, with the help of two friends, completed the two-room structure and added a lock to the door. It had no bathroom or running water or electricity, but it was the first home they had ever had, and at least 12 people were going to live there. They were eager to share their home with other family members who didn't have a home to call their own. Such generosity. When we finished, we met the family who would live there, and it was emotional handing them the key to their home, and we formed a circle. We prayed together, and then we sang the doxology. When we finished, even though the wife didn't speak any English and I did not speak any Spanish, we wept together as we embraced one mother to another. What an incredible privilege we had to build this home. Sirach 29:21-22 says, quote, "The essentials for life are water and bread and clothing, and a house to cover one's nakedness. Better is the life of a poor man under the shelter of his roof than sumptuous food in another man's house," end quote. And our family received so much more than we gave. Let me close us in a word of prayer. In the name of the Father, and of the Son, and of the Holy Spirit, amen. Oh God, we have no idea how rich we are. How rich we are in grace and mercy through your Son's sacrifice, and how physically rich we are as Americans. And we don't embrace false guilt as if somehow or another we've done something wrong to have the possessions we have. But oh God, help us to see the needs around us. Help us to extend ourselves, to be generous to others, all for the work of the kingdom, all that so that others not have just physical needs met, but so much more the deeper needs on their hearts, in their souls, knowing and loving you who have provided all things, who prepares a dwelling place for them with you forever in heaven. We pray all of this in the precious name of Jesus, name of the Father, Son, and Holy Spirit. Amen. God bless you.
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1: Deacon Harold Burke Sivers talks about Psalm 51.
2: This was a psalm written by King David after his transgression with Bathsheba. Remember, the prophet Nathan came to him and called him out on his sin. And David repented before the Lord and he wrote this psalm. And this is the psalm that I use in preparation to receive the sacrament of reconciliation. So while I'm in the line, waiting to receive those beautiful sacrament of mercy, healing, and forgiveness, I recite the first couple verses of Psalm 51. Have mercy on me, O God, according to your merciful love, according to your great compassion, blot out my transgressions. Wash me completely from my iniquity and cleanse me

0: from my sins. Just like when you're dirty, you have to take a shower to get clean, right? And so when we dirty ourselves in our sin, we wash ourselves in the water of God's mercy and that piercing mystery of that flowed from God's side on that cross by receiving Christ into us in that beautiful sacrament that allows us, that opens us to receive more deeply and worthily the most blessed sacrament of the Eucharist. I encourage you, pray Psalm 51 the next time you're preparing to receive the sacrament of reconciliation, this beautiful sacrament of God's divine mercy.
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2: Family, a prayer that we pray together is a powerful prayer. 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Today we pray for peace in the Middle East. Lord Jesus Christ, Son of God and Messiah, we glorify your holy name. You lived and traveled in the Middle East when you walked upon this earth. Bring your peace to these lands and an end to the continual conflicts that ravage them. Let them know peace, the peace that you came to bring. Let all come to recognize the dignity of all, so that everyone may enjoy a good livelihood, security, and peace. Let them come to know you who are the way and the truth and the life. Amen.
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10: Prayer doesn't have to be anything rigid or formal. Of course, we have countless ones we can turn to when words don't come to mind. So rote prayers are fantastic, but I also like to pray by listening to praise music, reading the Psalms, and just listening to God's voice. Keep in mind that prayer is a two-way endeavor. Sometimes we think it's just us talking and God listening. If that's what your prayer life has mainly consisted of, try getting used to listening to God speak to you. You'll hear beautiful and amazing things.
11: This is Cardinal Raymond Burke. In the name of the Father, and of the Son, and of the Holy Spirit. Amen. Almighty God, author of human life, help us to always respect the inviolability of the gift of human life made in your own image and likeness. We pray to you asking for an end of the scourge of procured abortion in our nation and in the world. We pray to you for the grace of human life. We ask all this through your Son, our Lord Jesus Christ, who died to save man from sin and everlasting death, who lives and reigns with you in the unity of the Holy Spirit, one God, forever and ever. Amen. In the name of the Father, and of the Son, and of the Holy Spirit. Amen.
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0: Our final day in the Gospel of Mark, we'll also hear from Psalm 22, the very words Jesus quotes from the cross. Father Mike helps us ponder the sacrificial love God has for each one of us, to see what sin costs by looking upon the cross, but also to contemplate the depths of his overwhelming love for us.
1: Hi, my name is Father Mike Schmitz, and you're listening to The Bible in a Year, where we encounter God's voice and live life through the lens of Scripture. Using the Great Adventure Bible Timeline, we'll read all the way from Genesis to Revelation, discovering how the story of salvation unfolds and how we fit into that story today. The Great Adventure Bible Timeline was developed by Jeff Cavins and is provided by Ascension, who produced and funded this program. It is day 161. Day 161, it is the final day of the Gospel of St. Mark, our second messianic checkpoint. So we are reading from the Gospel of Mark, chapter 15 and chapter 16. We're also continuing to pray with the Psalms. And today we're going to pray. It's our last day, in fact, of praying with the Psalms for, a little over a week. We're praying with Psalm 22. The Gospel of St. Mark, chapter 15. Jesus before Pilate. And as soon as it was morning, the chief priests with the elders and scribes and the whole council held a consultation, and they bound Jesus and led him away and delivered him to Pilate. And Pilate asked him, "Are you the king of the Jews?" And he answered him, "You have said so." And the chief priests accused him of many things, and Pilate again asked him, "Have you no answer to make? See how many charges they bring against you." But Jesus made no further answer, so that Pilate wondered. Pilate delivers Jesus to be crucified. Now at the feast, he used to release for them one prisoner for whom they asked. And among the rebels in prison who had committed murder in the insurrection, there was a man called Barabbas. And the crowd came up and began to ask Pilate to do as he always did for them. And he answered them, "Do you want me to release for you the king of the Jews?" For he perceived that it was out of envy that the chief priests had delivered him up. But the chief priests stirred up the crowd to have him release for them Barabbas instead. And Pilate again said to them, "Then what shall I do with the man whom you call the king of the Jews?" And they cried out again, "Crucify him." And Pilate said to them, "Why? What evil has he done?" But they shouted all the more, "Crucify him." So Pilate, wishing to satisfy the crowd, released for them Barabbas. And having scourged Jesus, he delivered him to be crucified. The soldiers mock Jesus. And the soldiers led him away inside the palace, that is, the praetorium, and they called together the whole battalion. And they clothed him in a purple cloak, and plaiting a crown of thorns, they put it on him. And they began to salute him, "Hail, King of the Jews!" And they struck his head with a reed, and spat upon him, and they knelt down in homage to him. And when they had mocked him, they stripped him of the purple cloak, and put his own clothes on him. And they led him out to crucify him. The crucifixion of Jesus. And they compelled a passerby, Simon of Cyrene, who was coming in from the country, the father of Alexander and Rufus, to carry his cross. And they brought him to the place called Golgotha, which means the place of the skull. And they offered him wine mingled with myrrh, but he did not take it. And they crucified him, and divided his garments among them, casting lots for them to decide what each should take. And it was the third hour when they crucified him. And the inscription of the charge against him read, "The King of the Jews." And with him they crucified

two robbers, one on his right and one on his left. And those who passed by derided him, shaking their heads and saying, "Aha, you who would destroy the temple and build it in 3 days, save yourself and come down from the cross." So also the chief priests mocked him to one another with the scribes, saying, "He saved others. He cannot save himself. Let the Christ, the King of Israel, come down now from the cross, that we may see and believe." Those who were crucified with him also reviled him. The death of Jesus. And when the sixth hour had come, there was darkness over the whole land until the ninth hour. And at the ninth hour, Jesus cried out in a loud voice, "Eloi, Eloi, lama sabachthani," which means, my God, why have you forsaken me?" And some of the bystanders, hearing it, said, "Behold, he is calling Elijah." And one ran, and filling a sponge full of vinegar, put it on a reed and gave it to him to drink, saying, "Wait, let us see whether Elijah will come to take him down." And Jesus uttered a loud cry and breathed his last. And the curtain of the temple was torn in two from top to bottom. And when the centurion, who stood facing him, saw that he thus breathed his last, he said, "Truly, this man was the Son of God." There were also women looking on from afar, among whom were Mary Magdalene, and Mary, the mother of James the younger, and of Joses, and Salome, who, when he was in Galilee, followed him and ministered to him, and also many other women who came up with him to Jerusalem. The burial of Jesus. And when evening had come, since it was the day of preparation, that is, the day before the Sabbath, Joseph of Arimathea, a respected member of the council, who was also himself looking for the kingdom of God, took courage and went to Pilate and asked for the body of Jesus. And Pilate wondered if he were already dead, and summoning the centurion, he asked him whether he was already dead. And when he learned from the centurion that he was dead, he granted the body to Joseph. And he bought a linen shroud, and taking him down, wrapped him in the linen shroud, and laid him in a tomb which had been hewn out of the rock, and he rolled a stone against the door of the tomb. Mary Magdalene and Mary, the mother of Joses, saw where he was laid. Chapter 16, the last chapter, the resurrection of Jesus. And when the Sabbath was past, Mary Magdalene and Mary, the mother of James, and Salome bought spices so that they might go and anoint him. And very early on the first day of the week, they went to the tomb when the sun had risen. And they were saying to one another, "Who will roll away the stone for us from the door of the tomb?" And looking up, they saw that the stone was rolled back, for it was very large. And entering the tomb, they saw a young man sitting on the right side, dressed in a white robe, and they were amazed. And he said to them, "Do not be amazed. You seek Jesus of Nazareth, who was crucified. He has risen. He is not here. See the place where they laid him. But go, tell his disciples and Peter that he is going before you to Galilee. There you will see him as he told you." And they went out and fled from the tomb, for trembling and astonishment had come upon them, and they said nothing to anyone, for they were afraid. Jesus appears to Mary Magdalene. Now when he rose early on the first day of the week, he appeared first to Mary Magdalene, from whom he had cast out seven demons. She went and told those who had been with him, as they mourned and wept. But when they heard that he was alive and had been seen by her, they would not believe it. Jesus appears to two disciples. After this, he appeared in another form to two of them as they were walking into the country. And they went back and told the rest, but they did not believe them. Jesus commissions the disciples. Afterward, he appeared to the 11 themselves as they sat at table, and he upbraided them for their unbelief and hardness of heart because they had not believed those who saw him after he had risen. And he said to them, "Go into all the world and preach the gospel to the whole creation. He who believes and is baptized will be saved, but he who does not believe will be condemned. And these signs will accompany those who believe. In my name, they will cast out demons. They will speak in new tongues. They will pick up serpents. And if they drink any deadly thing, it will not hurt them. They will lay hands on the sick and they will recover." The Ascension of Jesus. So then the Lord Jesus, after he had spoken to them, was taken up into heaven and sat down at the right hand of God. And they went forth and preached everywhere, while the Lord worked with them and confirmed the message by the signs that attended it. Amen. Psalm 22. Plea for deliverance from suffering and hostility. To the choirmaster, according to the hymn of the dawn, a psalm of David. My God, why have you forsaken me?

Why are you so far from helping me, from the words of my groaning? Oh my God, I cry by day, but you do not answer, and by night, but find no rest. Yet you are holy, enthroned on the praises of Israel. In you our fathers trusted. They trusted, and you delivered them. To you they cried and were saved. In you they trusted and were not disappointed. But I am a worm and no man, scorned by men and despised by the people. All who see me mock at me. They make mouths at me. They wag their heads. He committed his cause to the Lord. Let him deliver him. Let him rescue him, for he delights in him. Yet you are he who took me from my mother's womb. You kept me safe upon my mother's breasts. Upon you I was cast from my birth. And since my mother bore me, you have been my God. Be not far from me, for trouble is near, and there is none to help. Many bulls encompass me. Strong bulls of Bashan surround me. They open wide their mouths at me like a ravening and roaring lion. I am poured out like water, and all my bones are out of joint. My heart is like wax. It is melted within my chest. My strength is dried up like the potsherd, and my tongue cleaves to my jaws. You lay me in the dust of death. Yes, dogs are round about me. A company of evildoers encircle me. They have pierced my hands and my feet. I can count all my bones. They stare and gloat over me. They divide my garments among them, and for my clothing they cast lots. But you, O Lord, be not far off. O my help, hasten to my aid. Deliver my soul from the sword, my life from the power of the dog. Save me from the mouth of the lion, my afflicted soul from the horns of the wild oxen. I will tell of your name to my brethren. In the midst of the congregation, I will praise you. You who fear the Lord, praise him. All you sons of Jacob, glorify him, and stand in awe of him, all you sons of Israel. For he has not despised or abhorred the affliction of the afflicted, and he has not hidden his face from him, but has heard when he cried to him. From you comes my praise in the great congregation. My vows I will pay before those who fear him. The afflicted shall eat and be satisfied. Those who seek him shall praise the Lord. May your hearts live forever. All the ends of the earth shall remember and turn to the Lord, and all the families of the nations shall worship before him. For dominion belongs to the Lord, and he rules over the nations. Yes, to him shall all the proud of the earth bow down. Before him shall bow all who go down to the dust, and he who cannot keep himself alive. Posterity shall serve him. Men shall tell of the Lord to the coming generation, and proclaim his deliverance to a people yet unborn, that he has wrought it. Father in heaven, we give you praise. We thank you. Thank you so much. Thank you for giving us your son. And thank you for giving us hope, because in the face of our own deaths, in the face of our own suffering and pain, in the face of our own sin, we have no hope if we are on our own. But Lord God, you have sent your son to bear our sin. You sent your son to transform our suffering, and you have sent your son to redeem the power of death, to conquer the power of death and to transform it, to redeem death so that now death is no longer the enemy, but death is our mother. And she gives birth to us in your presence. She brings us from this world into the next. She brings us from this life into eternal life with you. And that's only possible because of your love, Father, because of the love of your son, Jesus Christ, and what he did for us, what he has done for us, and how he continues to, with you, send the Holy Spirit to be with us this day and every day. So, Father, please send your Holy Spirit upon us right now and transform in our hearts what needs to be transformed, to bring to life what is dead, heal what is broken, and forgive. Please, Lord God, forgive what is needing forgiveness. In Jesus' name we pray, amen. In the name of the Father, and of the Son, and of the Holy Spirit, amen. So here we are on the last day of Mark's gospel. And obviously, it's a sobering gospel. It's obviously these last two chapters, chapters 15 and 16. Even in the resurrection, there's something about just like the gospel of Mark here, as we know it's the gospel of Peter, as told to Mark, as Mark has captured it and has given it to the church here. But there's this element here in chapters 15 and 16 that is sober. It's somber. And that's fitting, right? The recognition that here is God himself who undergoes our pain. He takes upon himself our sin and takes upon himself the death that belongs to us, and he allows it to overwhelm him intentionally because of love. We look up at

crucifix. You know, as Catholics, we have crucifixes, and that's different than a cross because there's a corpus on the crucifix. And we don't keep the corpus, you know, the body, the image of Jesus on the corpus, because we're keeping him on the cross. Not at all. What that image is meant to do is meant to remind us of at least two things. First is it reminds us of the devastating effects of sin, right? The recognition that when we look upon Jesus on the cross, what we're looking at is no, this is what sin cost. Like this is what sin does to us. Sin cost the very life of God himself. When God became incarnate, when God became one of us for our sins, this is what that meant. That's what it cost. And so what it should do when we look at the crucifix is first of all, pierce our hearts and say, oh my gosh, that's my sin up there. Those are my sins on the cross. And that's why we have the corpus there. At the same time, it's not the depth to which Jesus suffered that redeems us. It's the depth to which he loved us. So the second thing that the crucifix reminds us of is the very unstoppable and absolutely faithful love of God, the self-giving love of God, the self-sacrificing, sacrificial love of God that, man, not only do we look at, yeah, that's what my sin costs, but we say, but that is the price that God believes that I'm worth, which is ridiculous, That God believes that you are worth the death of his son, that the Son of God believes that you are worth his own suffering and death. And it is not the nails that kept Jesus on the cross. It's his love for you. And it's not even our sins that kept him on the cross. It is his love for you. And it blows my mind. It is overwhelming to be loved like that. Can you imagine to be loved like that? That's how you are loved. And so Jesus says these words. The one thing I just want to comment on is he says the words, Eloi, Eloi, lama sabachthani, which, my God, why have you forsaken me? And many people are like, why? God experienced this? God experienced the abandonment of God? And Jesus wasn't abandoned by God. He, yes, entered into the depths, entered into darkness, and maybe even had the experience of being abandoned by God, even though he knew he wasn't. God never abandons. But he was capturing that first line of Psalm 22. And as we look at Psalm 22 and we prayed it this morning, or whenever you're listening to this, not only are the words, my God, why have you forsaken me? But also we have, I cry by day, but you answer, and by night, but find no rest. You know, Jesus has been awake days and night this whole time. It talks about, he says, I'm scorned by men, despised by the people. That's what's happening right now. All who see me mock at me, they make mouths at me, they wag their heads. Exactly what is happening here. As Jesus is on the cross, saying, like, he committed his cause to the Lord, let him deliver him. That's what they say to him. Let him come down from the cross and we'll believe him then. He goes on to say that not only am I poured out like water and all my bones are out of joint, you know, it's likely, if you've ever watched The Passion, that they dislocated the joints, the shoulder joints, in order to fit them into this crucifixion shape there. Not only that, my tongue cleaves to my jaws. When was the last time Jesus had a drink of water at this point? They have pierced my hands and my feet. I can count on my bones. Like, this is so ridiculously connected to a prediction, a prophecy of the crucifixion that is just overwhelming. And yet we know that Jesus saying, my God, why have you forsaken me? It's not just him capturing the first line. He's capturing the entire psalm. Yes, with the being rejected, and yes, being surrounded by foes, and yes, being unable to sleep, and yes, being disjointed, and yes, having holes in his hands and his feet, but also saying that posterity shall serve him, and men shall tell of the Lord to the coming generation, and proclaim his deliverance to a people yet unborn. And that's the end of the story, right? Is the resurrection. The end of the story is not the crucifixion. The end of the story is God does this out of love for us because our sins are the price. This is the wages of sin is death, and Jesus took that death upon himself. That was not the end. The end of the psalm also just praises the Lord, and for generations to come, they will declare what God has done. And here we get chapter 16 in the resurrection of Jesus, and we get to declare what God has done for his people. He has not merely died for them. He has risen from the dead for them. He's not merely died for you and for me. He has risen from the dead for you and for me, and so we give him praise. On this last day of the second messianic checkpoint, this last day of the Gospel of Mark, we just give God thanks and praise. And we pray for each other that we can receive this love, that we can receive the grace, and we can receive him now. I'm praying for you. Please, please pray for me. Pray for each other. My name is Father Mike. I cannot wait to see you tomorrow. God bless.

0: That was day 161 of Bible in a Year with Father Mike Schmitz. And now we'd like to share audio from a video called Why It's Important to Laugh at Yourself with Father Mike from the Ascension Presents YouTube channel.
1: Hi, my name is Father Mike Schmitz, and this is Ascension Presents. So not too long ago, it was such a gift. I got the chance to spend some time with my family, not just with my parents, but also my uncle, with some of my cousins and their wives and their kids, but my siblings and their kids as well. So as the conversation normally does, we were talking about everything under the sun. And at one point, they brought up, they said, so, hey, one of your videos, you got the chance to talk to Marky Mark. And of course, Mark Wahlberg, right? But all my siblings and I are like, oh yeah, Marky Mark and the Funky Bunch and this whole thing. And I'm like, yeah. And I knew what was going to happen. I knew they were like, because they had this look on their face of just, my older brother had this look of just like, he was just smiling at me and just shaking his head. Just, yep, that did not go well, did it? And my sister-in-law, she was so good. She said, I started listening. I was like, oh yeah, wow. Mikey got to talk to, you know, Mark Wahlberg. And you even intro and you say something like, I'm not good at interviews. I've never done this before, whatever. And she's like, I got halfway through and I had to turn it off. I was so embarrassed for you. And I was like, everyone was laughing. I was laughing very hard because it's true. And they kept saying, no, we're sorry. You know, we're giving you a hard time. But it was such a great, I said, no, you guys, listen, I'm making a video about this. And so appreciate it. Thank you for giving me some content. Because I was thinking about, I mean, even as we were laughing, even as they were saying this, because they kept going layer upon layer of like how badly I interviewed a Mark Wahlberg. Because again, as I think I said in the video, like that's not something I typically do. Typically, I don't come up with the questions. A lot of times I answer the questions that other people are very good interviewers, and they ask me. Anyways, you know what I'm saying? So I knew it was bad. My takeaway was three things. I had three really clear kind of takeaways as I was listening to my family, laughing with them as they're laughing at me. Number one takeaway, I believe that it is important to be able to laugh at yourself. That was the thing. It's just like, okay, it's a minor thing, obviously. It's just like, here's a video where you got to talk to this celebrity and it didn't go amazingly well. No problem. You can laugh at yourself. But I think so often we take ourselves maybe too seriously, right? As opposed to the recognition of, yeah, Lord, I'm talking to God. Lord, I am weak. I'm not great at everything. There are times when I really struggle, even when it comes to big things, even when it comes to our own weakness. That's not just, I'm not good at interviews, or I'm not good at reading or writing. I'm not good at whatever the thing is you might struggle with. But I even mean our moral weakness. Now, that doesn't make light of the moral weakness, but it's the ability to just tell the truth about our personal weakness. And rather than thinking like, if we can't laugh at ourselves, that's called pride. Like truly, if I can't laugh at myself, even my weakness, that is called pride. Because I think I should be better. I shouldn't be someone who struggles. I shouldn't be someone who wrestles. I shouldn't be someone who falls. I shouldn't be someone who's weak. But the reality is I am someone who struggles. I am someone who wrestles. I am someone who falls. I am someone who is weak. And so to not laugh at that at times, to take that too seriously is to get humility all wrong. Now, again, we take sin seriously, of course. We take our suffering and our grief seriously, of course. But to take ourselves seriously, no. I think it's really good to be able to, if you're able to, laugh at yourself, so good. So that was one thing. I was like, okay, I can laugh with them as they're laughing. Because they weren't just laughing at me. They were laughing with me as well, because I was obviously laughing. It was one of those situations where I remember thinking, this could easily be bullying. This could easily be one of those situations where I feel completely picked on or whatever. But it wasn't, because of the last thing. But we'll get to that last thing in a second. First thing, so good to be able to laugh at ourselves. Full disclosure, I can't always do that. I don't always do that. Sometimes I take myself too seriously. So that's one of my weaknesses. Ha ha, I'm laughing at that now. You know what I'm saying? But it's a good thing to be able to do. Number two is like a two-parter, like 2A and 2B. First thing, be able to laugh at yourself, such a gift. Part two is 2A. I think it's important we have cheerleaders in our lives. I think it really is important to have cheerleaders in our lives, meaning that those people who know us and those people who they see what we're doing and they're like, hey, go. Yeah, keep doing this. Like whatever you're doing, like I love that. Or that really helped me. Or that really was well done. You know, whatever the thing is, I think it's helpful to have cheerleaders in our lives at times. To be is

it's also important to have truth tellers in our lives. Cheerleaders are really great. Hopefully they're telling the truth when they're encouraging us and building us up. But it is so valuable to have truth tellers in our lives. People who are able to, I mean, because there are people I know in the comments who will say, Father Mike, it wasn't that bad of an interview. Or even people at Ascension, because I've talked to them about this. They're like, no, it was fine. It was good. It wasn't that bad. That's great. Thank you, cheerleaders. I appreciate that. But there are also times when we just absolutely need truth tellers in our lives. People who are able to say, yeah, you clearly struggled. And they weren't like my family, at least in this case. They were being nice about it. I mean, we were laughing and they were not pulling any punches. But it was at the same time, they weren't saying anything that was false. And they were saying it as the third thing. And the third thing is coming in a second. So the first thing, it is important to laugh at ourselves or be able to laugh at ourselves as often as we can. Secondly, 2A, it is great and a gift to have cheerleaders in our lives. 2B, it is so important to have truth tellers in our lives. Third part, why wasn't this teasing? Like, I mean, why wasn't this bullying, I guess, for lack of a better word? The answer is because I knew and I know that those people love me. I mean, that's it. I think we can only laugh at ourselves if we know we've been loved. I mean, truly. We can only face our weaknesses when we know that we've been loved. We can only endure grief. We can only endure our struggles and our falls when we know that we've been loved. I think it's also, we can only accept people's encouragement when we know that they actually care about us. They actually love us. We can only accept people's truth, like the truth telling, when we know that they love us. See, that's the secret sauce, this hidden ingredient of all these first two/2.5 things I was mentioning is this last piece. It's the foundation. When you know that you're loved, you can endure anything. I mean, because that, when you know you have a definitive love, you can go through almost anything. When you know that there are people who know you and accept you and love you, then yeah, I can laugh at myself. Then yeah, I can accept your encouragement. Yes, I can accept the truth that you're telling me. This was a small thing, right? Just this silly interview that in the great scheme of things means what? You know, nothing really. To be bad at that kind of a thing, my first try, not that bad, no big deal. But there is a love that is stronger than death. There's a love that's stronger than the worst failure. And it's not merely the love of my own family or your family for yourself, not merely the love of my parents who were like, no, kids, he didn't do that badly. Like, come on, mom, you know he did. That's so great. But a stronger love than that, a better love than even siblings for each other, or my siblings for me, and my love for them. And that's the Lord's love. He is so faithful. You know, the Lord Jesus, he knows you. He knows your name. He knows your weakness. He knows your struggles. He knows all the strengths you have, all the gifts you have. He knows every victory you've ever had. He knows every defeat that's ever crushed you. And he loves you with an endless love, with an infinite love, with a love that will never fail. There is one of my favorite saints. You probably know her, Sister Baquita, Sister Josephine Baquita. She was stolen from her family, made a slave, severely beaten and cruelly scarred. At one point, this Italian Catholic family purchased her freedom. She encountered Jesus Christ as God, as the one who loves her. She became a nun, a religious sister, and ultimately Saint Baquita. And one of her quotes is she says, I have been definitively loved. Therefore, no matter what happens to me, I am definitively loved. We can laugh at ourselves and more. We can endure great suffering like Saint Baquita. Why? Because of one thing. It is not that we have loved God, but that he has loved us. You have been definitively loved. You are definitively loved. So even if it's not just a small little thing like my siblings laughing at me and with me, but something even

0: graver, something more serious, something devastating. You can endure. Why? Because you have been, you are definitively loved. And no matter what happens to you, you will be definitively loved. Anyways, so I think from all of us here at Ascension Presents, my name is Father Mike. God bless.
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3: This is Psalm 91. So starting at verse 10, upon you no evil shall fall, no plague approach your tent. Because of the confidence that we have in the Lord, no evil upon you, no evil shall fall. Now, we have people that take advantage of us. We have people that hurt us. We have people that abuse us, right? We've all experienced that. But they're saying that's not going to be sustained, right? So he talks about, you know, with trusting in God, we don't have to worry about the power of evil. Even when evil things happen to us, we don't have to dwell on it. We don't have to worry about the power of evil. For you has he commanded his angels to keep you in all your ways.
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1: 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If you've never heard of these prayers before, Father Mike will explain right at the beginning. Then he'll talk about how they sanctify time and give God the opportunity to speak to us throughout our day.
6: Hi, my name is Father Mike Schmitz, and you're listening to the Catechism in a Year, where we encounter God's plan of sheer goodness for us, revealed in Scripture and passed down through the tradition of the Catholic faith. The Catechism in a Year is provided by Ascension, who produced and funded this program. In 365 days, we'll read through the Catechism of the Catholic Church, discovering our identity in God's family as we journey together toward our heavenly home. This is day 161. We are reading paragraphs 1174 to 1178. This is on the Liturgy of the Hours. Now, obviously, we're deep into the idea of the liturgy. Yesterday, we talked about the liturgical year. We talked about that strange word, the sanctoral, which is ultimately not strange. It just indicates the feast days of Our Lady or of other saints. But today, we're talking about the Liturgy of the Hours, also known as the Divine Office. You might have seen, like, you know, the priest walking around with this book that's not exactly a Bible. It has the Word of God in it. But it's not a Bible. You might call it the breviary or breviary, B-R-E-V-I-A-R-Y, breviary. Your deacon might pray the breviary. You might have a friend. Maybe even you pray the breviary. That's the Liturgy of the Hours. Now, we're going to talk about like the importance of the Liturgy of the Hours, of the Divine Office. But I just want to give some context. So the Liturgy of the Hours is prayed roughly five times a day, or maybe exactly five times a day. Priests, deacons, bishops, a lot of religious sisters and brothers. There might even be some lay people who make a commitment. In fact, when I was ordained a deacon, I made a promise to pray all 5 hours a day. We call them hours, but

or moments, really. And these 5 hours of the day are the Office of Readings. So that's extended praying the Psalms and extended reading from Scripture, as well as a reflection by the church or by someone who's notable. That's called the Office of Readings. Then you have morning prayer, daytime prayer, evening prayer, and night prayer. So that adds up to five different times a day where we stop and we have to pray. Not have to. Well, yes, have to and get to. We're obligated to and we get to. In fact, okay, so that's the nuts and bolts. That's what it is, those 5 hours of the day. The importance of this, and I'm going to highlight this before we read this reading because it's very important. The importance of this is actually technically known as the prayer of the church. In paragraph 1175, it says that the liturgy of the hours is intended to become the prayer of the whole people of God. And so you might think, wait, I've never even heard of this. Or maybe I've never even been encouraged by my priest, by my parish, by any teachers to pray the Liturgy of the Hours. And yet, this prayer is meant to be the prayer of the whole people of God. It is the prayer of the church. And so as we launch into these five paragraphs today, we know what they are. They're the Office of Readings, morning prayer, daytime prayer, evening prayer, and night prayer. They're meant to sanctify the entire day, and they're God's gift through the church to you. They're God's gift through the church to me. And so to be able to recognize this is not an extra obligation placed on anybody, but the church here is highlighting their importance. So I just hope that that's really clear, both what it is, how important it is, as well as the fact that we're all of us are merely invited into participating in them, right? We're invited. We're not, no extra guilt laid on your shoulders, because here's an invitation to join in the prayer of the church. So as we hear about this, let's actually lift up our voices in prayer as we pray. Father in heaven, we give you thanks and praise. We ask you to please send your Holy Spirit to be with us now. Send your Holy Spirit to fill our minds and our hearts. Lord, especially in Jesus' name, I ask you to cast out any spirit of false guilt that anyone who's joining us today might be experiencing. That false guilt where I feel like I'm doing something wrong. I'm not doing anything wrong. I feel like I'm not doing enough when, no, I'm doing exactly what you're asking me to do. Lord God, in the name of Jesus, your son, cast out that spirit of false guilt. Give us a true sense of guilt. Give us a true awareness of where it is you're calling us to act, where you're calling us to speak, where you're calling us to refrain from acting or speaking. But Lord, help us in our weakness. Help us in our ignorance. Help us in our blindness and our deafness to be able to silence that voice of false guilt and to be attentive to the Holy Spirit who convicts us and leads us into all truth. In Jesus' name we pray, amen. In the name of the Father, and of the Son, and of the Holy Spirit, amen. It is day 161. We are reading paragraphs 1174 to 1178. The Liturgy of the Hours. The mystery of Christ, his incarnation and Passover, which we celebrate in the Eucharist, especially at the Sunday Assembly, permeates and transfigures the time of each day through the celebration of the Liturgy of the Hours, the Divine Office. This celebration, faithful to the apostolic exhortations to pray constantly, is so devised that the whole course of the day and night is made holy by the praise of God. In this public prayer of the church, the faithful, clergy, religious, and lay people, exercise the royal priesthood of the baptized. Celebrated in the form approved by the church, the Liturgy of the Hours is truly the voice of the bride herself addressed to her bridegroom. It is the very prayer which Christ himself, together with his body, addresses to the Father. The Liturgy of the Hours is intended to become the prayer of the whole people of God. In it, Christ himself continues his priestly work through his church. His members participate according to their own place in the church and the circumstances of their lives. Priests devoted to the pastoral ministry because they are called to remain diligent in prayer and the service of the word, religious by the charism of their consecrated lives, all the faithful as much as possible. Pastors of souls should see to it that the principal hours, especially Vespers, are celebrated in common in church on Sundays and on the more solemn feasts. The laity, too, are encouraged to recite the Divine Office, either with the priests, or among themselves, or even individually. The celebration of the Liturgy of the Hours demands not only harmonizing the voice with the praying heart, but also a deeper understanding of the liturgy and of the Bible, especially of the Psalms. The hymns and litanies of the Liturgy of the Hours integrate the prayer of the Psalms into the age of the church, expressing the symbolism of the time of day, the liturgical season, or the feast being celebrated. Moreover, the reading from the Word of God at each hour

with the subsequent responses, or troparia, and readings from the fathers and spiritual masters at certain hours, reveal more deeply the meaning of the mystery being celebrated, assist in understanding the Psalms, and prepare for silent prayer. The Lectio Divina, where the Word of God is so read and meditated that it becomes prayer, is thus rooted in the liturgical celebration. The Liturgy of the Hours, which is like an extension of the Eucharistic celebration, does not exclude, but rather in a complementary way, calls forth the various devotions of the people of God, especially adoration and worship of the Blessed Sacrament. Okay, there we are, paragraphs 1174 to 1178. The Liturgy of the Hours, where do I even begin? Well, let's highlight this. Let's highlight the fact that the Liturgy of the Hours exists to assist the people of God, us, all of us, to do exactly what the Scriptures have commanded us, right? Scripture has told us to pray constantly, to pray always. And so here are priests, deacons, religious, here's lay people who are responding to that, you know, scriptural injunction, that command, by saying, okay, I'm going to set aside some time at various times each day, and I'm just going to let the Lord speak to me. I'm going to encounter God's word. This is vital for every single one of us to do this. And the church has basically given us a structure where we read God's word. So we let God speak to us, and then we speak back to him. And this is the flow of the office of readings, of morning prayer, of daytime prayer, of evening prayer, and of night prayer. We recognize there are sacred places. There are locations that are holy, right? You can go to the Holy Land, and you can actually go into that space where the tomb was. You can go climb up Golgotha, where Jesus Christ, our Lord, was crucified. There are these places that are consecrated in some way. They're holy. But God did not just make space. He also made time. And so because of that, time can be holy, right? Time can be sanctified. Time can be consecrated. And so that's one of the things we are called to do as Christians, is we're called to consecrate time. You know, I don't know if you have enough room in your house that there's like dedicated places or dedicated spaces. I don't have a ton of them. We have a little garage that's our daily mass chapel. So I guess that is definitely our consecrated place. But in the little apartment that I live in, there's not a lot of room for any dedicated space. So you might not have that in your home, but you can have dedicated time. No matter who we are, no matter how big or how small our apartment or house is, we can all have this time that we say, okay, this time is set aside. This time is holy to the Lord. And so that's what the Liturgy of the Hours is for. It's to help us set aside that time, especially when we're so busy, especially when there's so many other things that are competing for our time, competing for our attention. The Liturgy of the Hours is so devised, it says in 1174, that the whole course of the day and night is made holy by the praise of God. Now, as I said before, at the very beginning, the intro, I said that's not only the nuts and bolts of those 5 hours, right? The office of readings, morning prayer, daytime prayer, evening prayer, night prayer, but it's also so important. This is the public prayer of the church. And the church says, okay, you can do this. Why? Because it's meant to be an exercise of the royal priesthood of the baptized. So as it says later on, it says, it's like an extension of the Eucharistic celebration. That what's it, the heart of the Eucharistic celebration is the true presence of Jesus in the Eucharist being offered up to the Father. This is the action of sacrifice. So it's the action of worship. You have the body, blood, soul, and divinity of Jesus offered to the Father in the power of the Holy Spirit. Now, when you pray the office of readings, when you pray morning prayer, daytime prayer, evening prayer, night prayer, you're extending that Eucharistic celebration. And it's a way of participating in it, especially, you know, if you're unable to get to Mass on any given day. I mean, during the week, right? We're obligated to have our Sunday Mass. If you're unable to get to Mass during the week, to at least pray morning prayer. It's an extension of the Eucharistic celebration, right? And any of the hours would be. But to, you know, a lot of times in most parishes, they have a morning Mass. I can't make it to the morning Mass. Well, maybe I can pray morning prayer. And that can be one of the ways that I participate in the Eucharistic celebration. It's one of the ways that I exercise the priesthood of the baptized. Remember, we talked about this many times, the kingdom priesthood. When you and I pray the Liturgy of the Hours, it is the prayer of the whole church. And it is what it says in paragraph 1174. It is truly the voice of the bride herself addressed to her bridegroom. It is the very prayer which Christ himself, together with his body, addresses to the Father. This is, it's so important. Now, keep this in mind. It also can be really boring. In fact, here we go, a little confession time. When I was in seminary, leading up to my diaconate ordination, right? We understand this. We'll talk about it later on as we move through the sacraments. But a guy is first ordained a deacon,
than a

priest and then ultimately a bishop, if that's the fullness of orders. So when I was ordained a deacon, that's when you make two promises, at least. And those a couple promises. One promise is celibacy, of course. The other promise is to pray the liturgy of the hours every single day, all 5 hours until I'm dead, basically. And I have to tell you, I was more concerned about this promise to pray the liturgy of the hours every single day than I was about celibacy. Because I was like, man, in the seminary, I mean, I got most of the hours. I mean, I got a few of the hours. I don't know how many times I got all five every single day. It was few and far between. And here I am the night before getting ordained and making that promise. Oh, wow, I'm going to pray. And because, let's be honest, sometimes showing up for prayer is a burden. I mean, sometimes it's like, no, here's my one time a day. I'm going to pray. I'm going to set this time aside. Here's 20 minutes. Here's 30 minutes. Here's 60 minutes. That's great. But man, wow, I prayed this morning. Got to pray again. You know, I'm exaggerating a little bit to make the case. But you know, sometimes it's hard to make time. It's hard to make more than one time. It's hard to make five times a day to say, we're going to set whatever I'm doing down and pray. It's even harder when you don't get anything out of it. And that was my experience with praying the liturgy of the hours, praying the divine office. I was like, man, okay, I'm praying these psalms. I'm praying these canticles. I am, just saying these words.

0: it is the most stable staple of his diet. And I'm just, yeah, that's really what it's become. It's become a great gift. In fact, I remember very distinctly one moment, I think I might've been ordained for 2 or 3 years or something like this. And I was on retreat. It was the one retreat a year, you know, priests are obliged to go on retreat at least once a year. And, it was middle of January in northern Minnesota, and I was in this like little hermitage, right? So it was this one room, had some gas heat and gas light. There was no running water, no electricity. I was out there in the middle of the woods, and it was cold, and I went for a walk one day, and it was just like bitterly cold, but I just wanted to get outside. And I remember as I was walking these trails in these woods, and I was like, God, I just want to talk to you. I want to say, but I don't want my own words. My words seem not big enough to capture what's inside to express. And all of a sudden I started praying these words. And I realized as I was praying that I was praying the Psalms, like the Psalms I had returned to again and again so many times that they had kind of taken root in my heart and in my mind. I'm like, I didn't realize that I had memorized these things and they had been interiorized in such a way that what started out as kind of mechanical prayer, here I am just praying the Psalms because that's what you do, praying these canticles from other books of scripture because that's what you do, they had taken root in my heart and really transformed the way I could approach the Lord. And this is, I think, what the church is saying here in these paragraphs. Everyone is called to do this. It goes on to say, all the faithful as much as possible. Here's this quote from 1175. Pastors of souls should see to it that the principal hours, especially Vespers, are celebrated in common in church on Sundays and on the more solemn feasts. The laity, too, are encouraged to recite the divine office either with the priests or among themselves or even individually. Now, this isn't meant to exclude other devotions. The other devotions are great. The rosary is incredible. The chaplet of divine mercy, wonderful. Stations of the cross, whatever other devotion there is for the people of God, for us, those are all great. This is not meant to exclude them, but to be complementary to all those other devotions. So here's the big invitation. The big invitation is to receive the challenge that I received, which is to sanctify time, right? To sanctify the different hours of the day. My invitation would be something along the lines of to track down, for you to do this, be able to track down even morning prayer or daytime prayer, evening prayer or night prayer. My favorite is the office of readings because there's more to read. There's more scripture in there. It's deeper in just my experience. But to do morning prayer, daytime prayer, evening prayer or night prayer, and just choose one of them. And just begin by saying, okay, this week I'm going to pray morning prayer. Or this week, even night prayer. Night prayer is a great thing to pray as a family because it's the shortest one. That's one thing. And also because at the end of the day, it can be just one of those, here's how we pray night prayer. And it's always the same. You know, Monday night is always the same. Tuesday night's always the same versus the other days are they kind of on a 4-week schedule. But here's something you can do to make it easy. When I first started doing this is the last thing I promise. When I first started doing this, I had the book called The Breviary, right? And, there's a lot of ribbons. There's a lot of flipping of pages back and forth. And the thing that kept me from doing it originally wasn't just boredom. It wasn't just kind of like emptiness or hollowness. What kept me from doing it was like, I don't know what page I'm supposed to be on. I don't know what is the prayer for today? Well, praise to God, we have this thing called technology where there are apps that are literally, here's the Liturgy of the Hours. This is a Liturgy of the Hour app. Not only do you have it where you can just download the app and you can just pray along, whatever it is on today, you hit morning prayer, bam, there you are. Just follow along. There are also some podcasts out there that have recorded people praying the Liturgy of the Hours, and you just have to press play and pray along. That can be super helpful. So my invitation, this is the prayer of the church. This is the prayer of the whole people of God, where you get to exercise the priesthood that the Lord God has shared with you. So invitation, take a look. Either download one of those apps where you can pray Liturgy of the Hours, or even just find one of those podcasts where you can pray the Liturgy of the Hours and just test it out and see what it feels like to sanctify each hour of the day. Because remember, each hour of the day, you are a kingdom priest. Each hour of the day, you get to exercise your priesthood. Anyways, that's what I got. Oh man, what a great day. You guys, I am praying for you. Please pray for me. My name is Father Mike. I cannot wait to see you tomorrow. God bless.
1: That was day 161 of Catechism in a Year with Father Mike Schmitz. And now we'd like to share audio from a video called Influencing the World with Father Mike from the Ascension Presents YouTube channel.
0: Hi, my name is Father Mike Schmitz, and this is Ascension Presents. So a number of years ago, I was reading about the life of St. John Paul the Great, St. John Paul II.

and not just about his later in life, which is incredible. And just obviously, I think for almost anybody who knows a John Paul, they know that this man was a great saint, a great saint. But if you read his early life, you realize the influence that his father had on his life. And this is really remarkable. The influence that parents have on their kids, the influence that siblings have on each other, the influence that bosses have on their employees or coworkers have on each other. We all know about peer pressure. We all know that every single person, everyone watching this, you have influence over someone. You have some kind of influence. And I remember reading a book a couple of years ago that said, essentially, leadership is influence. Leadership isn't a title. Leadership isn't like some honorary whatever. Leadership is influence. And if you have influence, that means in many ways, you're leading. You're leading. So whether you're a parent, whether you are, again, a sister, brother, whether you are a priest in a parish, a DRE, a catechist, whatever you do, just someone who just walks through life, you have influence on somebody. The question is this, how are you influencing them? You're a leader, you're leading people. If you're influencing them, you're leading them. How are you leading them? Where are you leading them? The reason I bring up St. John Paul the Great and his dad is that when some people had asked him about his father, was your father really hard on you? Like he was a former military man, and here's John Paul II, who was very disciplined and had a lot of got a lot of character, became a great saint. Was your father really hard on you? Because his dad was really religious, was really spiritual, deeply spiritual, man of prayer. John Paul, was your dad really hard on you? And John Paul II looked back and said, you know, my father was not hard on me. He said, my father was so hard on himself that he found no need to be hard on me. And I thought, that's a really interesting thing. Here is this man who knew that he was leading his son. He knew he was influencing his son. But rather than exerting that control over his son, what he did was he modeled to his son, this is what a man looks like. This is what a man of God looks like. Imagine if John Paul's mom had been alive. She would have modeled to her son, here's what a woman of God looks like. Here's how a woman of God lives. The reality, of course, everyone has influence. You're modeling something. I want my parishioners, I want my students to become great saints. Imagine if you're a parent, you want your children to become great saints. You don't just want them to be nice people. You don't just want them to, pay their taxes on time and stay out of trouble. You want them to be great saints. And here's the question we have to ask. If you're the leader, if you're the one who has influence, you're the prototype. You're the model for them. The question is, as the prototype, as the leader, as the one with influence, as the model, if your sons, your daughters, if your siblings, if my parishioners, if they lived like you, if they lived like me, would they become great saints or would they become just moderately nicer people? Would they become great saints in the church who did incredible things for the Lord? Or would they just become kind of mediocre Christians? You're the prototype. In fact, this is not anything new. In fact, in St. Paul's first letter to the Corinthians, chapter 11, the very first line of chapter 11 is this. He says, be imitators of me as I am of Christ. Because St. Paul is pursuing Jesus, who is the capital T, P, capital prototype, prototype, capital, you know what I'm saying? He's the prototype. Jesus is the prototype. So Paul's like, listen, I'm going to imitate Christ. And I'm imitating Christ so passionately, so powerfully, so focused that I'm the prototype for you. If you imitate me, if you live how I live, listen, you will be nothing short of great saints. Here's a little mini examination of conscience. For all the people that you love, all the people that you lead, all the people you have influence over, you are the prototype. If they lived like you, would they become great saints? If not, what's one way that you can kind of elevate yourself? What's one way that you can strive after the prototype, Jesus Christ, that if others imitated you in your prayer, others imitated you in how you speak, if others imitated you in your love for the poor, your love for the people around you, that they would become great saints? What's one way in your life that you realize, man, if people prayed the amount of prayer I did, they might know God a little bit better, but they wouldn't become great saints? Well, I guess, if people love the poor the way I do, they'd be some nice charity around, but they wouldn't become great saints. Yeah, if people were willing to serve their spouses the way I do, I mean, it'd be nice. They have some nicer

0: relationships, but they wouldn't become great saints. Jesus is the model. And today, you are the prototype. Live like it. From all of us here at Ascension Presents, my name is Father Mike. 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
2: This is a Messy Family Minute with Mike and Alicia Hernan. 3 years ago, we became grandparents, and it's just as wonderful as everyone told us it would be. 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
5: 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We need that relationship with God. 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We should share all of these with God. 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
7: Family, a prayer that we pray together is a powerful prayer. 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Today we pray to be the Lord's instruments. Lord, make me an instrument of your peace. Where there is hatred, let me sow love. Where there is injury, let me bring pardon. Where there is doubt, let me plant faith. Where there is despair, let me raise hope. Where there is darkness, let me bear light. Where there is sadness, let me spread joy. O Divine Master, grant that I may not so much seek to be consoled as to console, to be understood as to understand, to be loved as to love. Amen.
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0: Hello and welcome to Catholic Answers Live. I am Cy Kelly, your host. William Albrecht, our guest, our good friend William Albrecht. That's the way I should say it, because he is our good friend, and he's been rendering great service to us for a long time now, and we turn to him whenever we've got an opening, pretty much. William's name comes up, and today we're going to ask you, why aren't you Catholic? Is that right, William? Is that what you were expecting the question to be?
1: Oh, yeah.
0: Okay.
1: Oh, yeah, definitely.
0: Okay, good. For a second there, I was like, is that what we're doing?
1: Yep.
0: Do you ever get that panic when you just go on the air and you're like, am I remembering this correctly? Or
1: I do. I get that panic quite often sometimes.
0: Yeah. So, why aren't you Catholic? If you're not a Catholic, you go to the top of the line, 888-318-7884. Anybody can call. We'll take a call from anybody. But we're on these days, especially at this time of the year, when, you know, in a month or two or three, most parishes will start their RCIA or

0: CIA process. And so this is great time to be encouraging people. Hey, you know, you've been thinking about the Catholic Church. How about coming and doing some inquiry classes? There's no obligation. Nobody requires anything. You don't register for anything. You don't go on the Vatican's list yet. You know, you don't go yet on the Vatican's list. But so maybe you're not a Catholic and you want to tell us why. And we'd love to talk about it and encourage you, if you're thinking about coming close to the Catholic Church, to come closer. 888-318-7884. 888-318-7884. William, a wonderful apologist and especially devoted to the early church, to the church fathers. To what's called patristics, but we talked to him about all kinds of things, orthodoxy and the, oh my goodness, you never met anybody, maybe Tim Staples, who loves the Virgin Mary as much as William. I'm getting that pretty much right?
1: You got that right, without a doubt. I'm known for my Mariology. You're correct about that.
0: Yeah, it's good to be known for your Mariology. I have a feeling that, you know, when will be really good time to be known for your Mariology? The moment of death. I think that's.
1: I'm with you there.
0: That's going to be.
1: That's when it'll matter, man.
0: That's when that's going to come in handy. 888-318-7884. All right, I'll tell you what. If there's all kinds of non-Catholics, from non-Christians to I don't believe in God, to, you know, I'm almost there. And often our Orthodox brothers and sisters are, we think of as the closest, because the most of what can be shared in the Christian faith, we share with the Orthodox outside of full communion. And so I just want to ask you, I'll give you a starter question. Orthodox and Catholics don't have the exact same canon of scripture. Of course, the canon of scripture is mostly the same for almost everybody. We don't want to exaggerate that, but we don't have the exact same list of inspired books. So when did Catholics and Orthodox begin to disagree on the canon?
1: That really is a great question, one that I love talking about. Indeed, I love talking about Mary and the canon. So right there, and it was a big reason as to why I became Catholic, sorry, the canon. And diving in to the issues in the Catholic and the Orthodox as well, in fact, we'll even talk about the Oriental Orthodox and the Assyrian Church of the East. You're definitely right. We are in agreement on the broader canon. There's no doubt about that. It isn't like there's an enormous difference. So that's a really good point. That is a critical point that we've got to make immediately. Now, the one thing people also do is at times they will talk as if Rome invented the canon at Trent. And of course, that isn't true. History doesn't support that narrative at all. In fact, we can look very early on and we can see that what we refer to as the canon was, number one, these broader books that we call deuterocanonical are being used in the Bible itself. And in early church history, the early fathers in every century are using them. Really, you don't have the church laying out a fixed canon until you get to the 4th century. And when St. Augustine decides to contact the apostolic churches, and he does that famously in his work called De Doctrina Christiana. And the answer is a unanimous one. They come back with a resounding voice. This is our canon. And the canon matches what we have today in Catholicism. All you got to do is read the work of De Doctrina Christiana from Augustine. But that would include the Old and the New Testament. So we then pause and we realize, okay, but hold on, Cy and William, you're talking about merely local councils, Hippo 393, Carthage 397. That would be correct, Cy. Those are what you would call local, but the status of those councils would be elevated to a higher status by the Pope, would elevate the status of those councils. And then later, when ecumenical councils do talk about the canon, you've got the same list there. The one that we have today within Catholicism is the one of antiquity. So then you got to stop and wonder, why do we have different ones within Orthodoxy? In the world of Oriental Orthodoxy, depending on what church you refer to, some don't have 5 New Testament books, 2 Peter, 2 John, 3 John, Jude, the Apocalypse. They don't have them there. That would be the same for the Assyrian Church of the East. They're lacking those books, whereas they have the Deuterocanon in the Old Testament. But then some have 3rd Maccabees and 4th Maccabees. Then you get the Eastern Orthodox, and depending on what church you're talking about, whether you're talking about Russian Orthodoxy or another form of Orthodoxy, some will have a canon

0: shockingly similar to ours. But then they may have the Third Maccabees, and then another church may have Fourth Maccabees. Ultimately, here's what we can say. We can say there's a lack of uniformity within Orthodoxy and the canon. There is no unanimity there. Yeah, there is no unanimity there. And even shockingly and stunningly, there are some Russian churches which seem to denigrate the status of the Deuterocanonical books. But that's a topic for a whole other day. The fact of the matter is there is no uniformity. But then we have to stop and wonder, okay, well then ultimately, when did this disagreement sneak in or creep in? Now, it's a lot more difficult to lay it down for Oriental Orthodoxy. Oriental Orthodoxy, pretty much later in history, there are certain books that early on these books are contested, but later in history they seem to drop out of favor, depending on what figure you look at. A titan in the world of the Assyrian church is Theodore of Mopsuestia. And he didn't look favorably in a number of books, so they eventually fell out of favor. Then we can look to the Eastern Orthodox. Why do we differ on the canon? And were we ever united? We were united. When we were together and we were one, we were united. Evidence of that is when they were under the Pope, they recognized what we call the North African Code. Now, what is the North African Code, Si? That is when the church gathered in Hippo, 393, at Carthage, 397, and then Carthage, another one in 419, where the canon of the Bible is laid out. They agreed with that canon. In fact, there are multiple ecumenical councils that show that. Third Constantinople, same canon mentioned by Pope St. Agatha, and we're united there at Third Constantinople. Then we break apart, but here is something that'll blow you away. There is a council known as Florence, which is a failed reunion council, and there at Florence, when East and West were going to unite, part of the Florentine proceedings is the canon. Well, the canon at the failed reunion council is exact to what we have at Trent. And that was not a stumbling block between the Orthodox and the Catholic. Then we get to the Council of Trent, and Trent reiterates what was listed there at Florence, meaning when we were united East and West, we agreed in the canon. Ultimately, when does the real instability occur? Really, the major confusion side occurs probably in the 17th century, when there is a patriarch of the Orthodox named Cyril Lacar. This is where things get chaotic.
1: Oh.
0: Their patriarch, Lacarus, was heavily influenced by Calvinism. Heavily influenced. And his influence by Calvinism led to him removing the Deuterocanonical books. This is post-Reformation era. Remember, we're no longer together. We're no longer united. So when the Reformation came knocking on their door, they weren't used to dealing with these issues the way that Rome had already dealt with them. So that causes a huge controversy. They have to gather in a council, condemn what he did, and restore those Deuterocanonical books. But after that, there really is no fully uniform Eastern Orthodox canon. Today, some hold the Third Maccabees, some Fourth, some Psalm 151, Esdras, Prayer of Manasseh. At the end of the day, the canon that is the canon of antiquity is only the canon that you're going to find within Catholicism.
1: Wow. Well, I'm a little
0: taken. It's a bit of a mouthful.
1: It is. I didn't like that the villain in the story was named Cyril. That part, that's very self-serving, I know, on my part. But
0: right.
1: You say how low. Like, you say all this great stuff, and that's what I get out of it. Sorry. I wish. But that was extremely helpful. I had no idea. I would have thought, oh, this is an ancient division, but it's really much, much more recent.
0: Oh, yeah. Yeah, much, much more recent, because really, and that is a good thing that I can say that we have a whole lot of agreement when it does come to the canon early on. We're united in that particular point. And one thing that I do want to say is it isn't really as if it's completely all doom and gloom, because there are many Orthodox that do recognize this issue. And there are many Orthodox that they recognize this as a problem. In fact, I've got near and dear friends that are Orthodox. They recognize it to be an issue, and they hearken to the Catholic canon. And I'm completely on board with that.
1: So I feel like every time I ask you a Catholic Orthodox type question, I end up with in the same final question. But this one is not really a church dividing issue, then.
0: Church dividing issue, well, we're talking about the Word of God, and it is a very important one.
1: Okay.
0: But okay, let us say, though,

0: it's a very important one, it is. But we could pose a hypothetical. A hypothetical question we could pose would be, what if reunion would happen? If reunion would occur, how would the Catholic Church view those books? So there's a possibility, and that it's a good one, that perhaps the Catholic Church could look at books like 3rd Maccabees and 4th Maccabees as valuable books in the idea that they may have valuable teaching, but definitely not canonical.
1: I see. Gotcha. All right. William Albrecht, our guest, why aren't you Catholic? Our question, 888-318-7884. I'll tell you what, when we do Why Aren't You Catholic, especially this time of the year, and I can explain that later, why this time of year in particular, we also let Catholics call, and we just try to prioritize the non-Catholics so that we make sure we're addressing why they are not yet in full communion with the Catholic Church. 888-318-7884. Right back with more William Albrecht on Catholic Answers Live.
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0: Welcome back. Catholic Answers Live. William Albrecht, the only active Catholic apologist I know out there in the media world, who does apologetics in three languages, English, Spanish, and German. And I just got to have my first visit to Germany a couple weeks ago. And I just loved
1: it. Love it.
0: I thought it was great. This is what I really want to do. I want to, just by accident somehow, end up in Germany when they have the Christmas markets. Everybody says you got to go to those Christmas markets. So
1: you won't want to come back home. I'm telling you, don't do it. You won't want to come back home.
0: Really?
1: It is incredible. It's incredible size. Best time of the year.
0: Well, all right. Maybe I won't go then because I do.
1: And let me tell you one thing.
0: Yeah.
1: Every market, the experience is incredible. It doesn't matter where you are in Germany, you're going to encounter a Christmas market. So don't let them tell you, oh, no, you only have to go here. Anywhere you're at in Germany, you're going to encounter one. You're going to be blown away.
0: Yeah, you don't have to go to like this is the only one to go to. It's not that kind of thing.
1: Exactly.
0: Yeah.
1: Exactly. You're going to love it.
0: All right. If I can just somehow accidentally end up in Germany in early December. I don't know how an accident like that would happen, but I'm going to work on it. Daniel in Merrillville, East Tennessee, watching on YouTube. You are numero uno today, Daniel. Thank you for your call. Why aren't you Catholic?
2: Well, it's great to be first in line. I'll have to say it's great listening to you guys. I've come a long way.
0: Okay.
2: From where I'm at, why am I not Catholic? I'd say I'm not Catholic yet. I have come to the realization and stuff in researching that at the very least the Eucharist is true in the the apostolic faith. So I'm considered a Protestant looking to become Catholic, but I have some obstacles to get over.
0: Okay.
2: And one is like a personal one, so I have some stuff going on that I could get into, and I have another one that's kind of more just overall. One would be, of course, it's Mary. The thing is about Mary.
0: That would be the overall one that you're talking about. That's kind of an intellectual problem you have. The other is more of a personal situation. Okay.
1: Well, you can
0: give either one to William, whichever one you want to talk about.
1: Yeah.
2: So I guess I'll do the Mary one. So
0: okay.

0: I think, I'm sure this has been asked several times before, is whenever we're talking about Mary, and it seems like there is a great importance, which I'm willing to, take in and accept. My only issue is that it doesn't seem like in the early church, or even during times of the apostle, or during times of even Jesus, it seems like he wasn't talked about all that much, or there wasn't as much as emphasis. Like she's the new Eve. She's the queen of heaven, and these things kind of like that. Or even afterwards, like during the early church, it seems like during the apostles, like, I don't know, like I feel like a like this Mary, like I'm like a dog finding out about his tail for the first time. I'm just like, what? I would have, I don't know, like if I was back then as the apostle, I'd be asking for her wisdom and things like that. Just like, you know, you're the new Eve and all this stuff. And what's your counsel on this? You know, if you have never sinned before, how would you handle this kind of thing? But it doesn't seem like that's there. And it seems like she seemed to just, retire and just kind of go quietly in these kind of things.
1: Okay.
2: Okay. Now, the Bible, without a doubt, does present Mary as the new Eve, the new Ark of the Covenant, and the Queen Mother. Now, let me try to help you out with this. You say that maybe we don't see a whole lot about Mary, but we do. In fact, we've got plenty about Mary, in particular in the Gospel of St. Luke. You can, and outside of Luke, in the Gospel of St. John, you can see her incredible maternal intercession there in John 2. You can see her great importance to the church there at the foot of the cross, where she's handed over to the beloved disciple. And then I also argue that Mary is definitely that woman crowned in glory in heaven in Revelation 12. So I've given you a number of areas where Mary without a doubt appears. And Mary is also that woman who fulfills the prophecy of Isaiah 7 in the Gospel of St. Matthew chapter 1. Matthew chapter 1 literally quotes Isaiah 7 and presents Mary to you as the mother of God. So Mary appears quite a bit. And Mary's role is very important. Mary's also presented as a new ark. In the Gospel of St. Luke, Mary is overshadowed like the old ark was. Mary is presented as all holy. How does the angel greet Mary? Hail, which is a royal greeting, full of grace. That Greek word kaire, and then following up the Greek word kecharitomene, are indicative of Mary's unique holiness. She is all holy. So I would tell you that Mary is presented in an extraordinarily holy manner. But Mary doesn't just vanish. Mary also appears there in the book of Acts, chapter 2. When the church is born and the Holy Spirit rains down the gifts on the church, Mother Mary is there in the book of Acts. We read about her being there. So I totally get where you're coming from. From an evangelical perspective, we tend to minimize the importance of the appearances of Mary in the Bible. But if we pause for a moment and we focus on them, Mary appears as an extraordinarily holy woman. Think about it. In Luke 1, the archangel Gabriel is not greeting Mary in a normal way. He is greeting Mary with a royal greeting and then greeting her in the vocative, meaning even before she is called Mary, she's called full of grace in the Greek. And then we look in Revelation 11 and 12. In Revelation 11, 19, you have the temple in heaven open, and the Ark of the Covenant is seen. That is directly connected to Revelation 12 with a woman clothed with a son. That woman is Mother Mary, because that woman, we're told, is the mother of the Messiah. So I would argue very clearly, the Bible presents Mary in a very important, extraordinary role. And then I would also tell you the early church does as well. It isn't as if Mary vanishes from thought. Mary is honored and venerated from the very beginning.
1: What do you think?
0: Yeah, I mean, it's. I guess I've been around, like, the Bible is everything and the Bible is it. You know, if it's not said, you know, then it's not. But at the same time, I realize they don't speak about the Trinity or things like the Bible.
2: Well, hold on. The Bible does speak about the Trinity. But what are you having trouble seeing in the Bible? in particular about Mary? What are you having? And I don't mind any pushback, brother. Any, you know, charitable pushback. I don't mind any. What are you having trouble seeing? Maybe you're thinking, hold on, William and Cy,

0: way William laid that out, I'm not on board. I don't mind. Let me know your thoughts. What are you having trouble with?
1: I guess it's more knee-jerk reaction than anything else. I mean, this is like, it's going from, before I looked into any of this, going from it's all only Christ, which it is, but that there's like nothing else, you know, and these things. And now I'm learning to believe that he has a much bigger, you know, heavenly family. And
0: no
1: I'm
0: doubt,
1: try, I guess
0: yeah.
1: I'm trying to get
0: John the Baptist paves the way for him. Remember Saint John the Baptist paves the way for him, and there are many incredible saints that pave the way for our Lord. We have a great family in heaven. Now, the one thing that I would tell you is it all about Jesus? All of it. Because if Mother Mary is the new ark, I want you to think about this. If Mother Mary is the new ark, what does that mean about Jesus? Well, what did the old ark contain? Well, it contained the word written on stone tablets, the presence of God as well. Well, if Mother Mary within her womb carries God incarnate, if Mother Mary is truly the new ark, well, that old ark had the presence of God. Mother Mary indeed carries God incarnate in her womb. It means Jesus is Almighty God. So everything that we look at about Mary will point to our Lord. Think of it like that. It isn't a matter of, okay, well, I thought everything was about Jesus. It is. Everything will point to our Lord. Even everything that we say about Mother Mary will ultimately point to Christ.
1: Yeah. Yeah. I've heard some of these things, but you've articulated that very well. So, well, I appreciate that.
2: Well, Daniel, I'll tell you what, if you'd like it, I have a book that was written for you. I mean, it really was. It's called Bible Mary, the Mother of Jesus in the Word of God. And it came out here from Catholic Answers Press a few years ago. Father John Weiss is the author of it. And the basic question it asks is, where is Mary in the Bible? Where do we get all this Catholic stuff? And it goes straight to Scripture. So if you would like the book Bible Mary, the Mother of Jesus in the Word of God, just hang on, give us an address, and we will be happy to send it to you. And I hope you will continue to call, Daniel. We very much appreciate the opportunity to work through these things with you, especially because you by your own in your own words, you're coming closer to the Catholic Church. So we'd love to help with that if we can. The number here is 888-318-7884, 888-318-7884. Abraham's in Atlanta watching on YouTube. Abraham, go ahead with your question.
3: Hey, so I have some family members that they don't believe that Jesus is God. So how can I better defend the claim that he is? They do believe in a God.
2: They don't believe Jesus is God.
3: They don't believe Jesus is God because they don't see in the Bible that he said that he's God. So,
2: by any chance, are they Jehovah's Witnesses?
3: They're baptized Catholics, but
2: okay.
3: I don't know, somewhere along the way they might have gotten some bad, you know, they might have just not understood.
2: Sure. Okay. So, William, I'll tell you what I'm going to do. I'm going to ask you to hang on that because I got to take a quick break. Like, this is a no choice one, and I didn't leave enough. You can't explain to my family members why they should believe Jesus is God in 20 seconds. That is not possible.
0: No. You need more.
2: The great William Albrecht can't do that. So, Abraham, can you hold on for just a couple minutes, and we'll get an answer to that?
3: Okay,
2: Abraham, I actually am very glad you asked that question because I think sometimes we Catholics forget that right in the pews with us on Sunday are many people who don't believe the basics of the faith, and not because they're bad people or something, because they haven't been explained to them the basics of the faith. And it is basic to our faith that Jesus is God. We'll get an explanation of how to talk about that with family members from William Albrecht right after this.
4: June is the month dedicated to the Sacred Heart of Jesus. In 1675, Jesus told St. Margaret Mary that he wanted the Feast of the Sacred Heart to be celebrated on the Friday after the Corpus Christi Octave.

0: 1856, the Feast of the Sacred Heart became a universal feast. St. John Paul II said, "This feast reminds us of the mystery of the love of God for the people of all times." The Call, a Call from God. Father Paul Newton shares his experience.
1: When I was 16, I remember a very good friend of mine. He always wanted to be a priest. He used to wear this cross, and everyone said, he's going to be a priest. I was the most unlikely contestant. I was into everything that he wasn't. Somehow we came together. But I remember, why on earth would you want to be a priest? There was nothing in my life that was pointing towards the priesthood. I didn't really know priests. I wasn't praying. I wasn't going to church. I didn't understand my faith. When I was about 17, I rewrote the creed because I took out sections that I didn't like. And I thought, no, we've got to jazz it up a little bit. No one's going to buy this, because I was like into sales. I said, we've got to make it more marketable. My friend, that friend Jared, when I was 16, the guy who was going to become a priest, he ended up killing himself. He took his own life, and I became a priest. If I weren't a priest, I'd be like a fish out of water, because to be a priest is, it completes who I am. I was made for this. Although marriage is a beautiful gift, and I have great respect and reverence for those who are about to be married. However, to be a priest is something extraordinary. And every day I have to get down on my knees and say, Lord, I don't know why you chose me. I've got a bit of an idea, because they'll know it's you working, not me. But all I pray for now is for the gift to be faithful. I don't want in any way to bring discredit to the Lord. So I ask him, Lord, make me a faithful priest.
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5: Well, the book, I guess, was based on a scripture from St. Paul that said he had learned to be content in all circumstances. 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I guess the idea behind the book is that we need to discover that God has already provided what we need to be content. It's just that we're so blinded to it from so many things. So we need to cut away a lot of things so that by his grace we can choose to be grateful to what he's already given us.
4: Very good. Marcus Grodi, his book, Learning Contentment, Finding Peace Right Where You Are. This has been a Bookmark Brief. Thanks for stopping by. We'll see you next time.
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8: William Albrecht, our guest this hour and next on Catholic Answers Live. Why aren't you Catholic is our question. And of course, Catholics are welcome, especially Catholics who, like Abraham, who have members of the family that they would like to help either into the Catholic faith or to understand the Catholic faith. And Abraham, William was saying before the break, he's got baptized Catholic members of the family who just don't believe that Jesus is God. And how would you go about talking about that with a family member?
9: Yeah, well, I would tell him that the Bible directly shows us he's God. I'd go to John 1. Primarily, John 1:1 tells you, in the beginning was the Word, and the Word was with God, and the Word was God. And then that Word, that Logos, is identified. In John 1:14, it tells you, and the Word became flesh. Well, that Word is Jesus. So the Bible literally shows you Jesus is God. He's God who became man, literally took on carne, literally took on flesh. That is the incarnation. But I would

0: wouldn't stop there. I'd go to John 20:28, one of my favorite ones, and show them how right after the bodily resurrection, St. Thomas will approach Jesus and say, "My Lord and my God." Now, our Lord doesn't correct him and say, "Whoa, hold on. No, no, you can't worship me. You can't refer to me as God." No, our Lord recognizes that. And I want to point out, a faithful Jew would never call a mere creature my God. They couldn't do that. To call a mere creature my God wouldn't be possible. He says, "My Lord and my God." And I'll give you two more. In Titus 2:13, show your family members this. Titus 2:13, it reads, "Our great God and Savior Jesus Christ." Our Lord, yet again, is directly called God, directly called God, directly called Savior. And then I'm going to show you another one. Here's one that is tremendous. Go to John 8:58 and show them how our Lord will show you he claims the divine identity of Yahweh. Remember, Yahweh in the Old Testament and the New Testament is God and God alone, period. John 8:58, Jesus says, "Before Abraham was, I am." Now, before Abraham, Abraham's been dead for a long time, man. He says, "Before Abraham was, I am." That is enormous, because he doesn't say, "I was." He says, "I am." Now, that is the divine name that God revealed to Moses in Exodus 3:14. That is the divine name. I am who I am. I am who I am. And what happens? Well, the Jews immediately, they want to stone him, brother. Immediately, they want to kill him. Why? Not because he's merely saying, "Well, I'm really old." No, he's saying, "Before Abraham was, ego I me, I am." That means they knew he was claiming equality with God. They even say so. So that's why they try and kill him. Because anybody trying to claim equality with God is claiming to be God, to have the divine nature. So all those verses plus many, many, many more. But those are a good starting point. You can show your family. The Bible shows you he's Almighty God.
1: So what do you think, Abraham?
2: Yeah, I actually told them that the last point you said, that that's why the, you know, that's why the Jewish, they crucified him, because he was thinking that he was God. And they just told me that, well, they were, the Jewish, they misunderstood. So, I mean, I don't know how to, you know, like, I don't know how more clear I can make it to them. And they tell me that, you know, it is kind of hard for, I don't know, maybe they just don't want to see it.
0: Yeah, if they would have misunderstood, well, I can guarantee you Jesus would have stopped and corrected them. But no, rather they want to stone him because he claims the divine identity. And if they're claiming there's misunderstanding there, they're going to have to explain why Jesus doesn't correct that. And they're going to have to also deal with John 1. John 1 is very clear that in the beginning was the Word, and that Word was with God, and that Word was God. They're going to have to deal with the fact that Word became flesh. Well, what does it mean that he became flesh? It means he came into humanity, but that person that came into humanity is referred to as God. They're going to have to deal with that too.
2: Yeah, and one of them told me, well, if I don't believe that Jesus is God, does that mean I'm going to hell? And I told her where Jesus said that he's the only way to the Father, and using that, I mean, I'm not saying that they're going to hell, but I mean, Jesus said he's the only way.
1: Yeah.
0: Our Lord is the only way. That's correct. Go ahead, Si. Sorry.
1: No.
2: Was that a good response?
0: Yeah. He definitely is the way. There's no doubt about that. And you definitely have to believe in Jesus. You have to follow him as Almighty God. That is correct. We would leave judgment, eternal judgment, up to the Lord. We wouldn't say, hey, they're damned, they're going to hell, because the church has always recognized there perhaps are people that may be invincibly ignorant, may not know better. But to be very clear, the normative way of salvation, you've got to follow Jesus. He is the only way. And save for invincible ignorance, yes, you've got to believe in Jesus to get to heaven. He is the only way. So this is why you need to really evangelize to them and let them know the Bible teaches this, and it teaches it all over the place.
1: I'll tell you what, Abraham, it's been a while since I've sent anybody a copy of my book, A Teacher of Strange Things, Who Jesus Was, What He Taught, and Why People Still Follow Him. But maybe it'd be a good one for you to have around if you

0: like a free copy of A Teacher of Strange Things, just hang on, give us an address, and we will send it off to you. And this is one of those ones too, where you're going to have the conversations and maybe come back, and we'll continue to have the apologists help you, because you're actually helping us. These are the conversations lots of people want to have in their family. So if you can help, come back with some, I said what you said, and then this is what the response was, that'll actually help other people be able to talk to their family. So hang on for the book if you want it. Let's go to British Columbia. Kathy is in British Columbia, Canada, listening on EWTN. Did I go to the right one? I don't know. I'm a little out of order today, William. I'm sorry. Kathy, go ahead.
1: No worries.
0: You are definitely the right person to talk to, Kathy. I apologize for even asking. Go ahead.
2: Can you hear me?
0: Yes, very well.
2: Okay, great. Thank you so much for taking my call. I'm a first-time caller, but a long-time listener. So, my question is, my son is starting to date a girl who is Ukrainian Orthodox. And I'm wondering if that, I know Greek Orthodox is in line with the Roman Catholicism, but I'm wondering about Ukrainian Orthodoxy, and if you could give me like three ways in which RC, like Roman Catholic and Ukrainian Orthodox might be similar, that might help me understand.
0: Three seems like a lot. You're asking for a lot there, Kathy. All right. No, go ahead, William. I'm pretty sure he can do it.
1: I think we can do that. I think we can do it. Now, to be very clear, there is a lot similar between the Catholic and the Ukrainian Orthodox, but it would not be correct to say that Catholicism and Greek Orthodoxy are the same. It is not the same. In fact, the exact similarities and differences would pretty much be the same between both. Now, we do have major similarities. Both believe in apostolic succession, without a doubt. And even though you may hear different things in the online world, in their official real teachings, both maintain, meaning the Ukrainian Orthodox and the Catholic, both maintain that each has valid bishops, a valid priesthood, a valid Eucharist, and so those are three things. I got three.
0: Nice.
1: I got three, man, yeah. And the fourth, when I get a fourth, they're both going to affirm that each has an ancient liturgy and ancient sacraments. But there are areas that are very serious where we diverge, and there are major differences. Number one is the papacy. The way the Orthodox view the papacy, we would clearly say it's not biblical or ancient. They do not believe, well, we believe that the Pope, because of Jesus, has universal jurisdiction over the whole body, over the whole church. The Bible teaches that. They deny that, but they believe that with us for many, many centuries. They deny that today. Today they will argue the Bishop of Rome had what they call a primacy of honor, but not a universal jurisdiction over the whole flock. That is one area where we differ. Another area where we differ is the filioque. Now, I won't go deep into that because that might confuse a lot of people, but we say that the Holy Spirit proceeds from the Father and the Son, and they're going to traditionally deny that. Now, there are other issues. I know you only asked for two, but another one, which is an important one, and today they've more and more moved further away from it, but the Orthodox deny the Immaculate Conception, and they'll deny purgatory as well. And those are two other things that are very important. They're non-negotiables in the Catholic faith. So you asked for two only, but I gave you four. So those are four differences that they are serious differences. We have a lot in common, a whole lot more in common than we do differences. But the areas where we do diverge, they are important areas. So we say, hey, hold on. We love you all. You all are tremendous. You all are apostolic. But these are areas where we diverge, and hopefully we can talk more and more about it and come to an agreement, because as a Catholic, we would argue that all of those are not only ancient, they are biblical, and they were believed by the early church. And at one point, our Orthodox friends, when they were united with us, they agreed on those.
0: What do you think, Kathy?
2: So the Orthodox at some point were together with the Catholic Church, but then moved away with these other beliefs. Is that
1: there
2: right?
1: Is no doubt about that. Kathy, you are 1,000% correct. And I would highly recommend, there's a show I filmed We had a great time. Signed myself. We sat down for two whole hours.

0: followers, man. And we talked about Orthodoxy. We had a great time there. I'd recommend you check it out. It's here in Catholic Answers. I believe it is archived. We talk two full hours.
1: Oh, yes.
0: And we actually go into purgatory. Remember that side? We talk about purgatory there.
1: Yeah.
0: We even talk about the papacy.
1: You can find it on our YouTube page, the Catholic Answers Live YouTube page, or on our website, catholic.com. Kathy, I'd also like to send you a book we have. It's called Answering Orthodoxy. And if you would like it, all you have to do is hang on a line. Do we get to everything you needed to get to?
2: Yes, thank you so much. Appreciate it.
1: All right. Well, we're glad you called. Hang on. Give us an address and we'll send you the book, Answering Orthodoxy. We've got to take a quick break. Right back with more. William Albrecht. Why aren't you Catholic is our question for you. There's two lines open, 888-318-7884.
3: 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We'll be right back with more Catholic Answers Live.
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0: Welcome back to Catholic Answers Live. Our good friend William Albrecht is here, and we're asking you, why aren't you Catholic? And if you are Catholic and you want to ask for somebody else, that's fine. But all the line's full now, so back to the phones we go. All right, William, we're just making you work today.
1: I love it.
0: All right, as long as you love it. Let's go to Cincinnati, Ohio. Beautiful Cincinnati, Ohio. I didn't know how beautiful it was until I was there a few months ago. It's a beautiful city. People don't tell you that Cincinnati's beautiful. Robert, listening on 7:40 a.m. Welcome, Robert. Go ahead with your question. No, Robert? Robert's got his mute on. I bet he's got his mute on. Or he just fainted when I said how beautiful Cincinnati is. He was like, nobody's... Oh, there he is.
1: Well, there you go.
2: Beautiful here.
1: There you go.
2: Thanks for my call. Yeah, one of the reasons I'm not Catholic is I don't consider myself a Trinitarian. And one of the reasons for that is that you have, of course, Jesus has a proper name. And God, either whether they call it by Yahweh or Jehovah, is a proper name. But yet the Holy Spirit does not have a proper name. And if there are three persons in one God, why is it that two of the persons in the Trinitarian's view have proper names, but the Holy Spirit does not?
1: Yeah. Now, the number one thing that we have to unravel, and we have to be honest, it's not a good argument, is saying that having or not having a proper name is going to determine whether or not the Holy Spirit is Almighty God. That is not a good argument, because the Bible never says only divine persons must have a proper personal name. That is an invented standard. The Bible nowhere even remotely teaches that. But let's take it from, let's grant you that. Let's look in the Bible. Why do we refer to the Holy Spirit as Almighty God? Well, the Bible does. Over and over, he's shown to be a divine person with personal attributes. He is a person. You have him speaking in the book of Acts 13:2, teaching in John 14:26, and he can be

0: And then here's the other thing, even more devastating. In Matthew 28:19, our Lord will command baptism in the name, and that name is in the name singular, of the Father, Son, and Holy Spirit. So those are not three separate gods. That's one divine name right there in the name. That's one divine name shared by three divine persons. That's Trinitarian. And then if you're wondering, okay, well, hold on. You said he's Almighty God, but I believe he's merely a divine force. Well, the Bible refutes that immediately, because if you look in the book of Jeremiah, if you look in Jeremiah, Jeremiah is really, really important. Jeremiah shows you right here. In Jeremiah 31:33-34, Yahweh in the Old Testament will declare the new covenant. Behold, the days are coming, says the Lord, that's Yahweh, when I will make a new covenant. Well, then you go to the letter to the Hebrews, and Hebrews will directly quote Jeremiah 31 and tell you, and the Holy Spirit also bears witness to us after saying, and then Hebrews directly quotes Jeremiah 31. The author doesn't say Jeremiah said. No, notice what the author says in Hebrews 10. The Holy Spirit says. So in Jeremiah, it is Yahweh speaking. In the letter to the Hebrews, we're told that's the Holy Spirit. So the Holy Spirit is identified with Yahweh. Thus, the Holy Spirit is Almighty God. That is the way we look at it. That is why we're Trinitarians, because the Bible presents to you the Father is Almighty God, Son is Almighty God, and the Holy Spirit is Almighty God.
1: Well, certainly, but you know, it bears some more research on my part, you know, when I look at those different scriptures, like you said, in Jeremiah and Hebrews.
0: Yes. Please look at them, brother. And you know what? I'd love for you to look at them, read them over, pray over it, though. Don't just take my word for it. Fact check me. Pray about it. Look at what the early church taught as well. Look, here at Catholic Answers, we do a lot of stuff on the early church fathers, Bible-related. On Catholic.com, there's a ton of material in the early church fathers. Look at what the early church fathers taught, because these are the men that were taught and trained by the apostles, and they're teaching things like what we believe in the Trinity. Look at that, study that, pray about it, and hey, we'd love for you to call in again. Call in as much as you want, my friend.
2: And Robert, I'm going to say thanks, though, and try to get at least one more call on before I have to end the hour with William, but thank you very much for the call. Cole is up in Maine watching on YouTube. Cole, thank you for waiting. Why aren't you Catholic?
3: I'm not Catholic because when I read, funnily enough, the early church fathers and the apostolic fathers, I see a more democratic system of governance. And I was raised LDS, and I see a somewhat similar structure to LDS in the Catholic Church, and I'm hesitant to jump into something so quickly, having just left the LDS faith.
0: If you don't mind me picking your brain, brother, what faith persuasion are you a part of?
3: Right now, so I was recently Mormon, but no longer. I am now, I would just say, Christian. I'm still trying to understand the Trinity, as I'm sure you're aware of the Mormon view of the Godhead. But I sure am. I would definitely say I abide in Christ, yeah.
0: Yeah, no doubt about it. Thank you for that. Now, what you brought up was early church history, and we could, man, spend a whole show just talking about the Bible and the way the Bible lays out the papacy, bishops, and what have you. But since your concern was how the early church looked and how the early church acted and reacted, we're going to go to that. But I want to tell you, the Bible lays it out very clearly as well. In the Bible, St. Peter is the shepherd over the flock. And in the Bible, we have that in action. We don't just have a mere interpretation. We have our Lord giving Peter the head shepherd over all of the apostles, and he is the one that our Lord will pray for and strengthen the faith of him. And then we can see in the book of Acts that he is the head shepherd of the flock. With that in mind, in early church history, the very same thing is there. You mentioned early church history might look like, I think you said, I think the kind of thing
3: I
0: that you were wondering of.
3: Looking to me.
0: Yeah, and that is really quite the opposite. If it was more Orthodox looking, we wouldn't have Pope St. Clement of Rome writing to Corinth, intervening, and saying that if they don't follow his exhortation, they're basically disobeying the word of God. That most definitely is not Orthodox.

0: Orthodox sounding at all. Pope Clement of Rome is the head of the church. And as the head bishop of Rome, he's intervening in Corinth. But the thing that should blow you away is the Apostle John's still alive. And Rome is acting with authority beyond its mere local region. He's the head honcho. And Pope, and forgive me, I was going to say Pope Irenaeus. Saint Irenaeus of Lyon recognizes that about 90 years later, he will write and affirm that Pope Clement wrote to the Church of Corinth with great power. But if you look at St. Ignatius of Antioch, he tells you that the Roman Church is the one that presides in love. And then if you look at St. Irenaeus of Lyon, that really does end it all. He tells you every church, everyone, not only local ones, not only a few, he tells you every church must agree with Rome because of its preeminent authority. But then after that, we get to the 200s. Notice how I haven't even gotten to the Middle Ages. I'm in the first 200 years. We get to the 200s, we get to Tertullian. Tertullian of Carthage, after he is apostatized, he abandoned the church. He left the church, and he begins to attack the Pope. And he calls the Pope the Pontifex Maximus. Well, what does that mean? Well, while attacking the Pope, he will use a Roman title for the Pope to indicate that the Pope viewed himself as the prime leader of the church. Well, he will serve as a hostile witness to show you how the papacy was viewed in the early church, and it most definitely doesn't line up with Orthodoxy. It lines up with Catholicism.
1: Thank you. So you mentioned Pope Clement telling people to follow him, correct?
0: Yeah.
1: We see, but issue I have is also in Galatians. I mean, it's when Paul confronts Peter, and Peter is like, you know, not eating with the Gentiles anymore, and Paul's like, you shouldn't be doing that. Paul's calling out Peter there. How would you explain that?
0: He's accusing him of being a hypocrite, but he's being a hypocrite because of something that he himself enacted. St. Peter is the one that says, we're no longer under these kinds of old laws in Acts 15. And then when St. Paul encounters him, he accuses him of being a hypocrite. It has nothing to do with him actually having abandoned the faith in any way. It's just him accusing him of being a hypocrite. But notice what we also encounter in Galatians. Here's the important thing. What we also encounter in Galatians, if you look in Galatians, when St. Peter goes to learn from the apostles, who is the one that he goes to learn from? Peter. And it tells you he goes to learn and to abode and to learn history from St. Peter. The Greek word there is historici. Well, he goes to learn history from one of the three pillars. That's from Peter, because Peter is the head of the church, so that Peter can teach him the faith. Sure, he will confront Peter, but he's confronting Peter because Peter is the one that laid this down in the book of Acts, and now he's acting in a hypocritical manner. But that doesn't eliminate the fact that St. Peter is the shepherd of the church, not in any way at all. And in fact, if he wasn't the shepherd, well, St. Paul wouldn't have gone to learn from him in the book, in that very same book.
1: Yeah, no, I guess that makes sense. Yeah, no, I definitely agree with that answer.
2: Well, awesome. Cole, maybe there's a Catholic Answers book that we can send you. Are there any of our books that you'd be interested in?
1: Do you have any recommendations? I love early church history, so.
2: Oh, the early church was the Catholic Church. That was easy, man. You made that so easy.
0: I was about to tell you, yeah. You took that out of my mouth, yeah.
2: Okay, I'll tell you what. All you got to do, Cole, as long as Maine remains one of the 50 states of the United States, we can send it to you. So. Act quickly. Give us an address, and we will send it to you there in Maine. The Early Church Was the Catholic Church by Joe Heschmeyer. Lots of folks on the line, just two lines open. We're going to get to all the calls that are on, so don't go anywhere, but we are going to take just a couple minutes break. William Albrecht is our guest. Patristic Pillars. Patristic Pillars.
0: You sure got it.
2: PatristicPillars.com is where you should go to learn all about what William does. But if you just want to talk to him now, 888-318-7884.

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2: The fifth commandment, you shall not kill. At the heart of this commandment is an absolute insistence on the sacredness of human life. We read in Jeremiah chapter 1, verse 5, "Before I ever formed you in the womb, I knew you," says the Lord. So every human life is sacred because it's caught up in the mind and the heart and the will and the love of God. And no matter how we're conceived or any circumstances, God has always known and loved every human person. And for this reason, we are to hold sacred every human life. We are, therefore, to never murder, never kill, never seek vengeance. Of course, we have issues of abortion and euthanasia today, and we have so many ways where we in some way disrespect the lives of other human persons, and even our own life. We have to learn to respect it as a great gift from God. The fifth commandment, you shall not kill.
1: For more about the Ten Commandments, visit EWTNRC.com.
3: When I begin my prayer time, I always enter into it with the expectation that God wants to teach me something. 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
5: 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And grant freedom to those unjustly imprisoned. 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

0: Welcome back to Catholic Answers Live. Having fun with our friend William Albrecht, patristicpillars.com. There's the other name that takes you to Patristic Pillars as well. Is that one easier? What's the other name?
1: Earlychurchfathers.com.
0: Doggone it. I could have got that. Earlychurchfathers. There you go. So whichever one appeals to you, use either one. You'll get to William's work. You doing any debating? Have you been out on the road at all, or are you a homebody right
1: been
0: now?
1: Been debating quite a bit, yeah. In fact, a debate I had with a friend of the channel, Matt Frad, Pints with Aquinas. That debate should be out in a few days. And another friend of the channel's, Cameron, Capturing Christianity, debated for him a few days ago. So a lot of debating, a lot of fun stuff.
0: You were debating on their shows. You weren't debating Cameron and Matt, right? Just so I'm not. I'm not sure who's giving up their Catholic faith here, but
1: they were hosting. My bad. Was definitely not debating them. They're firmly Catholic.
0: Yeah, yeah. So who'd you debate on there? Or is that top secret? You got to wait till it comes out.
1: No. It'll come out in a few days. And shout out to him. He was a total gentleman. The name of Pastor Farage. He is a former Oriental Orthodox. I'm not sure if he was

0: a deacon or a priest, but he's a convert, which is, you know, odd. You go from Orthodoxy and he's a pastor now, a Calvinist. And we debated the topic of the bodily assumption of Mary. I thought it was a great debate. I thought it was a great dialogue. And hey, I hope one day he comes to the fullness and comes to Catholicism, really.
1: Isn't it nice when the debate is with a civil person? Like sometimes, I know you've been in all kinds of debates, but I sometimes feel like people don't get it. Like debating is not, well, maybe some people do want to exploit it as an emotional thing. It's supposed to be an intellectual thing. It's supposed to be where...
0: 1,000%. I had such a great time debating that pastor. Very different than dealing with the shouting that I'm used to from the Black Hebrew Israelite people. Very, very different.
1: Black Hebrew Israelites, that's part of their whole shtick, I think, is aggression. Aggression is part of the whole shtick.
0: Yeah, no doubt.
1: I think that gets old. I think that gets old. I don't think that's a lasting strategy. I mean, I'm not trying to become an advisor to the Black Hebrew Israelites, but... That constant aggression is, I don't
0: think. I'm with you there.
1: It's not a good rhetorical strategy. All right. We got a bunch of people that want to talk to you. Non-Catholics, new Catholics, maybe some folks who are Catholic but need help for a friend or a neighbor. And we got two lines open, 888-318-7884. Kristen is in Florida watching on YouTube. Hello, Kristen. Why aren't you Catholic?
2: Hi. I became Protestant in 2021, mostly in evangelical and Pentecostal churches. And actually, since a few weeks before Easter, I've been mainly attending a Catholic church. And, I'm looking at going to RCI in the fall. But I did have some questions.
1: Could I ask you a question real quick, though? What were you before you became an evangelical Protestant? What were you anything or?
2: Yeah, I was New Age spiritual, but not religious.
1: Oh, yeah. Okay, sure. Yeah, an average American, in other words. Okay, fair enough.
2: Yeah.
1: Yeah, and then
2: I was actually unusual, and now it's very typical to be that way. And I'm no longer in it.
1: Right,
2: and
1: right.
2: And I'm like, no, Jesus Christ is the way.
1: But you met Jesus.
2: Anyway, so that's good. I did, yes.
1: Praise God.
2: Yes.
1: Praise God. So, all right.
0: Amen.
1: Well, what do you got for us?
2: Amen. So what I was wondering was, what is the Catholic perspective on gifts of the Spirit and praying in the Spirit or praying in tongues? I don't see a lot of Catholics engaging in the charismatic gifts, and I'm just curious about that.
0: Yeah, well, over here in Texas, it can be quite common. And depending on where you really are around the world. Now, the church has never taught that gifts like tongues, prophecy, healing, or even miracles disappeared. No, the church has never, ever taught that. In the Bible, St. Paul clearly teaches that these gifts are real. 1 Corinthians 12,
2: yes.
0: Where showed tongues, prophecy, healing, even miracles. Now, we need to be careful, though, because the Catholic Church has always distinguished between sanctifying gifts, meaning holiness, sacraments, grace for salvation, and then a distinction between charismatic gifts, which comes from charism. So what do we mean by that? We mean those may be special gifts given for the good of the church. And I looked it up in the Catechism. Catechism of the Catholic Church 799 tells you whether extraordinary or simple and humble, charisms are graces of the Holy Spirit. So without a doubt, the church does encourage authentic, charismatic gifts, and it's possible that there are people that have them today. And have I ever run into people? I've run into people that most definitely do have those gifts, and there are things that are even referred to as Catholic charismatic renewals, which are rather prominent.
1: Yes.
0: And they've been even encouraged, right, brother? You know about that.
1: Yeah.
0: They're even encouraged. They were encouraged by Pope St. John Paul II, the late Pope Benedict, the late Pope Francis. Quite common. So charisms definitely are real, and we would never say that they are not real.
2: Okay. And the area that you quoted was Catechism 799, is that right?
0: You got it correct. That is correct. Catechism 799, and then follow it up

0: with 800, because right after that tells you charisms are to be accepted with gratitude.
1: Yes. Okay.
2: Kristen, if you can search Catholic Charismatic Renewal anywhere, and you'll find folks, and they have conferences. There's national conferences. I remember I went to one of their national conferences once, and I have to say, William, at the national conference, because I've never been in the charismatic movement per se. I was so impressed with this conference. I really was. It was very faithful. It was the lectures and things that that happened were very sturdy, really solid people. So I came away with a very good impression of it.
0: I'm with you there.
2: There's two people that I think are just magnificent Catholic scholars, John Bergsma and Dr. Mary Healy. Dr. John Bergsma and Dr. Mary Healy. And they have about a two-hour conversation about life in the Holy Spirit and the whole charismatic movement. If you look for it on YouTube, you'll find it. And I just don't think there's better people than John Bergsma and Mary Healy. Mary Healy was on the Pontifical Biblical Commission. She might still be on it.
0: Yep.
2: Like, this is like mainstream Catholic scholar and a charismatic. Now, I don't want to, I don't know if she uses that word, but that's the way I would, so I don't want to put words in her mouth. But I think you'll see how much this is at the center of the Catholic Church. Just look for that YouTube with John Bergsma and Mary Healy on the Holy Spirit. And I think you'll find fascinating stuff, Kristen.
1: Okay, Amen. Great. So that's wonderful. Thank you so much. I appreciate it.
2: Yeah. All right. I'll tell you what. We got William, which Catholic Answers book should I send Kristen? Like, if she's thinking about, if she's coming closer to the Catholic Church.
0: I'll be honest with you. I would recommend the Catholic Church was Catholic. The early church was Catholic.
2: Okay.
0: I love that book.
2: All right. We'll send you, look at that. We're selling Joe Heschmeyer books today. I'm not happy about it, Kristen, but let's give you a Joe Heschmeyer book. The early church was the Catholic Church. Just hang on. We'll send it to you. All right, Kristen?
1: I love it.
2: Great.
1: Okay, wonderful. Thanks so much.
2: All right, thank you. Okay. I hope we'll get to talk again. As a matter of fact, if you watch the Bergsma and Healy conversation, I'd be interested to hear what you have to say. Call anytime.
1: Okay, sounds good. All right, thank you.
2: Thank you, Kristen. I better take a break. 888-318-7884, the number.
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0: Welcome back, Catholic Answers Live. William Albrecht, our guest. Your questions, welcome. If you're not a Catholic and you want to tell us why you're not Catholic, you go to the top of the line today. Why aren't you Catholic? 888-3187-884. Let's go to Kurt in Texas watching on YouTube. Nope, I'm not going to Kurt in Texas watching on YouTube. I refuse. I've changed my mind. Do you see? I don't know if you, you can't see the phone lines. He's not there. All of a sudden, line two.
1: I didn't do it.
0: You know how I feel about people in Texas? I never would hang up on a Texan.
1: Oh, so, man.
0: But Mel, he had an offer of some barbecue or something, and he left. Let's go to Alphonsine in Canada, watching on YouTube. Alphonsine, are you there with us?
2: Yes. Hello.
0: Hello. We're so happy you're here. What do you got for us?
2: So I am a cradle class Catholic, but my oldest sister is, she left the Catholic Church and she's now a non-denominational Christian.
0: I just want to tell you something. Your sister is a non-denominational Christian and our call screener spelled non-denominational wrong, and it looked like your sister was a non-demon. I was

0: Like, what is this call going to be about?
1: Okay. Well, said, that's good. I think it's good to be a non-demon.
0: My sister, her sister's a non-demon. I was like, well, so are all my sisters are. So I'm sorry. I'm sorry to interrupt you, but your sister is non-denominational. No, yeah, go ahead.
1: Yes, non-denominational. With the discussions that we've been having, I've learned that she likes like typology and all those other things. I learned, however, though, that she does not believe that Christ was free from original sin, and that what was the other one? He was not free from yes, and that I completely.
0: Well, it's going to come to you. Let's handle that one, because that's a
1: big one.
0: That is a big deal to think that Christ was not free of sin, including original sin. Yeah. William.
2: Yeah, I'm hearing that more and more from people as of late, and that is an issue that I'm glad it came up right now. We can deal with it right now on the air. Number one, God is utterly pure. Pure and incompatible with evil or sin. And the Bible never presents God as being the author of moral evil. And if we look at Christ and we recognize him as Almighty God, if he truly is God incarnate, God in the flesh, he cannot be sinful in any way. He cannot have original sin, because God is completely holy, cannot be the author of evil. Now, the one area that I love going to is 1 John 1:5. God is light, and in him is no darkness at all. Now, if that is true about God, and we recognize Jesus as Almighty God, we've got to recognize him as Almighty God. The Bible presents him as such. Well, then he could not have original sin, because original sin would mean that even for a moment you're separated from God, but he's Almighty God. It would mean that for a moment you're spiritually dead, but he's Almighty God. You would be in need of redemption, but how can the creator of the universe be in need of redemption? There's no possible way. It would be a complete contradiction to his identity. And then furthermore, the Bible tells you everywhere you look, he's without sin. 1 John 3:5, in him there is no sin. And then one may come back and argue with you and tell you, they may say, well, hold on, that is talking about personal sin. Because 1 Peter 2:22 tells you, he committed no sin. Okay, we'll grant that. But all you got to do is go to the letter of the Hebrews, 4:15, which tells you about our Lord, one who in every respect has been tempted externally, as we are, yet without sin. But then look at this, 2 Corinthians 5:21. For our sake, he made him to be sin who knew no sin. They're probably looking at that and saying, hold on, he was made to be sin, but it's talking about how he bore our sins on the cross, because he was born and created without sin at all. That might be what they're looking at and taking that out of context. But we've got to remember, if our Lord is incarnate God, which John 1 tells you, John 1:14, the Word became flesh, if he truly is incarnate God, he cannot have original sin. There's no possible way. Rather, as the Bible presents it to you, he is a spotless lamb. One cannot argue he had original sin.
1: Yeah, I agree. And actually, on that note, the other part was, she believes God created evil. I think it is from Isaiah that she's probably quoting it from, and some other passages. But I was just wondering if there is like a very biblical approach to like getting to that.
2: Yeah, I know. Yeah, I know what you're referring to. Correct me if I'm wrong, because there are a number of areas here, and I'm not saying she's an atheist, where atheists love to go to in the book of Isaiah. You're going to have to, because there's a number of them. I'm imagining that you mean, you could mean Isaiah 45:7. I form the light and create darkness. I make peace and create evil. I, the Lord, do all these things. But now here's the one thing. You've got to read the context. This is a famous verse modern day atheists love to go to and say, look, God is evil. God is evil. But no, in Isaiah 45, what God is talking about is how he truly is sovereign, and he has power over all nations, over all people, over all peace, over everything. It isn't about God morally sinning or creating people that are wicked. No,

0: you actually read a better translation, if you read a better translation, it becomes even clearer. Because notice what the contrast is. It is light and darkness and peace and calamity. It has nothing to do with him saying that he creates sinfulness. No, it is about the Lord sending judgment upon the nations. That's a very big different thing, because that is not the same thing as God morally creating sin. So really that verse is being taken out of context, but that's a very famous verse atheists love to bring up.
1: I think on that note, the only then question would be with the tree of knowledge of good and evil. I think that probably would be where she would stay and stand in her, like, the fact that God created this as a possibility.
2: That God was wrong, like, to create.
1: No. The possibility of evil and whatnot.
0: Okay. Sure. Yeah. So when you look at Genesis 2:17, of the tree of knowledge of good and evil you shall not eat. But here's the thing: the tree itself was not evil. It was created good like everything else. In fact, Genesis 1:31, just a few verses earlier, tells you God saw everything he made, and behold, it was very good. So everything the Lord made was good. Where does the evil come from? The evil didn't come from the tree itself. It came from disobedience. It came from disobedience. Let me give you an example. An example would be a knife. Think about a knife. One can use a knife. It can be used to prepare for food. You know, I'm thinking about this really delicious food that was sent to me from a brother from Australia. You know, I can use a knife to get Vegemite and put it on some toast and to prepare something very tasty. But then I can get a knife and I can, you know, do something pretty bad with it as well. You know where I'm going. But the existence of that knife doesn't create the bad thing that I've done. Likewise, when we look at the tree, you see what I'm getting at? The tree provided a real choice, but man introduced that sin through rebelling, through disobeying God, through hearing the temptation of that fallen angel and rebelling. But the Bible's very clear. It tells you sin came into the world through one man. It's not the same as one saying, well, sin came into the world through God creating evil. There's a very big difference there, because the phrase knowledge of good and evil, what does that refer to? Well, it refers to mankind. And mankind is attempting to seize that moral autonomy apart from God, to decide good and evil on their own terms, and it doesn't work that way. It doesn't work that way. Notice what the fallen angel does. Notice what the serpent, which is Satan, the book of Revelation 12 tells you, that serpent of old, the dragon, Satan tells you, you will be like God. That's a lie. I mean, that's the very heart of sin. Creatures rejecting God's authority and elevating themselves. That's the very height of pride. That is the very sin there in the garden.
1: That makes 100%.
2: Alphonsine, I'll tell you what, I'll send you, if you'd like, a copy of Why We're Catholic. Just hang on and give us an address. We actually probably will have to send you a digital copy of it, so maybe an email address, because mailing to Canada is... I don't know. I actually don't know why, but I can't mail free books to Canada. So hang on, Alphonsine, if you would like a copy of that. I'm glad to hear that your sister is non-denominational, not non-demonic. I don't actually know what that was. It just makes more sense, I guess. Let's go to Ari in Lodensport, Indiana, watching on YouTube. Ari, thank you for waiting. What do you got for us?
3: Hi. So... I have a question for William, and it's about Pope Vigilius, actually. So I've been studying up and reading upon it, and one of the big questions that I had was, it kind of seems that Pope Vigilius went against earlier popes during the Three Chapters controversy. I was wanting to hear your perspective on that, William, if you can clarify that for me.
0: Yeah, really good question. So number one, I'm glad that you clarified. You're not from Lodensport, and I'm glad you clarified. It's not Pope Vigilius, it's Pope Vigilius. I'm glad you clarified that, because I was a little bit confused as to who that pope was. I'm

0: joking. I'm joking. I'm joking the way Sai was joking.
1: So I what were the demon, so there you go.
0: So what were the three chapters, number one? Number one, in order to understand this little bit of perspective of this, the three chapters are referring to writings that are associated with figures that were suspected and were accused of being Nestorian, leaning towards Nestorianism. And it's referring to Theodore of Mopsuestia, to who we refer to today as Blessed Theodore of Cyrus, and the letter of Ebus of Edessa to Marus. Those are the famous, those are very famous. Everybody knows when we're referring to the three chapters. Now, the issue then becomes this. Earlier, we do find that there are definitely very unfavorable views towards Theodore, Theodoret, the letter of Ebus of Edessa. But then we get to this. Do we get to Vigilius reversing earlier popes? Now, in terms of had an earlier pope dogmatically defined that every writing was either orthodox or unorthodox about these figures? And the answer is no. No earlier pope had said either or, that everything was unorthodox or everything was orthodox. So that's important. What did earlier popes defend? Number one, they defended the authority of Chalcedon. And they defended, rightly so, the fact that the pope had the authority, Pope St. Leo had this authority to restore certain bishops after they repented. Pope St. Leo had that authority, according to him, in his view of papal primacy. The other thing is, earlier popes had defended rejecting Nestorianism. That is front and center. But the idea that they would have infallibly canonized or rejected every line written by Theodore, Theodoret, or even Ebus is not true. So when Vigilius comes around, and man, we could do a whole show on this. When Vigilius comes around and he eventually accepts the condemnation of problematic writings, he's not overturning any dogma at all. Now, the controversy becomes this. Why did Vigilius hesitate? Well, initially he feared that maybe something was being compromised. And he feared maybe initially that the East was being manipulated by Justinian, and then the other thing is the Church didn't want to condemn, not initially, long dead figures, which would, you know, condemning figures retroactively could create chaos. It has done so in the past. So it was not a simple black and white kind of an issue. It was a you know, one that required a lot of thinking. So, and the Church today distinguishes a council or a pope restoring someone to communion versus declaring that every expression of theirs that they ever wrote could be orthodox. So what eventually does happen, and forgive the long answer, I'm trying to give you a detailed answer. What eventually happens is we encounter the Second Council of Constantinople. It condemns the three chapters in a way that is intended to preserve the authority of Chalcedon, to reject Nestorianism, and the full divinity of humanity of Christ is preserved. Vigilius does accept that condemnation, and it doesn't refute papal infallibility in any way at all, because there's no pope that ever defined heresy as dogma, and there's no infallible teaching that ever gets reversed.
2: All right, Ari?
1: Yep, that's a great answer. Thank you so much for clarifying that for me, William.
0: Thank you for calling in. Thank you.
3: We don't get a lot of Pope Vigilius questions, Ari.
0: I think
3: you might.
0: I love that.
3: You might be the winner this week. You might have come in first on the.
0: Oh yeah.
3: On the quality of the call. That's the music means I got to take a break. You can call though because there's several lines open. Why aren't you Catholic on Catholic Answers Live? 888-318-7884.
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5: Mother Angelica, answering the call.
6: We have another call. Hello?
7: Hello.
6: Where are you from?
7: Fort Wayne, Indiana.
6: And what can I do for you?
7: I was wondering about the prayers that we

0: say, you know, like these little prayers that you get through the mail and things from monasteries and that.
1: Yeah.
0: And I read those and keep on reading those. And I wondered, is that like babbling on, or is that all right to do things like that?
1: No. Don't let anyone ever tell you that that's Babylon. When our Lord said, don't be like the pagans who babble and babble and don't know what they're saying, people used to do just that. They used to get on the street corner and they babble and nobody knew what they were saying. They weren't praying from the heart. They weren't praying from the mind. They weren't praying to God. They were praying to make themselves look good. The Lord called them hypocrites. If you say the rosary, it's real prayer because it's a mini scripture. If you say a novena prayer, it's a real prayer. It's just somebody there to help you when your mind is blank, to give glory and praise to God, to be humble and ask for whatever it is you want. No prayer is useless. All prayer has power. All prayer is pleasing to God if it's done with a grateful, loving heart. As you look upon this caller and say to her, look, I love you, have no fear. Whatever your prayer, I hear you. I am grateful for the time you give me.
2: For more about Mother Angelica, visit EWTNRC.com.
3: The Holy Father's prayer intention for the month of June is for the value of sports. 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
5: When a society abandons the sanctity of life, it will inevitably forsake the beauty of motherhood. In recent years, mothers have been called a host of belittling and dehumanizing names. Things like birthing person, lactating person, gestational parent, chest feeder, and more. Now, pro-abortion U.S. Senate nominee from Texas, James Tallarico, has added to the list, calling women, quote, neighbors with a uterus. This bizarre semantics game is played in an effort to avoid any language which would uplift or celebrate the unique beauty of motherhood. The abortion industry must always communicate the lie that pregnancy is a burden or a problem to be solved.
4: Follow us on social media at Life Issues Institute.
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0: Welcome back, Catholic Answers Live, patristicpillars.com. That's William Albrecht's website. Check it out. William Albrecht, our guest, doing lots of stuff. I mean, he's appearing on with all the big people. He's with Cameron Bartuzzi. He's with Matt Frad. And then he's like, you know what? It can't all be top-notch stuff. I'll go on with Cy. And then so he comes here. And
1: I love being on with you, man.
0: I was waiting, man. I was waiting for you to rescue me from my own false humility. I was totally fishing there, dude. Speed it up when I'm fishing like that.
1: I love it, man. Just don't tell Edgar. Don't tell Edgar.
0: But you are big time. You are big time, and we're always glad when you're here. I hope people will check out patristicpillars.com. 888-318-7884 is the number here, and we're going to Houston, Texas, where Chris is listening. Chris, thanks for waiting. Go ahead. What do you got for us?
2: Howdy. I've been reading up on the Eastern Orthodox, and they have their essence energies distinction where they say we can only know God by his effects, by his energies, even in heaven. And I think I don't really think that would square with our theology. So I want to know, how do we, with the Eastern Catholics, how do we qualify or compromise on the essence?

0: energy distinction to make it work with Catholic theology?
1: Yeah, so a good way of replying is we do affirm a real distinction between God's essence and his operations or his activities. But a Catholic would reject the idea that the divine energies are somehow a separate part of God, and they can be experienced apart from the divine essence in a way that would compromise divine simplicity. Can we make them work? I believe that we can. I think we need to carefully define what we mean. So the way that we can define what we mean, a Catholic will affirm theosis every day, but we need to understand what we mean. God in himself is what we're referring to in the divine essence, ousia. That is incomprehensible to creatures. Correct, we agree there. We truly do participate in God, and we truly do know him. Agreed. How do we know God? We know him through his self-revelation, his grace, his operations, and his presence. Now, that doesn't mean that we can truly comprehend the divine essence as God himself comprehends. No, nobody's saying that. But as a Catholic, we can say, yeah, we do encounter God through his actions and grace, we do. We don't have to say that there are really distinct eternal energies in God separate from the essence. So here are a few points that I would tell you. The Bible says we truly do participate in God. Go there. Go to 2 Peter 1:4. It tells you we truly do become partakers of the divine nature. But it doesn't mean that we're going to actually ontologically become God and another person of the Trinity. Nobody believes that. Nobody's arguing that. Rather, we fully affirm theosis, union with God, and a real participation in the divine life. That is the goal of every Catholic there. Now, where does the disagreement? It really comes down to breaking down how we're going to lay it out. Nobody's arguing that God's essence remains fully comprehensible for a Catholic. No, his essence remains incomprehensible. We know that. And even Aquinas teaches that. So even Aquinas will teach that. So when the Orthodox tell you, we cannot see the divine essence, you're going to tell them, right, we agree. Now, the issue is what comes from that. Well, a Catholic will say God is really present without dividing God, even though sometimes they may accuse us of doing that. So we've got to lay out, because it is Catholic teaching, God is absolutely simple. And we'll say God, the essence of God is identical with his attributes and operations. But the way that we as creatures experience God is according to our limited and our finite ability. So really the distinction is primarily on our side, the side of a creature. Not in the sense of, you know, separating or dividing God in any way at all. So, yeah, I would lay it out like that. I think there's a lot that we can agree upon. We're gonna agree the essence of God is incomprehensible. And we're going to say we participate in God through his grace, through his glory, his divine operations. Really, the disagreement, brother, comes from whether or not this requires eternal energeia, energies, and whether they're really distinct from the divine essence. So, in Catholic theology, and I would argue even in the Cappadocians, Catholic theology says God is absolutely simple, and we truly encounter God himself according to our finite, our limited capacity, and that is done without dividing God into these different parts.
2: Chris?
0: Thank you. That makes a lot of sense. Thank you.
2: All right, Chris.
1: Wonderful.
2: I'll tell you what, if you'd like a copy of the book Answering Orthodoxy, just hang on and we'll send it to you. Just give us an address. The number here is 888-318-7884. Mary is in Rapid City, South Dakota, listening on Real Presence Radio. Mary, very glad you're here. It says you're a Catholic, but you've got a question for friends and family.
3: Yes. My Catholic faith just keeps getting stronger and stronger all
2: Praise
3: the time.
2: Praise God for that.
1: Amen.
3: Yeah, and listening to you guys is probably 99% of it. It resonates and makes sense and means a lot to me. So I try to bring it up with my family who are more evangelical, who started out Catholic. And when you just said on the air here a few moments ago and said, why aren't you Catholic? That's what caused me to call, is because they would say, because I don't want to be. And I thought, why would they not?

0: not want to be. And it's because they would think we complicate it. We add too many facets. We add the saints. We add the Pope. We add the sacraments. We add the requirements from going to confession, that they just like that simple approach and the comfort of feeling, I love God, God loves me, I am saved. They love their worship music, and to them that's plenty. They don't feel the need for the rest.
1: Okay. How do you answer that, William?
2: Yeah, I think the way that you can break down your beautiful, because it is beautiful, Catholic faith, if anybody ever tells you, well, hold on, your Catholic faith is way too complicated. I think a beautiful way to tell them is, look, our faith is not complicated at the very core. And the very heart of our faith is we're created by God. Primarily, we're all created by the Lord God. And then you remind them that humanity fell into this sin. We read about that in the book of Genesis. And, well, according to that, right when humanity fell into that sin, the Bible foretold that there would be a remedy to that. And that remedy came in our Lord who became incarnate. Jesus became incarnate for us. Jesus is God. And that person that became incarnate for us died on the cross for us, and he rose again for our salvation. And then you tell them, we are saved because of his death on the cross, because he saved us by grace through faith working in love. And God Almighty, our Lord, founded a visible church, one visible church. He gave us the sacraments, and he calls us to live a life of holiness, and he calls us to live a life united to him. And that really is the core. Now, when things become complicated is when we then say, okay, well, what happens after death? You know, why do we baptize babies? The Eucharist, is it symbolic? What do we, you know, all of these things that then we, you know, then it requires breaking them down, and it can get complicated. But really, truthfully, the Catholic Church beautifully breaks these teachings down in the Catechism and here in Catholic.com, great articles and great books at shop.catholic.com. But let me just tell you, the core of what I laid out is very, very simple. Lay it out for them like that, and it isn't complicated at all.
1: What do you think?
0: Yeah, that sounds good. What came to mind when you started talking about things was, what about when life is hard? And then it's not so simple. That worship music might make you feel better for 5 minutes, 10 minutes, maybe even a few days. But being able to embrace the sacraments and trust the rosary and trust on the adoration, all of that is what helps me when I'm hurting and suffering, or when I'm feeling the hurt and suffer someone else. So, yeah, that made sense.
2: And we all go through hurt and suffering. We all go through trials and tribulations and spiritual warfare. That is why we turn to Holy Mother Church. Jesus founded one visible church, and he gave us the sacraments, and he gave us a life that should be geared towards holiness. He calls us to holiness. He calls us to eternal life. Those are beautiful realities you laid out there. They're just so beautiful, and I would tell you, don't forget to get to the sacraments. Don't forget to get to confession. Don't forget to get to Holy Mass, and stay prayered up. That is the beauty of our faith. We've got beautiful, beautiful prayer warriors in heaven. All we got to do is call upon Holy Mother Mary, and she's ready to intercede for us.
1: Mary, I'd love to send you a book, one that I think might be helpful to your friends and family who talk this way, is the very small, it's really a booklet by Jimmy Akin called The Words of Eternal Life, True Happiness and Where to Find It. And I think of it as kind of an invitation to the sacramental life. I don't know if Jimmy would classify it that way, but a reminder of the power of the sacramental life that Jesus has given us. If you'd like a copy of it, hang on the line, give us an address. We'll send you The Words of Eternal Life, True Happiness and Where to Find It. We're going to take a very quick break. We've got lines open. 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

0: to the Catholic faith, but we are, the main thing is we're putting non-Catholics to the top of the line. 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
0: Welcome back. Why aren't you Catholic? If you're willing to call and tell us. And I know some people are like, I can't call a Catholic show. They don't. Yeah, no, we want to talk about this. Look, we don't hide. We're Catholic. And we love the Catholic faith. And we try to share it with everybody. And we hope everybody would come into full communion with the Catholic Church and with the person of Jesus Christ through the church. But anybody can call. Like, you could say, I'm not Catholic because nobody's ever explained it to me. I don't know anything about it. Why would I be Catholic? You call up and take offense with us if you'd like, whatever. But yeah, I just want you to know you are welcome here, 888-318-7884. I found this question from Jack in Raleigh, North Carolina, kind of interesting. But Jack dropped. I don't think I hung up on him. He was listening on Divine Mercy Radio. And I just think this is a really good question. Why do I need to believe dogmas that Aquinas didn't believe? For example, as everyone knows, Aquinas did not defend the Immaculate Conception of Mary. He thought that wasn't quite the right way to talk about it, Immaculate Conception. So he did defend Mary's sinlessness after conception. I don't want anybody to think he thought Mary was a big old sinner or something like that.
5: But
0: Immaculate Conception was not something that he accepted. So look, Aquinas is the greatest mind in the history of the church since the apostolic age. So he didn't believe in the Immaculate Conception. Why do I have to believe stuff that Aquinas didn't believe?
5: Yeah, great one. And that really does get to the heart of how we understand development of doctrine, ultimately the authority of the church, and really the deposit of faith. That's such a tremendous question. Now, number one, we don't believe that St. Thomas Aquinas, the great angelic doctor, we don't believe he rejected the faith, number one. I know you're not saying that, Cy, at all.
0: No.
5: In fact, not at all. In fact, as Cy pointed out, the angelic doctor deeply loved Holy Mary, and he defended her incredible holiness. Now, really the debate was over how to explain her preservation from sin. And at the time of the angelic doctor, the church had not yet dogmatically defined the dogma of the Immaculate Conception. So the theological question in his mind was, as it was in the mind of the great Saint Bernard of Clairvaux as well, Aquinas believed Mother Mary was sanctified in a very unique and a supreme way. But he had issue, he struggled with the timing of that sanctification, because he wanted to protect the truth that our Lord alone saves every human being. And really the debate was, when does life begin? Now, the issue of Aquinas, he never settles that issue, but he never ever accuses Mary of any sin at all. The only issue is, when did the sanctification occur? Now, later theologians like the great Blessed Duns Scotus, they helped clarify the issue. Mother Mary was not saved apart from Christ, but saved in a more perfect way. being preserved from original sin by the future merits of Christ. And I find the way he lays that out to be

0: And St. Bernard and St. Thomas were very clear about that, because even saints and even great fathers, sometimes they lacked later theological precision before a dogma is formally defined. And there's nothing wrong with saying that at all, because remember, the principle is this: the church is protected from error when definitively teaching the faith, even if a theological understanding develops over time.
1: All right. I wish you would have stayed on the line there, Jack, but call back. Actually, Jack gave us another question. I might share it in a minute, but I want to get to this call. I don't want to miss this call, because it comes from Hao Chin in China, watching on YouTube. I don't even know what time of day it is in China. Hao Chin, welcome.
2: Yeah, thank you so much. It's 7:47 a.m.
1: Oh, well, right now. Good morning. Happy Thursday morning. Thank you for calling.
2: Yeah. Thank you.
1: What can we do for you? What's the question?
2: Yeah, my question is, like, because usually, sometimes I go to Catholic Mass, and people will ask, like, what is your Catholic names? And I just don't have one because I'm Anglican. I just want to know, like, is that mandatory for all Catholic to have a Catholic names? Because usually they're English names, and I just don't feel comfortable to have another name given by other people.
0: Just for some clarification, does he mean a confirmation name, Sai? I'm not entirely certain.
1: Do you? I don't know.
2: Because in Chinese, they just call a church name, like, usually it's like Francis or something like that. So, because I'm not Catholic, I don't know what exactly that is.
1: Oh, okay.
0: Oh, no, you can keep your given name. Now, if you're referring to a confirmation name, now, what happens usually is the Catholic, when they're receiving the sacrament of confirmation, they're going to choose the name of a saint or a spiritual patron, and an example could be Francis, as you brought up. It could be Augustine, could be Joseph, could be Athanasius, but that's a devotional practice. It isn't a legal name change. That's usually a devotional practice, but yeah, you can definitely keep your name. So let's say your name is, William or Asai, you're going to keep that name, or your name may become, William Augustine Albrecht, but in a sacramental sense, that could become your name, but legally your name remains the same. That's just a confirmation. You can take a saint's name. Your name isn't going to change itself. Like, you don't have to do that.
1: But probably both William and I are behind you in knowing the like the local traditions of Chinese Catholics. So when they say their Catholic name, do they mean a baptismal name or maybe a confirmation name? Or is it just common to have a Western Catholic name?
2: I think that should be a confirmation name, but because I'm not Catholic, I just don't know what exactly that is. And I also thought about, because the Book of Revelation mentioned we will have a new name in the final judgment.
1: Sure.
2: I was just curious, is that be too many new names?
1: No, the one Jesus gives that won't be too many. You won't be like, nah, no thanks, Jesus. There are probably ancient reasons what they would have thought of the Lord giving them their name. But some of that may have defended against the idea that you would just be dispersed into heaven, that your identity would be lost. This is a way of saying, no, your identity is protected by Christ, and he even has a secret name for you. That I suppose that's one way of understanding it. There may be others. William, go ahead.
0: I'm completely on board with you. There's no doubt at all. I would have laid it out the exact same way. I agree with the way you look at Revelation there, and to kind of add to what you were talking about there in terms of confirmation, I don't know what the practice is over there. You'd know better, as I said, but when receiving the sacrament of confirmation, you're going to choose the name of the saint. That's traditional, but your name legally is not going to change, and that is a devotional practice. To me, it's a very, very important symbolic spiritual choice. But in particular, and if you are looking to Catholicism, which I hope you are,

0: If you choose, let's say, Augustine, you know, that is another way traditionally within Catholicism to pick that certain saint and a way of asking that saint for their prayers and, you know, to live a life in their example, to ask for their intercession often. So it is important, but again, your legal name wouldn't change there.
1: Can I ask you a question about I don't know about Chinese names, and so I said both of your names when I introduced you, which I am trying to pronounce as Hao Qin. Am I saying your name correctly? And which would be the name to address you by?
2: Hao is my first name, so you can call me Hao.
1: Okay, but was I generally in the ballpark in pronouncing your name?
2: Sorry.
1: Oh no, I'm sorry. I used an American idiom there. Was I close in the way that I pronounced your name?
2: Yes.
1: Okay. And so you were raised Anglican and you're a practicing Anglican, but sometimes you go to the Catholic Church?
2: I actually converted to Anglican when I was studying in the United States.
1: Okay.
2: And recently, because there's no Anglican Church in China, so I usually sometimes I go to Catholic Church, because in China basically we have like three self-patriot church that are usually Presbyterian. I'm just not used to it.
1: So right, as an Anglican you were used to liturgy probably, and so the Catholic liturgy feels closer to what you received here in the U.S.
2: Yes, exactly.
1: Ah, okay. Do you have an interest in becoming Catholic?
2: I do have some interest, but like my education, I think, is very Calvinist. So I'm still dealing with some of problem, because I think the Council of Trent also mentioned if you believe in the tulips, you are not basically, you cannot become Catholic. I think that's also another problem.
1: Okay. So the name one, I think you can be at ease about. If there may be some local tradition that William and I are not familiar with, but as you can certainly use your common name, your baptismal name or your given name as a Catholic. Do you want to discuss the Calvinism one, or have we taken care of everything you want to talk about?
2: I mean, we can discuss a little bit. Like, I kind of don't understand, like, why, like, Catholic have to against the tulips. What's the point?
0: Mm-hmm. Now, what aspect of tulip? What in particular? Because if you're talking about total depravity, because remember, tulip is quite in depth. It's total depravity, unconditional election, limited atonement. Yeah. Irresistible grace, perseverance of the saints. Now, total depravity, I can think of, is very problematic in the Catholic worldview. And I would tell you, with all due respect, in the early church, it's incredibly problematic, because within Calvinism, and John Calvin and Francis Turretin taught that man is so corrupt that he cannot cooperate with God at all. And that the Imago Dei, the image of God, is essentially destroyed. I have a big problem with that, because our ancient apostolic faith, as the early fathers taught in a very clear manner, is that humanity is deeply wounded by sin. We recognize that. We do need grace, but the Imago Dei does remain, and man can truly respond to grace. So that's what we would say as Catholics. But I'll tell you one other thing. You got to keep calling in. You got to keep watching Catholic Answers, because we're here to help you, brother.
1: It's not so hard to call if it's 7 in the morning. Just call with your breakfast.
0: Not at all.
1: How we would love it.
0: Call the second hour.
1: You call anytime. Yeah. Well, you're going to the top of the line. We don't get a lot of calls from China, so you go to the top of the line anytime you call. Okay, Hao?
2: Thank you.
1: All right.
2: Thank you so much.
1: Thank you. And by the way, in the ballpark, it just means like close, you know, because we have baseball parks here. So it just means, was I close? We'd love to speak with you again. William, we love whenever you're here. Thanks for being here.
0: Hey, brother, I had an incredible time, an amazing time. Do not tell Edgar, but I had as good a time as I have with him.
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4: Angelica was a determined visionary, a simple woman with a broken heart and a shattered body, called to do

0: great things. She was an unlikely spiritual leader, an innovator, a true believer, an inspiring example for all of us. 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
2: The reason we pray is, first, we owe God worship, thanksgiving, and adoration. He created us and everything around us. And prayer of praise and adoration is His due for giving us everything, including the thought that we praise. And in that thanksgiving, we are made better for realizing what He does for us.
3: This is Father Ben Cameron of the Fathers of Mercy and also of Rachel's Vineyard Post-Abortion Retreat Ministry. In the name of the Father, and the Son, and the Holy Spirit. Amen. Lord Jesus Christ, we ask You to pour out Your precious blood upon all the women and men in our country who have been wounded by abortion. We ask that You bring them healing and that You change the hearts of all of us citizens, all of our leaders, that we would respect the right to life of every person from the moment of conception till the moment of natural death. Lord, change our hearts so that we would be witnesses to the gift of life, the gift of love, that we would recognize each child as a special gift that You give to us and to the world. In the name of the Father, and of the Son, and of the Holy Spirit. Amen.
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7: In the first book, O Theophilus, I have dealt with all that Jesus began to do and teach until the day when He was taken up, after He had given commandment through the Holy Spirit to the apostles whom He had chosen. To them He presented Himself alive after His passion, by many proofs, appearing to them during 40 days, and speaking of the kingdom of God. And while staying with them, He charged them not to depart from Jerusalem, but to wait for the promise of the Father, which, He said,
8: "You heard from Me, for John baptized with water, but before many days, you shall be baptized with the Holy Spirit."
7: So, when they had come together, they asked Him,
9: "Lord, will You at this time restore the kingdom to Israel?"
8: "It is not for you to know times or seasons which the Father has fixed by His own authority. But you shall receive power when the Holy Spirit has come upon you. And you shall be My witnesses in Jerusalem, and in all Judea and Samaria, and to the end of the earth."
7: When He had said this, as they were looking on, He was lifted up, and a cloud took Him out of their sight. While they were gazing into heaven as He went, behold, two men stood by them in white robes.
10: "Men of Galilee, why do you stand looking into heaven? This Jesus,

0: was taken up from you into heaven will come in the same way as you saw him go into heaven.
1: Then they returned to Jerusalem from the mount called Olivet, which is near Jerusalem, a Sabbath day's journey away. And when they had entered, they went up to the upper room where they were staying, Peter and John and James and Andrew, Philip and Thomas, Bartholomew and Matthew, James the son of Alphaeus, and Simon the Zealot, and Judas the son of James. All these with one accord devoted themselves to prayer, together with the women and Mary the mother of Jesus, and with his brothers. In those days, Peter stood up among the brethren, the company of persons was in all about 120, and said,
2: "Brethren, the scripture had to be fulfilled, which the Holy Spirit spoke beforehand by the mouth of David, concerning Judas, who was guide to those who arrested Jesus. For he was numbered among us, and was allotted his share in this ministry. Now this man bought a field with the reward of his wickedness, and falling headlong, he burst open in the middle, and all his bowels gushed out, and it became known to all the inhabitants of Jerusalem, so that the field was called in their language Akeldama, that is, field of blood. For it is written in the book of Psalms, 'Let his habitation become desolate, and let there be no one to live in it, and his office let another take.' So one of the men who have accompanied us during all the time that the Lord Jesus went in and out among us, beginning from the baptism of John until the day when he was taken up from us, one of these men must become with us a witness to his resurrection."
1: And they put forward two, Joseph, called Barsabbas, who was surnamed Justus, and Matthias. And they prayed,
2: "Lord, who knowest the hearts of all men, show which one of these two thou hast chosen to take the place in this ministry and apostleship from which Judas turned aside to go to his own place."
1: And they cast lots for them, and the lot fell on Matthias, and he was enrolled with the 11 apostles. When the day of Pentecost had come, they were all together in one place. Suddenly, a sound came from heaven like the rush of a mighty wind, and it filled all the house where they were sitting. And there appeared to them tongues as of fire, distributed and resting on each one of them. And they were all filled with the Holy Spirit and began to speak in other tongues as the Spirit gave them utterance. Now there were dwelling in Jerusalem Jews, devout men from every nation under heaven. And at this sound, the multitude came together, and they were bewildered, because each one heard them speaking in his own language. They were amazed and wondered,
3: "Are not all these who are speaking Galileans? And how is it that we hear, each of us in his own native language? Parthians and Medes and Elamites and residents of Mesopotamia, Judea and Cappadocia, Pontus and Asia, Phrygia and Pamphylia, Egypt and the parts of Libya belonging to Cyrene, and visitors from Rome, both Jews and proselytes, Cretans and Arabians, we hear them telling in our own tongues the mighty works of God."
1: All were amazed and perplexed.
4: "What does this mean?"
5: "They are filled with new wine."
1: But Peter, standing with the 11, lifted up his voice and addressed them.
6: "Men of Judea and all who dwell in Jerusalem, let this be known to you and give ear to my words. These men are not drunk, as you suppose, since it is only the third hour of the day. But this is what was spoken by the prophet Joel. And in the last days it shall be, God declares, that I will pour out my spirit upon all flesh. And your sons and your daughters shall prophesy. And your young men shall see visions. And your old men shall dream dreams. Yea, and on

0: my men servants and my maid servants in those days, I will pour out my spirit, and they shall prophesy. And I will show wonders in the heaven above, and signs on the earth beneath, blood and fire and vapor of smoke. The sun shall be turned into darkness, and the moon into blood, before the day of the Lord comes, the great and manifest day. And it shall be that whoever calls on the name of the Lord shall be saved. Men of Israel, hear these words. Jesus of Nazareth, a man attested to you by God with mighty works and wonders and signs which God did through him in your midst, as you yourselves know. This Jesus, delivered up according to the definite plan and foreknowledge of God, you crucified and killed by the hands of lawless men. But God raised him up, having loosed the pangs of death, because it was not possible for him to be held by it. For David says concerning him, I saw the Lord always before me, for he is at my right hand, that I may not be shaken. Therefore my heart was glad and my tongue rejoiced. Moreover, my flesh will dwell in hope. For thou wilt not abandon my soul to Hades, nor let thy Holy One see corruption. Thou hast made known to me the ways of life. Thou wilt make me full of gladness with thy presence. Brethren, I may say to you confidently of the patriarch David that he both died and was buried, and his tomb is with us to this day. Being therefore a prophet, and knowing that God had sworn with an oath to him that he would set one of his descendants upon his throne, he foresaw and spoke of the resurrection of the Christ, that he was not abandoned to Hades, nor did his flesh see corruption. This Jesus God raised up, and of that we are all witnesses. Being therefore exalted at the right hand of God, and having received from the Father the promise of the Holy Spirit, he has poured out this which you see and hear. For David did not ascend into the heavens, but he himself says, the Lord said to my Lord, sit at my right hand till I make thy enemies a stool for thy feet. Let all the house of Israel therefore know assuredly that God has made him both Lord and Christ, this Jesus whom you crucified.
1: Now when they heard this, they were cut to the heart and said to Peter and the rest of the apostles,
2: brethren, what shall we do?
0: Repent and be baptized, every one of you, in the name of Jesus Christ, for the forgiveness of your sins. And you shall receive the gift of the Holy Spirit. For the promise is to you and to your children and to all that are far off, everyone whom the Lord our God calls to him.
1: And he testified with many other words and exhorted them.
0: Save yourselves from this crooked generation.
1: So those who received his word were baptized, and there were added that day about 3,000 souls. They devoted themselves to the apostles' teaching and fellowship, to the breaking of bread and the prayers. And fear came upon every soul, and many wonders and signs were done through the apostles. And all who believed were together and had all things in common. They sold their possessions and goods and distributed them to all as any had need. Day by day, attending the temple together and breaking bread in their homes, they partook of food with glad and generous hearts, praising God and having favor with all the people. And the Lord added to their number day by day those who were being saved. Now Peter and John were going up to the temple at the hour of prayer, the ninth hour. And a man, lame from birth, was being carried, whom they laid daily at that gate of the temple which is called Beautiful, to ask alms of those who entered the temple. Seeing Peter and John about to go into the temple, he asked for alms. and Peter directed his gaze at

0: him with John.
1: Look at us.
0: And he fixed his attention upon them, expecting to receive something from them.
1: I have no silver and gold, but I give you what I have. In the name of Jesus Christ of Nazareth, walk.
0: And he took him by the right hand and raised him up. Immediately, his feet and ankles were made strong. And leaping up, he stood and walked and entered the temple with them, walking and leaping and praising God. All the people saw him walking and praising God and recognized him as the one who sat for alms at the beautiful gate of the temple. They were filled with wonder and amazement at what had happened to him. While he clung to Peter and John, all the people ran together to them in the portico called Solomon's, astounded. When Peter saw it, he addressed the people.
1: Men of Israel, why do you wonder at this? Or why do you stare at us? As though by our own power or piety we had made him walk. The God of Abraham and of Isaac and of Jacob, the God of our fathers, glorified his servant Jesus, whom you delivered up and denied in the presence of Pilate when he had decided to release him. But you denied the Holy and Righteous One and asked for a murderer to be granted to you and killed the author of life, whom God raised from the dead. To this we are witnesses. His name, my faith in his name, has made this man strong, whom you see and know. And the faith which is through Jesus has given the man this perfect health in the presence of you all. Brethren, I know that you acted in ignorance, as did also your rulers. But what God foretold by the mouth of all the prophets, that his Christ should suffer, he thus fulfilled. Repent, therefore, and turn again, that your sins may be blotted out, that times of refreshing may come from the presence of the Lord, and that he may send the Christ appointed for you, Jesus, whom heaven must receive until the time for establishing all that God spoke by the mouth of his holy prophets from of old. Moses said, the Lord God will raise up for you a prophet from your brethren as he raised me up. You shall listen to him in whatever he tells you, and it shall be that every soul that does not listen to that prophet shall be destroyed from the people. All the prophets who have spoken, from Samuel and those who came afterwards, also proclaimed these days. You were the sons of the prophets and of the covenant which God gave to your fathers, saying to Abraham, and in your posterity shall all the families of the earth be blessed. God, having raised up his servant, sent him to you first to bless you in turning every one of you from your wickedness.
0: As Peter and John were speaking to the people, the priests and the captain of the temple and the Sadducees came upon them, annoyed because they were teaching the people and proclaiming in Jesus the resurrection from the dead. They arrested them and put them in custody until the morrow, for it was already evening. But many of those who heard the word believed, and the number of the men came to about 5,000. On the morrow, their rulers and elders and scribes were gathered together in Jerusalem, with Annas the high priest, and Caiaphas, and John and Alexander, and all who were of the high priestly family. When they had set Peter and John in the midst, they inquired,
2: by what power or by what name did you do this?
0: Then Peter, filled with the Holy Spirit, said to them,
1: rulers of the people and elders, if we are being examined today concerning a good deed done to a cripple, by what means this man has been healed, be it known to you all and to all the people of Israel that by the name of Jesus Christ of Nazareth, whom you crucified, whom God raised from the dead. By him, this man is standing before you well. This is the stone which was rejected by you builders, but which has become the head of the corner. And there is salvation in no one else, for there is no other name under heaven given among men by which we must be saved.
0: Now when they saw the boldness of Peter and John and perceived that they were uneducated common men, they wondered, and they recognized that they had been with Jesus. But seeing the man that had been healed standing beside them, they had nothing to say in opposition. When they had commanded them to go aside out of the council, they conferred with one another.
2: What shall we do with these men? For that a notable sign has been performed through them is manifest to all the inhabitants of Jerusalem, and we cannot deny it. In order that it may spread no further among the people, let us warn them to speak no more to anyone in this name.
0: So they called them and charged them not to speak or teach at all in the name of Jesus. But Peter and John answered them,
3: "Whether it is right in the sight of God to listen to you rather than to God, you must judge. For we cannot but speak of what we have seen and heard."
0: When they had further threatened them, they let them go, finding no way to punish them because of the people. For all men praised God for what had happened. For the man on whom the sign of healing was performed was more than 40 years old. When Peter and John were released, they went to their friends and reported what the chief priests and the elders had said to them. When they heard it, they lifted their voices together to God.
3: "Sovereign Lord, who didst make the heaven and the earth and the sea and everything in them, who by the mouth of our father David, thy servant, didst say by the Holy Spirit, 'Why did the Gentiles rage and the peoples imagine vain things?' The kings of the earth set themselves in array, and the rulers were gathered together against the Lord and against his anointed. Truly, in this city, they were gathered together against thy holy servant Jesus, whom thou didst anoint, both Herod and Pontius Pilate, with the Gentiles and the peoples of Israel, to do whatever thy hand and thy plan had predestined to take place. And now, Lord, look upon their threats, and grant to thy servants to speak thy word with all boldness, while thou stretchest out thy hand to heal. And signs and wonders are performed through the name of thy holy servant, Jesus."
0: When they had prayed, the place in which they were gathered together was shaken, and they were all filled with the Holy Spirit and spoke the word of God with boldness. Now the company of those who believed were of one heart and soul, and no one said that any of the things which he possessed was his own, but they had everything in common. And with great power, the apostles gave their testimony to the resurrection of the Lord Jesus, and great grace was upon them all. There was not a needy person among them, for as many as were possessors of lands or houses sold them, and brought the proceeds of what was sold, and laid it at the apostles' feet. Distribution was made to each as any had need. Thus Joseph, who was surnamed by the apostles Barnabas, which means son of encouragement, a Levite, a native of Cyprus, sold the field which belonged to him and brought the money and laid it at the apostles' feet. A man named Ananias, with his wife Sapphira, sold a piece of property. With his wife's knowledge, he kept back some of the proceeds and brought only a part and laid it at the apostles' feet. But Peter said,
1: "Ananias, Why has Satan filled

0: your heart to lie to the Holy Spirit and to keep back part of the proceeds of the land? While it remained unsold, did it not remain your own? And after it was sold, was it not at your disposal? How is it that you have contrived this deed in your heart? You have not lied to men, but to God.
1: When Ananias heard these words, he fell down and died. And great fear came upon all who heard of it. The young men rose and wrapped him up and carried him out and buried him. After an interval of about 3 hours, his wife came in, not knowing what had happened. Peter said to her, "Tell me, whether you sold the land for so much?" And she said, "Yes, for so much." But Peter said to her,
0: "How is it that you have agreed together to tempt the Spirit of the Lord? Hark, the feet of those that have buried your husband are at the door, and they will carry you out."
1: Immediately she fell down at his feet and died. When the young men came in, they found her dead, and they carried her out and buried her beside her husband. Great fear came upon the whole church and upon all who heard of these things. Now many signs and wonders were done among the people by the hands of the apostles, and they were all together in Solomon's portico. None of the rest dared join them, but the people held them in high honor. More than ever, believers were added to the Lord, multitudes, both of men and women, so that they even carried out the sick into the streets and laid them on beds and pallets, that as Peter came by, at least his shadow might fall on some of them. The people also gathered from the towns around Jerusalem, bringing the sick and those afflicted with unclean spirits, and they were all healed. But the high priest rose up, and all who were with him, that is, the party of the Sadducees, and filled with jealousy, they arrested the apostles and put them in the common prison. At night, an angel of the Lord opened the prison doors and brought them out.
2: "Go and stand in the temple and speak to the people all the words of this life."
1: When they heard this, they entered the temple at daybreak and taught.
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1: Blessed are those who hunger and thirst for righteousness, for they shall be satisfied. I Can't Get No Satisfaction is a popular song, but it could be a summary of our life on earth. In the book of Genesis, we hear that we're made in the image and likeness of God. That means that we can know the truth and we can choose to do good to others. We can love. It comes to fulfillment in the Sermon on the Mount where we hear these Beatitudes. It's the standard of the Christian life. Jesus tells us that if we hear what he says and do what he tells us to do, we will be like wise people who build our house on solid rock. But we make progress towards happiness and blessedness by our actions, and it starts with our interior disposition, what we want to choose. Do you and I hunger and thirst for those things that will lead us to happiness and to God? Blessed are those who hunger and thirst for righteousness, for they shall be satisfied.
0: For more about the Beatitudes, visit EWTNRC.com.
2: This is a Did You Know Moment with Sandra McDevitt. Did you know a Catholic physician is inducted into the National Inventors Hall of Fame in Washington, D.C.? Dr. Louis Argenta, world-class plastic surgeon, specialized in cranial reconstruction. He also did surgery on spina bifida babies at no charge to the parents. Dr. Argenta co-founded the VAC healing system for wounds. This medical procedure uses foam dressing to remove fluids and reduce swelling in infected or slow-healing wounds such as diabetic ulcers. George Washington Carver, Thomas Edison, and the Wright brothers were past recipients. Dr. Argenta and his wife Ginger have 6 adult children and 17 grandchildren. Well done, Dr. Argenta. I'm Sandra McDevitt for EWTN Radio.
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0: Father Mitch Pacwa discusses the relevance of the Old Testament and the need to study it to understand our own history and culture. The Old Testament Prophets is next on EWTN, Catholic Talk Radio for Britain and Ireland.

Shalom, shalom. The peace of God be with you. My name is Father Mitchell Pakwa, and I teach Old Testament at Loyola University in Chicago. And in this series, we're in the middle of the prophet Isaiah. We're seeing how this prophet had his ups and his downs. And as a matter of fact, he's had some very difficult things to say because the king, young Ahaz, a young 20-year-old man, did not want to have faith in God. And because he would not have faith, the Lord would not let him stand. And even though the Lord told him to ask for a sign, he wouldn't ask for a sign. So the Lord gives him a sign of Immanuel. God is with us. A young boy to be named God is with us, and therefore to be a sign that God is with us. But still Ahaz would not believe. He even had one of his sons burned up as a human sacrifice in the valley of Gehenna.

Gehenna. And for that, he was condemned by God and the prophet. But now we see Isaiah continuing to try to call Ahaz and the people, especially the people, to repent. And pretty much of chapter 8 of the book of Isaiah is directed to calling the people of Judah as a whole to repent and listen to him. So let's open up to chapter 8 and see what he has to say. Now, the first section of chapter 8 is in verses 1 to 4. And in this section, we see that the prophet Isaiah gives two very clear signs of God's judgment. Now, what are they? First of all, the Lord commissions him to give the first sign. Yahweh said to me, take up a great big tablet, sort of like a big chunk of clay, the way that they do at, you know, that Grumman's Chinese Theater in Los Angeles, Hollywood, where they take and put your footprints and your handprints, and if you're Jimmy Durante, your nose print, and put your name there in a star because you're a star. All right, that kind of a big slab is what he is told to write on clay. And what does the Lord tell him? The one who speeds to spoil, and he hastens to pray. Ooh, that sounds dangerous. That sounds scary. That the one who is coming to despoil the northern kingdom of Ephraim and Damascus is doing it in a hurry. And that's the way it was. Tiglath-Pileser III, who was the emperor of the Assyrians, he couldn't wait to start beating up other people and conquering other nations. He loved it. And so he's hurrying up. And Isaiah is told to put it on a great big slab so everybody can see it and everybody can read it. And it's not going to be a secret. But is that enough? No, it's not enough. He goes on, and it says here, he gets some witnesses to testify to that in verse 2. But then verse 3 comes with the second sign. And this is not going to be something that he writes up as a sign. It's going to be a living sign. And that is, I went into the prophetess, his wife. And why is she called a prophetess? Because when he went into her to have sexual relations, she's going to have a child. And the child she bears is going to have the same name. Maher Shalal Hashbaz. That's a tough one to say, huh? But it means the one who is speeding to spoil and the one is hastening to take prey. Baz. So here you have the same name given to his son as he's supposed to write on the slab. So that the kid, this little baby with this terrible name, hard to pick a nickname for this kid too, this kid is going to be a living sign of the coming judgment of God against the northern kingdom and the kingdom of Damascus or Syria. Now, a second section of the chapter 8 in the book of Isaiah is in verses 5 through 8. And what's the response of the people? And that's what it assumes. It doesn't tell us the story of what happened, but we can tell from this next oracle that the people did not believe the sign. Remember back in chapter 7, they were all quaking. They were all nervous. Their hearts were fluttering away. And they were afraid. So what does Yahweh speak? He says here in verse 5 and then 6 following. Now this people has refused. And because of it, they refused the waters of Shiloah that go softly. And they rejoice with raising and Remaliah's son. Behold, Yahweh will bring upon them the waters of the river, mighty and many. And what's going on there? What are these waters of Shiloah? Well, the waters of Shiloah are a very slow-moving, clear, drinkable stream that comes from a spring in Jerusalem. And it was very important because this spring had a tunnel going into the city of Jerusalem, and the way that David had conquered Jerusalem back in the 900s was by some of his men going through the tunnel of the spring of Shiloah and then opening the gates. So this was the way to conquer Jerusalem. And also the stream was the way they got their water

in the time of Ahaz. They still get water from that spring. They still use it for drinking water. And it's slow and gentle. And instead of trusting in that slow, gentle spring that the Lord gave them at Jerusalem, instead, Ahaz trusted in Assyria. Now, what does that trust in Assyria mean? It means that this water of a river, that is the river Euphrates, that comes from the territory of the Assyrians and forms the border with them, this river is going to destroy Judah. Because they would not have gentle, quiet trust in God, but instead trusted in Assyria, they'll have a flood come in and destroy them. Now, how is it that they trusted in Assyria? Isaiah told Ahaz, trust God. Did he? No. He went and he sent ambassadors to Assyria. And he said, look, Tiglath-Pileser, old buddy, old pal of mine, tell you what, I'll give you some gold and silver, which I happen to take from my temple at home in Jerusalem. And if you attack the Syrians and the people of the north, I'll give you the gold. So the king of Judah paid off the king of Assyria in order to attack the enemies of Judah. And that bribery led to the attack by the Assyrians of Syria and Israel. And it beat those people. But because Judah trusted not in Yahweh, but in this other king, therefore the Lord's word is, look, you won't trust me, therefore go ahead, trust your Assyrians. They will come to destroy you, and you'll be wiped out. That's a hard word. But that's what comes from trusting in humans rather than in God. We're going through the words of the prophet Isaiah in chapter 8, which he speaks to his people of Judah at a time of real danger and attack. And what does he say as they try to say, what are we going to do now that the people of the north are attacking us? Oh, we'll go get help from Assyria, huh? That's their plans. And what does the Lord say to them? Let's look at verse 9 and 10, which is the next section of this chapter. It says, make an uproar, O you peoples, and you shall be broken into pieces. So go ahead, shout and make a lot of noise. You'll be smashed. Give ear, all of you from faraway countries. Gird yourselves, that is, put on your clothes and get ready for a fight. For you shall be broken in pieces. Gird yourselves, you shall be broken in pieces. He says it twice. Take counsel together, and it will be brought to nothing. When you make your plans, it shall be nothing at all. Speak the word, and it shall not stand, for God is with us. In other words, he's saying, look, all you nations, you can come and attack us. You can and do all this stuff against us, but it won't work. Your battles and your wars against Jerusalem won't work because the Lord protects it, because God is with us. And that's the same word as Emmanuel, okay? The same sign that this one son is supposed to be for King Ahaz. That's a sign for the people. God is with us. And as a matter of fact, this is a refrain in Psalm 46, in which the Lord says, I'll protect you, Jerusalem. So here in verse 9 through 10, the prophet Isaiah is quoting from Psalm 46 and giving a sense of the same faith that Psalm 46 has that the Lord will protect Jerusalem. So he's saying to his people, look, go back to your old time religion where God will protect us as he did in the past, and he'll protect us now. Don't trust in the Assyrians with their plans and their ideas. Trust God. But then, in verse 11 through 15, we see another section. And things just don't quite go so well. And this is about how the Lord is going to conspire against Judah. They won't believe the words of the prophet. They won't have faith. So the Lord's going to conspire against them. So Yahweh spoke to me with a strong hand. Now, the hand of the Lord is upon him. What does that mean? Most likely that he was doing what Jews still do when they pray, called davening. When they start to pray, they'll go like this, and then they'll move, and then they'll move faster and faster, and keep going like this, up and down, and that movement is said to be the

hand of the Lord is upon them, moving them up and down, okay? And putting them into a spiritual state, an ecstasy, okay? So the Lord's hand is upon him, and he warns me that I don't walk in the way of this people. That in other words, don't be like them. Now, this is a tough word to a prophet or to anybody. You go against the crowd. You go against the grain, not with them. Don't act like they do. Don't walk in their way. And then it says, and then the prophet Isaiah is told, you say this. Now, who's he saying this to? We don't know exactly, but probably in the next verse, verse 12, he's going to be speaking to his own disciples because he's speaking to a group. It's you, plural. Okay, not just you, but it's, as Southerners would say, y'all. Okay, he says here, now, y'all don't say a conspiracy about these things that the other people say is a conspiracy. And don't you all fear what this other people fears. So Isaiah is saying to his disciples, don't be afraid of what this other people, the outsiders, those who don't have faith, don't you be afraid of what they fear. Now, that's tough to do because they sort of set the environment, isn't it? But they, the disciples of Isaiah, are said, don't you fear what they fear, and don't you call a conspiracy what they call a conspiracy. Yahweh of hosts, he's the one you shall call holy, or so you might have in your translation, that you all shall sanctify. And let him be your fear, and let him be your dread. In other words, don't fear people, have fear of God. And if you have a proper sense of the fear of God, then you will do what is righteous because you are afraid to go against God's law and you don't have to be afraid of anybody else. Don't you fear them, you fear God. And you do what God tells you to do. You have faith as God has you called to be faithful. You do that. And don't be afraid. And if you do that, verse 14, he's saying to his disciples still, the Lord shall be a sanctuary. But for those who don't have faith, the Lord shall be a stumbling stone and a rock of offense to both houses of Israel and a snare and a trap for the people of Jerusalem. So the kings and the nobles and the people, they'll be trapped if they don't have faith. And the Lord will be the one that decides that. And isn't what that what Jesus says about himself? That he says that he's going to be a stumbling stone, a scandal. As a matter of fact, the word scandal means stumbling stone. You will either stand on him, the rock, if you have faith in him, or you will be tripped up and fall flat on your face and be down and out if you don't have faith in him. That's what it means for Jesus to be a stumbling stone, for God to be a stumbling stone. Now, the next section is in verses 16 and following. And this section here, 16 to 18, is a call for Isaiah to become silent to the people. It's as if at this point he's said as much as he can. They won't listen. There's nothing he can do. So Isaiah is not to speak anymore. And here's what it says, bind up the testimony and seal the instruction among my disciples. So now, again, he's dealing with his own disciples. Isaiah had disciples like Jesus did, huh? And all these words, all these prophecies are to be put in a roll and tied up and be kept with his disciples. Now, he probably had written them on pieces of pottery. That's the way people wrote in the old days. They used broken pieces of pottery as scrap paper because paper was so expensive. Now, all those are to be gathered, put on a scroll, and bound up and kept with his disciples. And Isaiah says, I will wait for Yahweh, who hides his face from the house of Jacob, and I will look for him. So he believes in the Lord. He trusts in the Lord. And he's going to wait until he sees the word of the Lord fulfilled. And then, behold, I and the children whom the Lord has given me will be signs and wonders in Israel from the Lord of hosts, who dwells in Mount Zion. That here we see that the Lord is going to make Isaiah himself and his children, the one child means the a remnant will return, and the other one means

And we see that in verses 19 through 23, that he's speaking to his disciples again. Not to the crowds, he's silent with them, but he's speaking to his disciples. And he says to them, now, when they say to y'all, that is, when the people say to you, seek ghosts and seek familiar spirits that chirp and that mutter, that make noises, that go bump in the night, okay? Now, should you not be a people that seeks their God? In other words, he's saying to his disciples, look, people are going to come to you and ask you to consult the spirits and hold seances and have ghosts and all that come around and give you answers about what's going to happen in the future and the past and all these reincarnations and all this other foolishness. And when they do that, you tell them, don't seek from these ghosts and familiar spirits. That's against the law of God. Unconditionally, and such a thing must be repented of. And as a matter of fact, if there's anybody out there who has gone to seances, to seek consultation from the dead, repent of that. Repent of that. Turn away from it. Give it up. Go to confession and do penance for that. And instead, do like the prophet Isaiah says, seek your God, not these other things. Seek your God who loves you. Don't go to the dead on the behalf of the living in order to get instruction, because that's wrong. There's no light in that. That's darkness. So he forbids his disciples in this section to do any form of magic. But now, here's where our Bibles are going to start to get a little mixed up, okay? We're going to have two different ways to count the verses here, and I'm not sure how your Bible's going to do it, but I'm going to go with the Hebrew text and start off with verse 23. In verse 23, part B, it talks about the land of Zebulun and the land of Naphtali. Are you following that? That might be chapter 9, verse 1 in your Bibles. And that these two places have had a terrible blow by the way of the sea, that is the Sea of Galilee, beyond the Jordan, okay, in the district of the Gentiles. Now, what's he talking about there? This seems to be an oracle, a prophecy, that comes after 732, okay? Because in 732 B.C., Tiglath-Pileser, the emperor of the Assyrians, conquered Damascus and took the city. And then he took the northern parts of Israel, not the whole country, but he took the coast, and he took the north part that is Naphtali and the area of Zebulun, and also the area on the east side of the Jordan River and the east side of the Sea of Galilee. He took all that and made that his own provinces, all right? And so now the prophet is speaking to them who have experienced conquest by the Assyrians. Now this is taking place, like I say, after 732, and this is a couple years after chapter 7 has already taken place, okay? And this is the word of the prophet, not to the people of Judah, who is told not to speak to, but to the people who have experienced punishment and conquest under the Assyrians, okay? He says, the people that walked in darkness have seen a great light. And they who dwelt in the land of the shadow of death, upon them the light has shone. Now, what he's saying here is for those who did get punished, for those who did experience conquest by the Assyrians, and therefore live under the shadow of death. It's as if the Assyrian conquerors are a shadow of death over the northern territories. And he says, they shall see light, that the Lord will shine for them, and it will be light for them. Now he's speaking to the Lord, it seems. Verse 2, you have multiplied the nation, you've increased their joy, and they rejoice before you according to the joy in harvest, as men rejoice when they divide the spoil. Now, that did not fit the reality of this time.
People weren't rejoicing.

They're being conquered. The women are being taken as slaves. The children killed or taken into slavery by these Assyrian monsters who are a horrible people. And they would just kill whoever they could. They were very, very vicious. But there's a promise of hope that if you will have faith, that you will rejoice as at a harvest or at a victory in war. Even though you're defeated now, you will rejoice. For the yoke of his burden and the staff of his shoulder, the rod of his oppressor, you, O Lord, have broken as on the day of Midian. Now, the day of Midian refers to the battle that the prophet Gideon fought against the Midianites. All right? Gideon had 300 men. That's all he had, just a small force. And he and his 300 men blew on 300 trumpets and had 300 lamps. And they broke the lamps and let this light shine. And the Midianites down below in the valley saw this all of a sudden, and they heard this trumpet blast going on, and they got so frightened they started killing each other. Now that was a victory that the Lord brought about for Israel on the day of Midian. And what it's saying here is, look, the way that the Lord broke the back of the Midianite oppressors, that's the way he's going to do for all of you. That's how he's going to bring you victory. It's going to be his victory. And every boot stamped with viciousness and every cloak rolled in blood shall be for burning and for fuel of fire. That is, the uniforms of the Assyrian soldiers will be burned up because they'll be defeated. And why is this going to take place in verse 5? Because a child is born for us, a son is given, and the government is upon his shoulder. And his name shall be called Wonder Counselor, God the Warrior, and Father Forever, the Prince of Peace. Now, there's going to be, in other words, a Messiah to come. And he will bring you freedom. He will bring you light. He'll take you away from oppression. And for those of us who have faith in Christ, we know that this prophecy was applied to Jesus by Matthew, and we can apply it to him. Let Jesus be the Prince of your life, and let him come and reign in your heart.

0: The Call, a call from God. Father Vincent Serpa shares his experience.
1: Many people receive the call when they're very young, although most of them don't remember it. I happen to remember it when I was very young. When I was a little boy, I remember in the evening getting my memorized prayers out of the way and then just talking to the Lord the way I talked to my dog. You know, I would tell him my secrets and what I wanted for Christmas, and it was just a natural way to go. Now, the matter of discerning the call isn't all that difficult. Every time we do the Lord's will, we're following His call, and that varies at various times of our lives. But the important thing is to stay focused on the Lord, keep in conversation, literally, with Him, preferably before the Blessed Sacrament, and being willing to do whatever it is that He asks of us. Mistakes are okay. You can make a mistake. They're mistakes for us, but not for the Lord. And many times He draws us in one direction and then another and another and another. Mother Teresa of Calcutta started out as a Sister of Loretto and ended up founding the Missionaries of Charity. And in all of this, she was doing the Lord's will. That was all part of His call. So it's not all that neat and tidy from our perspective, but it is from the Lord's. He knows what He's doing. What is important for us is to remain docile and open to Him, and by all means, as I said before, in conversation with Him. We do that, and He will put us where He wants us. Just put ourselves in His hands, and we'll always be where He wants us to be.
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0: we simply greet one another, hi, how are you? And we say small, short prayers similarly to God. Other times we engage people in deep conversations. Other times we engage our families and family reunions and big meals. Similarly with God, we engage Him in Eucharist and deep meditation as well.
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2: Family, a prayer that we pray together is a powerful prayer. 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Today we pray for grandparents. Lord Jesus, Son of Mary and grandson of Joachim and Anne, we praise you. 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Amen.
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6: Good evening and welcome to The Journey Home. My name is Marcus Grodi, your host for this program. The Journey Home, we've been doing this program for about 11 and a half years, and each week it's my privilege to introduce to you men and women and to talk about their journey of going fully in their following of Jesus Christ home to the Catholic Church. And as I've mentioned before, many of these guests never anticipated that. It snuck up on them, and some fought the battle, but eventually through the grace of the Holy Spirit, their hearts and minds were opened, and they are now here to talk about this wonderful gift in their life of discovering the Catholic faith. Our guest this week is Dr. Frank Herman. He's a professor at Franciscan University, but he's a former Southern Baptist, and so he's come a long way. In fact, even before Southern Baptist, there was another part of his life, of course, and so we'll hear his journey in a moment, but I want to remind you that you're an essential part of tonight's program. We'd love to have your questions, either by phone or email, so if you'd like to give us a call, 1-800-221-9460. Or you can call us, especially from outside the United States, at 205-271-2980. 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Frank, welcome to the Journey Home.
7: Thank you, Marcus.
6: And you've just come from my backyard. You're a couple hours away over in Steubenville, so it's glad to. How long have you been at Franciscan University?
7: I'm in my third year.
6: Okay. Mm-hmm. And your avocation there is, what do you teach?
7: Teaching English. Writing specifically.
6: All right, well, great. Well, you've seen the programs, you know what you're in for. I always ask the guests to take a step back and give us a bit of a summary of where'd you come from spiritually long before you ever thought of the Catholic Church. Mm-hmm.
7: Well, Marcus, my spiritual journey began when I was 19 years old. I grew up in a secular family. We never went to church, very rarely talked about God. Only two times in my life can I remember actually going to church, and both times that was to a Unitarian church. Mm-hmm. So I had no spiritual instruction, no instruction in the faith. But that changed when I was 19 years old. A friend of mine had undergone a conversion experience to evangelical Christianity, and he shared some of his faith with me. At first, I was very reluctant and didn't want to participate or listen to what he had to say.
6: Were you a tabula rasa? I mean,
7: no, I was not a tabula rasa.
6: You know, just complete blank slate when it came to spirituality at all at that point, you think? Or?
7: Well, spiritually, I was, I guess, what you would call a deist. I was never an atheist. There was never a time.

0: in my life when I believed that there wasn't a God. I always believed in a supreme being. But my view of God was that he basically created the universe, wound it up like a clock, and left it to tick and go on its merry way.
1: And isn't involved in your day-by-day life, not someone
0: No.
1: you, yeah, okay. All
0: No,
1: right.
0: and I had a problem with that. I had difficulty conceiving how a being powerful enough to create the universe would care about me and would be interested in my life or the life of the lives of anybody. So that changed when I was 19. This friend of mine who shared the gospel with me actually left a New Testament at my house, unbeknownst to myself. And one day when I
1: Snuck it
0: was,
1: between your mattresses or something?
0: pretty close, pretty close. Yeah, he actually put it next to my bed. And I was cleaning one day and noticed a little book, and I thought, well, what is that? And picked it up, and it said New Testament. So I thought, well, he went to all the trouble to leave this here. I'll give him the courtesy of reading this. So I picked it up and I began reading through the Gospels. And this was really the first time in my life that I had actually read the Bible. I had read the children's Bible in the waiting room at the doctor's office when I was a child, but I'd never actually sat down and read through the Gospels. And I remember reading the Gospels and how when I read the words of Jesus, my heart just burned within me. And I came to believe, like C.S. Lewis, that this Jesus of Nazareth was either a liar, lunatic, or Lord. And I began to do a lot of research into the Bible, the Gospels, and the New Testament in particular. And I became convinced of the reliability of the New Testament documents, and I became convinced that this Jesus of Nazareth was who he claimed to be, and that's the Son of God. So I had a radical conversion. My next door neighbor at the time was a Southern Baptist pastor, so it was natural that he and I would become friends, and so we bonded quickly. And he became my mentor and taught me basically everything I knew about theology. And at this time, I was discerning what I was going to do with my life. So he recommended that I study biblical studies. And he recommended a college in Dallas, Texas called Criswell College.
1: Oh, Criswell.
0: Criswell College.
1: Okay.
0: So within a year, I found
1: I was thinking of
0: myself
1: Dallas Seminary, but you're not quite there yet.
0: Right down the street.
1: Yeah, I was gonna say,
0: Yeah. Within a year, I found myself enrolled as a biblical studies major at Criswell College. And there I received my degree, a bachelor's degree in biblical studies. Initially, I was heavily influenced by the dispensationalist movement. I was heavily influenced by Hal Lindsey and the late great Planet Earth and the dispensational theology. At times, I was convinced that the Lord was going to return before 1990.
1: Yeah. 1988
0: So,
1: was a big year, I remember. That was the big year
0: right,
1: for
0: 1988, I
1: that.
0: can remember that, right.
1: Yeah.
0: So, as so many of us, I began with a dispensational outlook in my theology.
1: I wonder if you should, I don't know if you have time to tell the audience a little bit of what that means, because a good part of the audience doesn't have any idea about what's the gist of dispensationalism.
0: Essentially, dispensationalism teaches that it puts a lot of emphasis on eschatology or the end times. Puts a lot of emphasis on the millennium and a literal 1,000 years that Christ will reign on earth, as well as a rapture in which God will, the end time series, for example, that God will rapture Christians out of the world and that the rest of the world will live through 7 years of tribulation. There's also a very strict dichotomy between Israel and the church, unlike Reformed theology, which tends to see the church as a continuation of the Old Testament Israel. So there's a very marked dichotomy between the church and Israel.
1: Almost like that the age of the church is a second thought of God. Would that be correct from a dispensational standpoint? I mean,
0: It's commonly thought of as a parenthesis,
1: yeah.
0: whereas the church is a parenthesis in between the Old Covenant and the millennium. And so we're living in that parenthetical dispensation, if you will. And the rules are a little bit different. The theology is a little bit different now. Basically, there's a very heavy emphasis on biblical prophecy and the millennium. So I believed in a literal 1,000-year reign of Christ on earth, and I believed in in the imminent rapture, whether it was 1988 or when, I wasn't sure. But yeah,
1: but you had done your rapture drills, so you were ready.

0: at any time.
1: I was ready, yes, I was ready. It wasn't long before I began to move from a dispensationalist theology into a more Reformed theology. I was Baptist, and essentially I became Reformed Baptist in theology.
0: Because really, just let the audience know, within Baptist, you can have the full gambit from full dispensationalism all the way to a Calvinist Reformed.
1: And, oh, sure. There are many different types of Baptist. You have Reformed Baptist, Southern Baptist, American Baptist, Free Will Baptist, Seventh-day Baptist, you name it. I was Southern Baptist. That was the church that I was baptized in. And my next door neighbor, who was pastor, was Southern Baptist. So it was natural that I would be mentored in the Southern Baptist church. And so, again, Criswell College was a Southern Baptist affiliated college. And I began to move more toward a Reformed theology. Although I was still Baptist and believed in believer's baptism only, I became a very strong Calvinist. 5-point Calvinist. It pains me to say now, sometimes even a militant Calvinist. And it wasn't long before I found myself in the theonomy movement as well. The theonomy movement stresses the operative, ongoing nature of God's covenantal law. So many of the Levitical laws concerning punishment and discipline are still operative today in the theonomy movement. So the death penalty, for example, is still operative for those crimes that are mentioned in the Old Testament.
0: Is that still as popular as it was 15, 20 years ago?
1: Or? It's waning. It's waning because several of the leaders of the movement have passed away since then. Greg Bahnsen, who was an influence, has passed away, as several other leaders have. David Chilton was another prominent member who has also passed away. So the movement has waned, there's no doubt, but it's still alive and well.
0: Because I remember when Dr. Hahn and I were at seminary together, he was very much into that, right, trying to get me into it, but I was more into basketball. So, I mean, I didn't quite go that way. But the seriousness of that, I guess my problem with it was always, what do you deal with St. Paul's view? Mm-hmm. Against the law, and yet theonomy seemed to want to say, no, there's a good part of that law still hanging in there as a necessity, right?
1: Right.
0: And that was that.
1: Right. Yeah. Mainly what appealed to me about the theonomist movement was the the postmillennialism and the emphasis on preterism, the interpretation that many of the events, the prophecies, and the Gospels had been fulfilled in the year 70 AD. So there was a very heavy preterist influence. And the idea that the world was not becoming worse, but it was becoming a better place. And that's what postmillennialists believe. They believe that the millennial era will be ushered in through the work and the grace of the Holy Spirit, but it will gradually be phased in. And so I believe that. So I believe that the world was actually, despite what I saw around me, was going to become a better place rather than a worse place, as most.
0: Interesting. Was it shaped a lot by the kind of views of progress that were so popular at the end of 19th and 20th century?
1: Originally, yes. Originally, postmillennialism developed or became popular in the 19th century. It waned and sustained a serious blow for, with the First World War and Second World War. So after the two world wars, it waned considerably. But then it picked up again with people such as Greg Bahnsen, Gary North, and the Tyler Group. So I was really into that. Yeah. So I was influenced by that, and. Actually, for a while, after I graduated from the Criswell College, I entertained the idea of becoming a missionary. When I was in college, I took Greek and really fell in love with it. And I entertained the idea, it was kind of a romantic idea, of becoming a missionary in Papua New Guinea or someplace exotic like that. And so,
0: to translate the scriptures, you
1: translate mean? The scriptures, yep. Exactly, yep. Yes. Okay. So I enrolled, after I graduated, I enrolled in the Summer Institute of Linguistics to study linguistics and biblical translation, and toyed with the idea of becoming a Wycliffe Bible translator. The Summer Institute of Linguistics is the training arm of the Wycliffe Bible translators. And so while I was there, I enjoyed it and I learned a lot. But while I was there, I realized that I felt like God was not calling me into a full-time ministry. I felt that God was calling me to evangelize.

0: to be a witness, but not in a clerical sense. Before that time, I had thought about being a pastor or, again, a missionary. And after my stay at the Summer Institute, I decided that I would serve the Lord as best I could in a lay capacity. I wasn't sure how or in what way, but I knew that God was not calling me into the clerical life, but I would have to find some other path, which I eventually did. So it wasn't long until, well, I began teaching. I went on to graduate school and got both a master's degree and a doctorate in English. So I began teaching English at a local college. And it wasn't long until I began entertaining certain doubts about my faith for various reasons. I was teaching a Bible study at the time, and some of the parishioners had asked me to teach an introductory session on how we got the Bible, on the formation of the biblical canon. Well, I thought that would be a good idea. So,
1: and you assumed it'd be no problem.
0: I assumed it would be no problem. In my research, I began to look at some of the early fathers and started studying the formation of the biblical canon and realized that it wasn't all, you know, clear cut and dried as I had been led to believe. There were many books of scripture that were disputed in the early church, and it was ultimately the authority of the church that issued the canon and declared the parameters of the canon. So I began to study that, and I began to have some doubts. And it was around this time that I began dating a woman who was Catholic. And I did this against my better judgment, but I thought maybe I could convert her. So
1: I'm going to pause there a second before you go on to that, because I think this is when the whole Catholic church starts coming into your life. I want to pause there a second, because something still intrigues me about your background, because in what you've been following as a Protestant up to this point, in every case, it's a very small fraction of Christianity. You know what I mean? I mean, you're Southern Baptist, mm-hmm. but you're dispensationalist. Mm-hmm. Okay, so it's a very fine fraction. Even probably within dispensationalism, there's groups in that.
0: Sure. Mm-hmm.
1: And then, okay, so you switch to Calvinism, mm-hmm. which you can still be a Southern Baptist, but now you're another little mm-hmm. chunk. And not just a little chunk, you're theonomist.
0: Right.
1: I mean, that's about as thin as it gets. And my thinking was, at that point, just in the midst of that, you were having a problem with Scripture, but did it cross your mind about, the problems with just the fact that, you know, you're just a part of this little bitty sliver of Christianity that maybe believes it's got the one angle on mm-hmm. what's true, which really eliminates most of Southern Baptist as mm-hmm. well as every other Protestant group mm-hmm. and Eastern Orthodoxy and the Catholic Church. Mm-hmm. I mean, did that be a problem for you at all during that time in your life?
0: No, it wasn't a problem at all. I had thought about that on many occasions, but as you said, I was convinced, even though I knew I was part of a tiny sliver of Christianity, I was convinced that was the truth, the fullness of truth lay there. At the time, I held vehemently to sola scriptura, mm-hmm. and I believed that I could defend my beliefs from Scripture. I believed that Scripture taught believers baptism, so I believed in that, and I was convinced that my doctrine, my theology, was scriptural.
1: If I remember right, the whole theonomy movement was very much almost a mechanical, scriptural, this text and this text and this text proves this text and this text.
0: Yeah, I would say that's accurate.
1: If I look back, mm-hmm. I mean, very much mm-hmm. comparative this text and how you understand this text. Mm-hmm. And I can't remember, I doubt if this was the perspective you took, but was this idea that Gary North had rediscovered the truth after 2,000 years? I mean, was that the way you guys kind of saw it at that point, or it had been hidden all along, mm-hmm. or just not go there to think about it?
0: Well, we didn't believe that North or anyone else had recently discovered the truth. You know, we believed, just like anybody else, that our branch of Christianity had existed in the early church, and that the primitive fathers would have been theonomists, which is another part of my journey.
1: I was going to say, that's a good background, because you right. really would have believed that, that if you had the time and you dug down in those mm-hmm. early church, you would have found theonomy
0: right.
1: or dispensationalism.
0: Right. I was convinced of that. Right. Yeah. I had a great respect for the early fathers.

0: Their proximity to the apostles, their zealous or their zeal for the Lord, even to the point of martyrdom. I had a great respect for them, and I considered myself in line with the early church fathers. And so, as far as I was concerned, they were theonomist, and they were.
1: So you're a committed theonomist in this little sliver of about five of you. No, I mean, there were more than that, but I didn't know very many, and except Scott, and then there we were. And you had the audacity to meet a Catholic girl.
0: Yes.
1: She wasn't in that sliver.
0: No, no. Well, it was at this time that I began looking for ways to evangelize her. And one day I was browsing through the religion section at a used bookstore, and my eye caught glance of a book called Catholic and Christian by some guy named Alan Schreck, who was a professor of theology at Franciscan University of Steubenville. So I don't know what possessed me to do it, but I picked up the volume.
1: Because he meant that title to have this impact that it was. Because for many, especially in your little sliver, that didn't make sense, Catholic and Christian.
0: Right. Oh, it was a paradox. It was an oxymoron. In fact, that's what I thought. I thought, what an oxymoron. You know, how can you be Catholic and Christian? You can be Catholic or you can be Christian, but you can't be both. So, I was interested in trying to, see what the paradox was about. So, at the time, I did not actually think that I would be persuaded by anything that he said, but, it was only $4.50, so I thought, it turned out to be one of the best investments of my life. So I began to read Dr. Schreck's book, and he talked about the early fathers, and he made many claims. He said that the early church fathers were Catholic in their view. He claimed that they were liturgical, they were sacramental, and in essence that the early fathers reflect a Catholic form of theology and worship rather than the form of Christianity that I had been involved in. And teaching argumentative writing, persuasive writing, I was very reluctant to take him at his word and just believe what he said. So I decided to do some fact-checking for myself. I had read the early fathers, snippets here and there. I had taken church history in college and had read some Tertullian. The books that I had read were written by Protestant scholars, though. I had read church history through the lens of Protestant historian.
1: Who pick and choose.
0: Yes. From those. Yeah. Yes. And so, although I had read snippets of Tertullian and Polycarp and Augustine and so forth, it was just those sections really that were compatible with my current views. So what I did was I decided to go out and I purchased actually the 10-volume set Ante-Nicene Fathers. I think it was $200 at the time, which was, a pretty penny. And I decided I was going to read them in context, and that's what I did. So I just started with page one, which was, I believe, the letter of St. Clement to the Corinthians, read that, and then just read all the way through. St. Ignatius of Antioch, St. Justin, you name it. And I quickly realized that, Dr. Schreck was correct, that the early church was, I didn't know what it was. I didn't know if it was Catholic. I didn't know if it was Orthodox. I didn't know what it was, but I knew it wasn't what I was. I knew that it was not my denomination. It was very sacramental. It was liturgical. They believed in the real presence of Christ in the Eucharist. They believed in baptismal regeneration. They believed in all these doctrines that I had been taught were heresy. So I was, in a dilemma at this point. I was becoming more and more uncomfortable because I didn't know what to do. I didn't know where to go.
1: Were you sharing these concerns with your girlfriend at the time?
0: to some extent, yeah. Yes. To some extent I was. We were involved in a weekly Bible study, and to some extent I was sharing these concerns that I had with some of my fellow parishioners, and I think they picked up on that. So it was, it was not something that happened overnight. My conversion to the Catholic faith took place over a period of probably 18 months or 2 years. And for 6 months, probably every spare moment of time I had was spent studying the fathers. And so I knew that

0: that I had to look someplace else for the fullness of the faith. So I began visiting other churches. I began visiting Anglican churches, Eastern Orthodox churches. And I can recall on one occasion visiting an Anglican church, and after the Mass, I talked to the priest and shared with him my concerns, told him that I was thinking about becoming Anglican because I had studied the early church fathers and realized that his branch of Christianity was more reflective of pristine Christianity than mine was. And the priest shared with me that he himself admired the Catholics and the Orthodox for their standing up to some of the postmodern doctrines which Anglicanism has since succumbed to. So he told me in no uncertain terms that he was thinking of leaving his denomination as well. And that was the
1: Oops.
0: last time that
1: Oops.
0: that I visited that denomination. And so at that point, I essentially had it narrowed down to either Orthodoxy or Roman Catholicism. And I really didn't want to become Catholic. And so I visited Eastern Orthodox churches. And I studied Eastern Orthodoxy. And in fact, I started reading some of Frankie Schaeffer's
1: Sure.
0: works, who was a famous convert from evangelicalism to Orthodoxy. And I knew that I had a choice and I could go one side or the other, but I was like Saint Paul. I was still kicking against the goads, and I was just too prejudiced against the Catholic Church to make a quick decision and to move in that direction. I had been influenced. I was never one to believe that all Catholics were going to hell. I never believed that, but I was indoctrinated very heavily by a number of Reformed and evangelical scholars whom I looked up to. One influence was Lorraine Bettner, whose
1: Oh, wow.
0: Roman Catholicism became the
1: Right.
0: soundbite for the anti-Catholic movement. And he was a tremendous influence on me. Believe it or not, now this was back when I was only 19 years old and a brand new convert to Christianity, but the Jack Chick comic books, I don't know if
1: Sure.
0: you remember those,
1: Yeah, of
0: Alberto.
1: course.
0: I can remember spending hour upon hour reading those comic books. And there was a very subtle anti, well, it wasn't so subtle, it was a very
1: Yeah, some of them are
0: explicit,
1: very explicit,
0: yeah,
1: right.
0: but even though I didn't believe, 90% of what I read, there was still an
1: The
0: influence.
1: suspicion that they put in your
0: Yes.
1: mind, yeah. Yeah.
0: Yeah. And that remained with me for all those years. And so in looking between Catholicism and Orthodoxy, I finally realized that the deciding factor was going to be the papacy, papal infallibility, and the role of the Pope. And so I revisited the fathers and began looking to see what they had to say on the issue. And beginning with Saint Clement, I saw that there was, over and over again, a respect given to the Bishop of Rome, to the See of Rome. The early fathers were constantly battling heresies, whether it was Gnosticism or the Monophysites or what have you, Donatists. And more often than not, they appealed to the Bishop of Rome to mediate and to help resolve the disputes, at times even calling an ecumenical council to resolve it. So whether it was Clement or Saint Irenaeus's comments that one must be aligned with the ancient Church of Rome, since it was where the great faith was founded through Peter and Paul. Many, many scriptures dealing with the primacy of the See of Rome. And so I was moving more in that direction. And one evening, really what jarred me out of my complacency was, well, it was a, to me it was shocking. I was eating my dinner at, I'm not sure if you have any around here, but I grew up in Houston, Texas, by the way, and that's where I was living at the time. So I was eating at a place called Popeyes. They serve chicken and biscuits. And I was eating my dinner from the comfort of my own home, and I glanced at the bag that I had gotten my food from. But instead of saying Popeyes, in capital letters, it read Pope Yes.

0: If you disambiguate Popeyes or parse it into its syllables, it's Pope, yes. And as I was eating, these two words just glared out at me, shouting in capital letters, Pope, yes. And, you know, the hair on the back of my head stood up. And I shook my head like that, and I looked, and it was just Popeyes again. And for a few minutes, I asked myself, you know, what was happening there? To this day, I don't know if it was the Holy Spirit speaking to me or if it was my subconscious mind trying to impose order on this dilemma that I was facing. But I do know that jarred me out of my complacency. At the time, I considered that a sign of the Holy Spirit that I needed to do something and stop dragging my feet. So within a month, I found myself having catechetical lessons with a parish priest who was eventually to marry my wife and me. And at the time, because I had theological training, he went ahead and let me bypass the normal route of RCIA, and he and I had weekly meetings. But over a period of probably 6 months, he catechized me, and after that, I joined the church on Pentecost 1996, 12 years ago.
1: By this time, you were already teaching English. Yes. At a grad, you'd already gotten your PhD, yes. Right, and everything at the time.
0: I had my master's degree at the time. I hadn't got my PhD.
1: Okay. I noticed in my own journey, as so many of the guests have emphasized, that becoming Catholic ends up shaping their understanding of their vocation. Mm-hmm. So from an English professor standpoint, the way you looked at English, was that shaped radically in your becoming Catholic?
0: Providentially, I would say yes. You know, at the time that I felt some kind of pull, tug toward an environment that would let me worship God. At the college where I taught before, it was a secular college, and I was not allowed to talk about God in the classroom. And you know, I felt constrained by that. And so the opportunity to come to Franciscan University appealed to me. So I believe that very strongly that in God's providence, he was leading me in that direction. At the time, I did not see any kind of correlation between where he was leading me and the background that I had. Again, all this had originated from my undergraduate time at Criswell and studying Greek, and then I'd gone to the Summer Institute of Linguistics. And that led me into studying my own language, English, and studying rhetoric and teaching writing and so forth. So I saw the evolution, and I saw glimpses of God's providence in that. But you know, I never really put two and two together.
1: Yeah. I think the one thing for me is I recognize that it just certainly seemed to me that our Catholic heritage really emphasizes the arts and literature in a way that was stronger than my non-Catholic background. And mm-hmm. I'm sure it's the same for you and the mm-hmm. beauty of that.
0: Well, there is a stronger emphasis on culture in the Catholic faith. Evangelicals, of course, they're not anti-culture, but there is not the emphasis on culture. There's not the emphasis on art, on images, right. Things like that. Mm-hmm. So, I think that the Catholic faith is much more open and conducive to that kind of discipline, that kind of background, than my previous background of evangelicalism.
1: And again, the way God works, not just Popeye, but an Albert, Alan Schreck's book, which, right. There's where you're teaching now, right down the hall from Alan, so that's great. You ready to take an email or two? We've got a couple cars lined up, a bunch of good emails.
0: Sure.
1: Okay, good challenge. This first email comes from Dan in Chicago. Dr. Herman, there was a poorly written article about indulgences in today's New York Times. Now, when I first saw this email, I thought he was going to talk to you about the English editing of that, but that's not the point where he's going. There were so many readers' comments that denigrated Catholicism in this belief in particular. Was this belief a stumbling block for you, and how do you explain indulgences to non-Catholics? Thank you for your wonderful work, and God bless you. Thank you, Dan, from Chicago. I don't think indulgences was a part of either of those two slivers from your past, right?
0: No. Indulgences was an issue for me, but it was no more a hurdle than any of the other issues, such as Mary or, any of the other, typical Catholic doctrines. Once I accepted the authority of the church, everything else fell in line. So once I rejected sola scriptura and began to see that as a circular

0: argument. It wasn't difficult to embrace indulgences or anything else because I accepted the authority of the church. Now, as far as indulgences go, I would simply explain indulgences as the treasure house of prayer. If one of us has a prayer need, we're going to ask somebody else to pray for us, and we assume that God's going to hear those prayers. Indulgences I look at as simply the treasure house of the prayers and the merits of all the saints and of Jesus Christ himself. So whether it was somebody in the past or, you know, somebody now, that's the way that I would explain indulgences.
1: Yeah.
0: So it never really gave me that much of a problem.
1: I'd like to throw my two bits in with that too, because, and maybe the EWTN theology department won't like my explanation, but we'll deal with that later. But I think of indulgence very practically, because I remember as an evangelical, both as a young evangelical and even as a pastor, kind of asking myself, you know, if I do this prayer, if I pray this prayer, or what difference is it going to make in my spirituality, in my salvation? Is there going to be effect between this prayer or this this act of reaching out to help someone? And literally, I think I was certainly resistant to thinking in terms of works, but yet I was thinking in terms of objectively, what difference is this going to make if I read this Bible or I do this act of kindness or I pray this? And really, in essence, that's what indulgences are, is the church is saying, when you pray the Bible for a half hour, you read the Bible for half an hour, it has a direct impact on your spiritual relationship with Christ. And it recognizes the graces behind an act of kindness that really changes us from the inside out. And that's basically what indulgences is. There are things that the church recognizes are good for us in our spiritual life.
0: I think many people associate indulgences with simony, and they think back to the abuses that took place in the church during Luther's time, when, you know, a coin in the coffer rings, a soul from purgatory springs. That was the common saying back then. And I think that many people still have that idea.

0: idea that that's what indulgence is. It's a way to buy people out of hell or out of purgatory. And so it is, I think, one of the most misunderstood doctrines.
1: And the church recognized and affirmed that those extremes were wrong.
0: Right.
1: That they were taken too far and they missed the real point of what indulgences was. And again, go to EWTN.com and there's resources there for more on this discussion than we can get into in this program. But you'll see in the Catechism as well as some other articles if you have any further questions on indulgences. Let's take this question from Joe from New York. Hello, Joe. What's your question?
2: Hi, Marcus.
1: Hey, Joe.
2: I was wondering if Dr. Frank, being a Baptist coming over to the Roman Catholic Church, his thoughts on the Blessed Virgin Mother and the saints, and which of the saints was his favorite?
1: All right, thanks, Joe, for your question.
0: Well, my confirmation saint is Saint Anthony, so one can say that he's at the top of the list. I also have an affinity for Saint Padre Pio. Mm-hmm. I've read many of his biographies, and so I feel a closeness to Padre Pio. And he was also a Franciscan, so sure. There's a connection there as well. Since becoming Catholic, I've developed a devotion for the Blessed Mother, and that was an issue that for a while was a stumbling block to me. I think it is to most evangelicals, because you know, it's so foreign to most evangelicals, the notion of praying, because we, as evangelicals, I associated prayer with, you know, with to God. You know, that was my definition of prayer, praying to a deity. So the notion of praying to the Blessed Mother sounded idolatrous. But, you know, once you put that in perspective and realize that, you know, in Catholic nomenclature, we pray, prayer is a form of discussion. It's a form of communication. So we pray to one another. We pray to saints. And so prayer is basically just a spiritual communication. And so, yes, I did develop a devotion for the Blessed Mother since becoming a Catholic, and it's something that is ongoing and never stops.
1: All right, very good. Let's email from Bob in Georgia. Marcus, many of the guests on your program have made their rounds with many different Protestant religions. How does Dr. Herman know he has found the treasure this time rather than another clue on a treasure map? Mm-hmm. Bob, thanks for your great email.
0: Mm-hmm. That's a good question, and that's one that Cardinal Newman asked himself many times. if you read his biography, you know, my response to that is, how can anybody know that he or she has found the truth? I believe that I have found the truth because I have conviction, and I know what I believe, and I know why I believe it. If somebody asks me why I believe or why I'm Catholic, I can answer that question as I've done on this program. So I know philosophically, theologically, historically, I know what I believe and why I believe it. I'm not infallible. None of us is infallible. You know, philosophically, I'm not one who believes in absolute certainty. You might call me philosophically a post-positivist in that sense, but I believe as certainly as anybody can believe anything by faith, formed by reason, that the Catholic faith is the fullness of faith.
1: Yeah, I remember, I was thinking about that very thing on the plane ride this morning. I don't know what that was going through my head, but when you're in a plane and you realize all around you are people with such radically different ideas, you look at what they're reading, the way they're dressing, I mean, you can only guess, but I remember thinking this almost like this question. You know, if I were to have a discussion with anyone there, how would I know that what I know is true? And, you know, I have a quick knee-jerk re-answer to being a Christian versus anything else, and that's because he's alive. I mean, the resurrection proclamation for which the 12, almost all the apostles died for as martyrs because of their defense of his resurrection, definitively for Christianity versus anything else, but why Catholic? And again, once you've accepted the reality of authority of Jesus and his word, then the question is, well, why this book? Because without the Bible, what do you got from a Protestant perspective? And I realize the only reason you can trust this book is because of the church.
0: Right.
1: You know, once you throw the church out, you can't trust this book. I mean, literally, there's no other way around it.
0: Right.
1: As you were saying, you were trying, which of those books go into the New Testament?
0: We can be relativists on the one hand and believe that there is no truth, or we can be objectivists.

0: and believe that there is a truth. Now, if we're objectivists and we believe there's a truth, it's only a matter of finding that truth. And one thing that appealed to Catholicism to me was that I assumed one of the foundational premises that that my thinking was based on was that if God wanted to communicate with man, he would do it in a way that was fairly obvious. Okay, so he would not reveal himself through a religion in which there were only 20 people who existed who were part of that religion. And when you look at the Catholic Church, it's, you know, there are what, you know, over a billion Catholics in the world. Yeah. So if God wanted to make himself known, you know, where would we want to look? Okay, you know, to the church with a billion members, or to you know, a cult or a sect with you know, that exists parochially in one country and you know, has a few hundred members. I don't think that's how God would communicate with us. So, you know, I think that the fact that the Catholic Church has been around for 2,000 years and has had such an influence in the world is a sign in and of itself. That God has providentially worked through the church.
1: All right. Let's take our phone call from Pat in South Carolina. Hello, Pat. What's your
2: Hi.
1: Question?
2: Hi. How are you?
1: Fine.
2: I have a good friend who says that Jesus established the Christian church. And I'd like to know from Mr. Herman the next time she says this, if he has a good reply for me to say to her when she says this to me.
1: Now, when she says Christian, let me ask you this, Pat. Does she mean the, quote, capital Christian church, the Christian denomination, or does she mean Christian church in general, not Catholic?
2: The Christian church in general.
1: Okay. All right. Mm-hmm. Thank you, Pat.
0: Well, Jesus did establish the Christian church. He told Peter, you're a Peter, and upon this rock I shall build my church, and the gates of hell shall not prevail against it. So, yes, Jesus did create and found the church. Now, many evangelicals believe that by the church we mean believers in general, anybody who believes in Jesus. And to a certain extent, there is some truth in that. But we as Catholics believe that in addition to that dimension of the church, that there is a visible church. It has a visible head, the Bishop of Rome. And it has a visible governance through bishops and priests and deacons. And Catholics, as Dr. Schreck's book says, Catholics are Christians. So yes, he did found the Christian church. If we assume that by Christian we mean non-Catholic, then you know, we would have to refer this gentleman to the scripture. And again, to the early church fathers, because yeah, the early church was not that brand, that breed of Christianity.
1: So one verse that Pat could point her friend to was the Matthew 16 passage.
0: Absolutely.
1: Also, you might want to tie in with that the 1 Timothy 3:15 passage, where Paul identifies that the pillar and foundation of truth is the church, and help her with that passage. Look at Christianity and the absurdity of this completely divergent, broken up group of thousands of different Christian groups that have no unity on any one issue. You can't find one subject that every single Christian agrees on, to help her see that how can that be a pillar and foundation of anything, to help her see that the idea of Christ establishing a church guided by the Holy Spirit. John chapter 14, 15, 16 talks about the gift of the Spirit to lead the apostles in the truth, to see the necessity of this institution guided by the Spirit. All right, let's take Val. Email, welcome home, Dr. Herman. Comparing your previous understanding of the, quote, end times and your current understanding through Catholic eyes, what now are your thoughts when our separated brethren discuss this topic? Thank you for being a Catholic witness. God bless. Thank you, Val. Yeah, what do you do when your friends have these books that are just from cover to cover based on the rapture ideas?
0: And, Well, I could sympathize with them. And first of all, I can find common ground. We all believe in a second coming of Christ. So Catholics do believe that Christ is coming again. And, you know, in a sense, you could say that we even

0: believe in the rapture. We just don't believe that it's going to occur 7 years prior to the coming of Christ. My approach is to take common ground where we can find it, and there is plenty of room, there's plenty of common ground to be had, and to work from there, and to use that common ground to discuss our differences as well about interpretation of the scripture. And I think there's plenty of room to do that within the scriptures themselves.
1: All right. Maybe I'll remind the audience that EWTN Religious Catalog has some great books about this topic, as well as Alan Schreck's book, mm-hmm. I'm sure is on Religious Catalog. And then there's a book by David Curry on the issue of the rapture, as well as Paul Thigpen has a book called The Rapture Trap. So there's some books there if you want more research on that topic. All right, email from Linda from California. Hello, Marcus and guest. Many of my friends are evangelical Baptists. They all have a real enthusiasm in spreading the word and a real love for God. Some of them believe Catholics will not be saved. What methods have you found to help these friends realize without alienation that the Catholic Church is indeed Christian and was the first Christian church? How would you gently introduce them to our sacramental and devotional practices without scaring them completely? Well, thank you, Lynn. There's a lot of questions in that email.
0: Mm-hmm. Great question, yeah. Well, I think we can look no place better than St. Francis himself. He said, I preach the gospel always, and when necessary, I use words. So there is no better way, in my opinion, to evangelize anybody, evangelicals, Buddhists, Muslims, anybody, than to live a life of the gospel, to let the gospel live through us. It doesn't matter how much we speak and preach or talk about God, about Jesus, about the church, if we're not living it in our lives, we're as a dangling symbol, as Paul said, so we have to have love in our lives. So, let them know that Catholics are Christians and that we love Jesus too. We love Jesus just as much as our brethren, our separated brethren. And I think that's the first step and the most important step toward evangelizing. And when it's necessary, we can use words.
1: Yeah, I think particularly the people that come from either of your backgrounds, whether it's mm-hmm. dispensationalist, Baptist, or very, I almost want to say fundamentalist, mm-hmm. Reformed perspective. Mm-hmm.

0: sola scriptura, that if it's not in the Bible, if I can't find it from Genesis to Revelation, I'm not going to believe it, you're going to have a very difficult time. All of our doctrines are rooted in the Bible and the deposit of faith, but they may not be noticed as such by an evangelical who's looking at the Bible and reading it through an evangelical frame of mind, through that psychological perspective. So it's necessary first to take a look at that doctrine of sola scriptura and ask, okay, well, you know, where does it say in the Bible that the Bible only is our guide, our only guide of faith? It's difficult to do that.
1: Yeah, and your own, your personal background is a great image of that, because you were dispensationalist, staunch.
0: Right.
1: And then staunch theonomy. Mm-hmm. Both believed in the infallibility, right, inspiration, and probably perspicuity of Scripture.
0: Yes, yes.
1: Both believed that.
0: Right.
1: But they did not agree,
0: right,
1: on major issues at all.
0: Mm-hmm.
1: Right? I mean, you get a dispensationalist and a theonomist,
0: right,
1: and they would fight tooth and nail.
0: Right, right. The perspicuity of Scripture was a bedrock of our theology. We taught that this is God's Word, and you know, an elementary school child could pick it up and read it and understand it. Okay, you don't need to have a priest or a bishop explain it to you. You don't need to have a theologian explain it to you. The Holy Spirit will bear witness. And so, I came to realize that, you know, if it's that clear, you know, why, you know, if one opens the phone book to the church section in the yellow pages, are you going to find, you know, 100 different denominations, yeah, if the Bible's that easy to understand?
1: And especially not many of the particular bent where you were. I mean, aren't too many theonomy churches in any big phone book around the world.
0: Right, right, yeah. I don't think you can open it up to the T's and find theonomy.
1: That's right. Let's take another email. This comes from Kitty. She writes, at the age of 9, the Holy Spirit spoke to my heart on a rainy Sunday evening at church. Quote, now is your time to make a public profession of your faith. I will dwell in your heart forever, end of quote. After 25 years as a Southern Baptist, I married a Presbyterian and have been a member of 4 different Presbyterian churches for the past 40 years. I now feel a calling to the Catholic faith, which I cannot understand nor deny. What do I do? Well, first of all, Kitty, we're praying for you,
0: yes,
1: and we're saying that, you know, come right in, the water's great. But what would you like to say,
0: exactly,
1: to our sister in Christ's kingdom?
0: Well, you know, you can drag your feet, as I did, and that's natural. I think we all did that at one point.
1: Sure.
0: You have to realize, you know, if God's calling you in that direction, that it doesn't matter how many people you offend, it doesn't matter how many toes you step on inadvertently. You know, Jesus said, I come to divide a son from his father, mother and daughter. So there are going to be times when, if you have to stand up for the truth, you know, it's going to cost you. And it cost me, in my case, several friendships, unfortunately. So you have to follow your conviction and do what you know God wants you to do, regardless of the consequences.
1: All right. In fact, I was, we got another email. Nope. To me, one of the biggest struggles in this journey, with what she is talking about, you know, what do you do? Is it often the barrier that stands in the way? I think of people who are especially very committed evangelicals, uh-huh, is they have such a negative view of the church that they think the idea of becoming Catholic is 180 degrees.
0: Right.
1: But the reality is, and tell me if it's true for you, that, uh-huh, the more you discover about the Catholic Church, uh-huh, you wean through the misunderstandings, you really understand, you realize you're not all that far.
0: Right.
1: Your love for Christ, mm-hmm, you're almost there.
0: Mm-hmm.
1: There are things that you have to accept. There are some things you have to clarify. There are some things you have, mm-hmm, to leave behind.
0: Mm-hmm.
1: But in reality, most strongly committed Protestants are much closer to the Catholic Church than they realize.
0: Oh, they are. They are. And there's a lot of propaganda out there, which is responsible for a lot of the misunderstanding. You know, Lorraine Bettner's book,
1: sure,
0: Roman Catholicism, you know, and the Jack Chick tracts. What I would say is, look at what the Catholic Church actually teaches. Don't listen to what somebody tells you about the Catholic Church. Get a copy of the Catechism, read it yourself, and see what the Church herself teaches. And you'll see that there's oftentimes a large discrepancy between what you thought the Catholic Church believes and what she actually

0: He does teach.
1: Dr. Herman, thank you so much for joining us on the journey home.
0: My pleasure,
1: God
0: Marcus.
1: Bless you and your work at Franciscan. I appreciate your teaching, being there as a witness.
0: My pleasure.
1: And thank you for joining us on this episode of Journey Home. I pray that Dr. Herman's testimony was an encouragement to you. If you have any questions, contact EWTN.com. They want to help you discover the fullness of Jesus and His church. God bless you. See you next week.

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2: You'll often hear people say, "Oh, Jesus was a great teacher." Really, he and Lincoln and Plato have done a great deal for the world. If we wanted to solve all of our economic and social problems, all we would have to do is read the Beatitudes of Jesus. People who talk that way do not understand that Jesus is the Christ, the Son of God, the Redeemer of the world. For them, Jesus is just another man. Why do they not know him? Because they do not have the Spirit. And why do they not have the Spirit? Because they have not obeyed the law of God that they knew. As our Lord said, "If you love me, keep my commandments." Then the Holy Spirit will manifest himself to us.
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3: Hello, friends, and welcome to this episode of The Crux of the Matter. I'm Father Wade Menezes of the Fathers of Mercy. In this segment, I'd like to talk about the difference between church discipline and church doctrine. To put it briefly, church discipline regards those items upheld by the church that can change, and doctrine comprises those articles of faith that cannot and therefore do not change. For example, the church's fasting laws and liturgical customs are considered disciplinary in nature. They can change. But Christ's bodily resurrection and ascension into heaven and the church's magisterial teaching on the evil of artificial contraception are doctrines. They cannot change. Obviously, we know that church doctrines are to be upheld by all the faithful by way of one giving obedience of faith and or religious assent, a topic which is covered in another segment here on The Crux of the Matter. But what about church disciplines? The answer is simple. Even though disciplines can change, say over time and across cultures, they are likewise to be upheld and respected as the church defines them for the present time by her legitimate authority. Quite often, for example, people are surprised to discover that the Latin Rite Church's teaching on priestly celibacy, that is, an unmarried clergy, is actually a church discipline and not a doctrine. Technically speaking, then, the magisterial authority of the church could one day change this discipline. Yet, throughout the centuries, numerous church councils and popes, up to the present day, have reiterated this discipline's long-standing tradition, deeming it appropriate to be upheld even today. As faithful Catholics, then, we give religious assent to these disciplines of the church as she herself defines and upholds them during any given age. And that's the crux of the matter. God bless you, and thanks for joining us here at EWTN.
4: The best way to pray is simply to open our minds and our hearts to God, to allow His presence to begin to fill us, to restore us, to refresh us, to make us new. The best way to pray is simply to be aware of that presence and to say yes to it, to give fiat to that presence as our Blessed Lady did. In that way, we delight in prayer, and God Himself delights in us.

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1: Family, a prayer that we pray together is a powerful prayer. So please pray together with me our EWTN Family Prayer. Today we pray for the church in Africa. Almighty God and Father, we adore you and thank you for the growth of the church in Africa. We pray for those who suffer and are persecuted for their Christian faith. Strengthen them, Lord. We pray for those who are starving. Give them their daily bread, Lord. We pray for those who are seeking. Draw them to yourself and to your church, O Lord. Bless the church in Africa and help it to grow and to bear much fruit for the kingdom of God. We ask this through Christ our Lord. Amen.
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3: Coming up next, an hour of prayer and reflection with the Chaplet of Divine Mercy, Sister Anne Shields, and the Rosary on EWTN, Catholic Talk Radio for Britain and Ireland.

In the name of the Father, and of the Son, and of the Holy Spirit. Amen. Our Father, who art in heaven, hallowed be thy name. Thy kingdom come, thy will be done on earth as it is in heaven. Give us this day our daily bread, and forgive us our trespasses, as we forgive those who trespass against us. And lead us not into temptation, but deliver us from evil. Hail Mary, full of grace, the Lord is with thee. Blessed art thou among women, and blessed is the fruit of thy womb, Jesus. Holy Mary, Mother of God, pray for us sinners now and at the hour of our death. Amen. I believe in God, the Father Almighty, creator of heaven and earth, and in Jesus Christ, his only Son, our Lord, who was conceived by the Holy Spirit, born of the Virgin Mary, suffered under Pontius Pilate, was crucified, died, and was buried. He descended into hell. On the third day he rose again from the dead. He ascended into heaven and is seated at the right hand of God the Father Almighty. From there he will come to judge the living and the dead. I believe in the Holy Spirit, the Holy Catholic Church, the communion of saints, the forgiveness of sins, the resurrection of the body, and life everlasting. Eternal Father, I offer you the body and blood, soul and divinity of your dearly beloved Son, our Lord Jesus Christ, in atonement for our sins and those of the whole world. For the sake of his sorrowful passion, have mercy on us and on the whole world. For the sake of his sorrowful passion, have mercy on us and on the whole world. For the sake of his sorrowful passion, have mercy on us and on the whole world. For the sake of his sorrowful passion, have mercy on us and on the whole world. For the sake of his sorrowful passion, have mercy on us and on the whole world. For the sake of his sorrowful passion, have mercy on us and on the whole world. For the sake of his sorrowful passion, have mercy on us and on the whole world. For the sake of his sorrowful passion, have mercy on us and on the whole world. For the sake of his sorrowful passion, have mercy on us and on the whole world. For the sake of his sorrowful passion, have mercy on us and on the whole world. Eternal Father, I offer you the body and blood, soul and divinity of your dearly beloved Son, our Lord Jesus Christ, in atonement for our sins and those of the whole world. For the sake of his sorrowful passion, have mercy on us and on the whole world. For the sake of his sorrowful passion, have mercy on us and on the

whole world. For the sake of his sorrowful passion, have mercy on us and on the whole world. For the sake of his sorrowful passion, have mercy on us and on the whole world. For the sake of his sorrowful passion, have mercy on us and on the whole world. For the sake of his sorrowful passion, have mercy on us and on the whole world. For the sake of his sorrowful passion, have mercy on us and on the whole world. For the sake of his sorrowful passion, have mercy on us and on the whole world. For the sake of his sorrowful passion, have mercy on us and on the whole world. For the sake of his sorrowful passion, have mercy on us and on the whole world. Eternal Father, I offer you the body and blood, soul and divinity of your dearly beloved Son, our Lord Jesus Christ, in atonement for our sins and those of the whole world. For the sake of his sorrowful passion, have mercy on us and on the whole world. For the sake of his sorrowful passion, have mercy on us and on the whole world. For the sake of his sorrowful passion, have mercy on us and on the whole world. For the sake of his sorrowful passion, have mercy on us and on the whole world. For the sake of his sorrowful passion, have mercy on us and on the whole world. For the sake of his sorrowful passion, have mercy on us and on the whole world. For the sake of his sorrowful passion, have mercy on us and on the whole world. For the sake of his sorrowful passion, have mercy on us and on the whole world. For the sake of his sorrowful passion, have mercy on us and on the whole world. For the sake of his sorrowful passion, have mercy on us and on the whole world. Eternal Father, I offer you the body and blood, soul and divinity of your dearly beloved Son, our Lord Jesus Christ, in atonement for our sins and those of the whole world. For the sake of his sorrowful passion, have mercy on us and on the whole world. For the sake of his sorrowful passion, have mercy on us and on the whole world. For the sake of his sorrowful passion, have mercy on us and on the whole world. For the sake of his sorrowful passion, have mercy on us and on the whole world. For the sake of his sorrowful passion, have mercy on us and on the whole world. For the sake of his sorrowful passion, have mercy on us and on the whole world. For the sake of his sorrowful passion, have mercy on us and on the whole world. For the sake of his sorrowful passion, have mercy on us and on the whole world. For the sake of his sorrowful passion, have mercy on us and on the whole world. For the sake of his sorrowful passion, have mercy on us and on the whole world. Eternal Father, I offer you the body and blood, soul and divinity of your dearly beloved Son, our Lord Jesus Christ, in atonement for our sins and those of the whole world. For the sake of his sorrowful passion, have mercy on us and on the whole world. For the sake of his sorrowful passion, have mercy on us and on the whole world. For the sake of his sorrowful passion, have mercy on us and on the whole world. For the sake of his sorrowful passion, have mercy on us and on the whole world. For the sake of his sorrowful passion, have mercy on us and on the whole world. For the sake of his sorrowful passion, have mercy on us and on the whole world. For the sake of his sorrowful passion, have mercy on us and on the whole world. For the sake of his sorrowful passion, have mercy on us and on the whole world. For the sake of his sorrowful passion, have mercy on us and on the whole world. For the sake of his sorrowful passion, have mercy on us and on the whole world. Holy God, Holy Mighty One, Holy Immortal One, have mercy on us and on the whole world. Holy God, Holy Mighty One, Holy Immortal One, have mercy on us and on the whole world. Holy God, Holy Mighty One, Holy Immortal One, have mercy on us and on the whole world.

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2: Steve, here's a really offensive argument from the pro-choice side, that restricting abortion is unfair to the poor and minorities because they need it the most.
3: Right. Well, let's be clear. Abortion advocates are not worried about helping the poor or minorities, but they are happy to help them abort their children. In fact, Planned Parenthood, the most prolific killer of unborn, places the majority of their abortion centers in minority neighborhoods. And its founder, Margaret Sanger, was an outspoken racist who wanted to eliminate what she called indiscriminate breeding by minorities, whom she considered to be human weeds. And her plan has worked remarkably well. Abortion is now the number one killer of black lives in America, more than heart disease, cancer, and gun violence combined.
2: You know what minority and poor families need the most? Pregnancy resource centers, where they can get the assistance and support they need to welcome their children into the world.
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5: I'm Father Bernard McGuckian. I'm here at the birthplace of St. Margaret Mary. We hope you'll join us as we explore different aspects of our life, our childhood, the places where she grew up, the influences in our life, and eventually our entry into the convent at Paray-le-Monial.

0: Welcome to our program. We're here in the east of France, one of the special places the normal pilgrim doesn't see, Emmanuel. If a pilgrim came here, what in particular would they find in this building?
1: You're at the birthplace of St. Margaret Mary Alacoque, who was born here in 1647. She lived in these buildings before leaving and eventually going to Paray-le-Monial, the place of the apparitions. You can visit her birthplace that is presently transformed into a chapel. Her birthplace has been called the St. Margaret Mary Room in her honor.
0: She had an unusual way of praying as a young girl.
1: For a long time, she prayed on top of a stone that you can find, that you can see behind the building. One can see the wear of her knees on that stone.
0: Why did she pray there in particular?
1: The story says that her family kept her from praying and going to church, and so she was going to that place to rest and to be able to find a suitable place for prayer.
0: Okay. Was she able to see the parish church from there?
1: Okay. From the rock, you can perfectly see the church. Today, there is an interstate that cuts through the path, but in her time, you could walk from the rock to the church.
0: Well, I think further reason why those who are moved by the life of Margaret Mary should think about coming here when they first go to Paray-le-Monial. It was here that Margaret Mary suffered intensely because of a strange relationship between her poor mother and her in-laws. In fact, life was extraordinarily painful for the little child. She almost felt that herself and her mother were prisoners there. Anytime she ate any food, she felt that she was stealing it. She was never given permission to wear good clothes. Anytime she went out, it was suggested that all she wanted to do was to meet boys. And she said the last thing in her mind was to do this. So the Lord was using this strange upbringing to make her the sort of person that she was, who saw suffering as something, as part of life, and something that could be used not only to lead to our own great holiness, but to contribute to the salvation of others. And this would deepen when she became a nun. Margaret Mary, like all the great saints, knew that the cross was inescapable in this life. And they realized that the cross was the way to peace and happiness.

She knew that there's a choice in life. You either carry the cross of Christ or the cross of Satan. One leads to peace and happiness, the other to the misery and despair. Margaret Mary was not a literary person who thought up beautiful phrases, but some of them still stay with us. For instance, she used this expression on one occasion. She said, "It's a terrible thing at death to fall into the hands of a living God if during life we have refused the embrace of a dying God." She was baptized 3 days after she was born as Margaret. And it was only when she was confirmed, aged 22, that she took the name by which she's so well known, Marie. So she became Margaret Marie or Margaret Mary in English. The mural behind the baptismal font features the Chateau of Courcheval, where Margaret Mary spent a significant part of her childhood. This chateau loomed large in the life of the little girl. It was owned by a relative of the family, a Madame Fautriere, and she wanted to have the child with her for some time. One of the reasons why she wanted the child was she realized how difficult life was for the infant in her own family. For some strange reason, they gave her a very hard life. They felt that their brother had married beneath himself when he married the mother of Marguerite. And they seemed to take it out on the child. So Madame Fautriere wanted to give the child a chance. So she invited her to come, and she spent 2 or 3 years here. She learned to read. There was a library in the chateau. She obviously was keen to read what she found. But at the same time, the Holy Spirit was working in an extraordinary way in her life. She was being prepared for a vocation that would, I suppose, lead to great holiness for herself, but lead to a realization of the extraordinary love of God for all of us in this world. It was in this chapel that Margaret Mary, as a child of 5, was inspired to make an extraordinary promise. She wrote about it in her autobiography afterwards. She said, "O my God, I consecrate to you my purity, and I make a vow of perpetual chastity." She tells us she hadn't a clue what she was saying. She didn't know what the word purity meant, nor perpetual, nor chastity. But somehow or other, this came into her spirit, her mind. And for the rest of her life, she felt that it was an inspiration from God, and it led to complications for her. Nobody taught Margaret Mary to pray but the Holy Spirit himself. And she said one time, "A person without prayer is like a soldier without weapons. You're totally without resources in this life." Her whole life was prayer. She wanted to pray. And in fact, while she was here, prayer came to loom so large in her life that she couldn't play any more of the children's games. She tells us that when she was young, she only prayed to Our Lady. She didn't feel that she should go straight to Jesus. She always went through Mary to Jesus. And while Our Lady was a mother to her, at times Our Lady could be demanding. She tells us that on one occasion, as a little girl, she was sitting down saying the rosary. Our Lady appeared to her with a frown on her face and said, "My child, you are serving me so negligently." And the little child went down on her knees immediately. And she said for the rest of her life, she hardly ever prayed except on her knees. And she said those words made a very, very profound impact on her. They stayed with her for the rest of her life. When she was 8 years of age, her father died. At that stage, she left this chateau and was sent as a boarder to the poor Clares in a nearby town. And this is where she learned her love of religious life. She considered that all the sisters were saints, and she hoped that one day she'd be one of them. So this started very early on in her life.

lead to a problem later, because when young men from around this beautiful area came wanting to marry her, and her mother wanted her to choose one of them, she was totally resistant. She knew she had made this vow of chastity, and she now knew as an older person what it meant. And she was totally resistant to any idea of marriage. On one occasion during Carnival, she was at a dance with other girls. The Lord appeared to her as Ecce Homo, behold the man, the Lord suffering, had just been scourged. Once again, this made a profound impact on her, and she said, for the rest of her life, none of her sufferings seemed difficult or hard, because she continually saw herself as a lover of Jesus and called in some way to live out some of his suffering. She was taken to the Poor Clare convent, where she had a relative. She loved the nuns and they had taught her, but somehow or other she felt this was not where she should be. And she said to her cousin, if I came here, it would be out of love of you. I want to go simply out of love for Jesus. Sometime after that, she visited the town of Paray-le-Monial, and while near a visitation convent there, she heard an inner voice say, this is where I want you to be. But she had no very clear idea of what would be involved. Suffering was a part of the life of Margaret Mary from early on. She had this suffering in her family. She had a strange suffering in her life. I think she should be the patron saint of those with allergies. The allergy in her family was cheese, which is a particular problem in this part of the world where they make some of the most beautiful cheese in the world. But the only condition that was made by her brother when she eventually did become a religious was that she would not be asked to eat cheese. That was overruled, and she was actually told to eat cheese like everybody else. And it went on for the whole of her life, and she said it was excruciating, the pain that that involved for her every time she took cheese. So we have got the patron saint of people with allergies. Under family pressure, she tended to weaken in her resolve not to get married when people tried to convince her, almost convinced her, that her vow of chastity as a child was irrelevant, that she didn't know what she was doing and that she could forget about it. She was beginning to waver, and she had already, it was out of her teen years at this stage. She was actually confirmed when she was 22 years of age. The reason for that was the bishop of the area was lax about confirming the children on a regular basis. Margaret Mary's confirmation was the flowering of all the great gifts of the Holy Spirit. She was no longer a teenager or a child. She grew into someone very, very strong, was able to endure the extraordinary sufferings that would lie ahead of her. She entered the order in 1671, and 2 years later, on the feast of St. John the Evangelist, December the 27th, 1673, while she was praying in this chapel, the Lord appeared near the altar behind us and told her of the extraordinary love he had for the human race. She had further visions. The most important one came during the octave of the feast of Corpus Christi, which is a great symbol of love in the church. And Jesus complained of how his love had been rejected. At that time in the church, Jansenism was strong, an overemphasis on the justice of God to the forgetfulness of his love. Other Christians had rejected his very presence in the Blessed Eucharist. And this obviously was a cause of hurt. He asked something very specific of Margaret Mary. He said he wanted to have a feast in the church dedicated totally to his Sacred Heart. And she was surprised about this, because how could she, an enclosed nun, make this happen? But he told her that in spite of all opposition, his heart would
override

all these things and make it a reality. It didn't happen in her lifetime. But he also revealed to her that his heart would expand, the word he used, to show this love that was rejected. It was significant that the great apparition took place during the octave, that's 8 days after the Feast of Corpus Christi, which was a feast introduced to the church in the 13th century to emphasize the endlessness of the love of Christ for all of us. The idea of the Sacred Heart was to make some reparation for not sin in general, but for the sins against the Eucharist. So what Jesus wanted was a feast that would show the link between the Eucharist and his Sacred Heart, because one of the greatest gifts of his heart is the Eucharist. Margaret Mary said to the Lord, "But how can I do this? I am an incompetent little person," and she really believed that. And the Lord told her that he used the weakest things to do the greatest works, but that she was to go and look for help. While she was still in this convent, a priest came to say Mass one day, a Jesuit called Claude Lacolombiere. And as soon as he came onto the altar, an internal voice told her, "This is the one I am sending to you." With the approval of her superiors, she told the whole story to Claude Lacolombiere. And he listened very carefully. He came to the conclusion that she was not having hallucinations, that really what she was reporting was something that had really happened, and that both himself and herself were to spend the rest of their lives spreading this devotion and also working to have that feast asked for by Jesus introduced into the church. It would take many years. In fact, it would be 1856, well over 200 years later, that the church approved the idea and introduced the Feast of the Sacred Heart, which was to make known to people that at the heart of Christianity is a heart. These revelations were to have an extraordinary impact on the devotional life of Catholicism in subsequent centuries, right up until today. Such wonderful things happened. Over 280 new religious orders using the term Sacred Heart in their title came into existence in the church. The whole human race was consecrated to the Sacred Heart in 1899 by Leo XIII. And that same Pope, speaking about the events here, said they were the most important events that took place in the history of Christianity after John had written the Apocalypse. Then it inspired such wonderful people as Damien of Molokai, who offered himself to the lepers on that island near Hawaii as an expression of his love for the Sacred Heart. He said, "I die a son of the Sacred Heart." It inspired people through the great difficulties of the French Revolution. It ultimately led to another feast in the church, the Feast of Christ the King in 1925, that was seen as the culmination of the love in the heart of Christ, because Christ is the King, and he said it himself when he was speaking to Pilate. He has never insisted on his rights in this world, and one French writer said that Jesus is King in this world, if not of it. The church authorities were slow to accept the value of these revelations of St. Margaret Mary, because the church always is very, very careful. In fact, some of those who worked with her, like a Jesuit called Coisey, discovered that he had a great deal to suffer because of it. In fact, in his own order, the idea was, this message is too good to be true. But he kept struggling on to assure people that it was well-founded. Another man called Galife, he took up the cause along with Croiset, and both of them found great opposition. But eventually, members of the Society of Jesus began to accept that this is genuine.
and began to

the ruin behind it. This oratory is the first oratory dedicated to the Sacred Heart. It's a very small building, not much bigger than a telephone kiosk, but it's so precious. It was there that Margaret Mary encouraged her novices to set up a small altar inside the oratory, and it contains a very, very early copy of the first little drawing of the Sacred Heart, which she approved and said, that is sufficient. And she said, let this symbol, this picture of the Sacred Heart, be spread around the world and it will have its own effect. The heart is a universal symbol. All our hearts are the same, even if we have red faces or black faces or white faces or brown faces. We all realize what's meant by a heart. And even the word, as Carl Rahner says, it wanders through all the languages of the world. So may the blessing of Almighty God, Father, Son, and Holy Spirit descend upon you and remain with you forever.

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3: In the glorious mysteries, we have not only Christ's victory in this world, but the coming of the Holy Spirit and the promise of eternal life.

0: In the name of the Father, and of the Son, and of the Holy Spirit. Amen. I believe in God, the Father Almighty, Creator of heaven and earth, and in Jesus Christ, His only Son, our Lord, who was conceived by the Holy Spirit, born of the Virgin Mary, suffered under Pontius Pilate, was crucified, died, and was buried. He descended into hell. The third day He rose again from the dead, and He ascended into heaven, and is seated at the right hand of God, the Father Almighty, from whence He shall come to judge the living and the dead.
1: I believe in the Holy Spirit, the Holy Catholic Church, the communion of saints, the forgiveness of sins, the resurrection of the body, and life everlasting. Amen.
0: Our Father, who art in heaven, hallowed be thy name. Thy kingdom come, thy will be done, on earth as it is in heaven.
1: Give us this day our daily bread, and forgive us our trespasses, as we forgive those who trespass against us. And lead us not into temptation, but deliver us from evil. Amen.
0: Let us offer the next three Aves, that we will have an increase of faith, hope, and love.

0: Hail Mary, full of grace, the Lord is with thee. Blessed art thou amongst women, and blessed is the fruit of thy womb, Jesus.
1: Holy Mary, Mother of God, pray for us sinners, now and at the hour of our death. Amen.
0: Hail Mary, full of grace, the Lord is with thee. Blessed art thou amongst women, and blessed is the fruit of thy womb, Jesus.
1: Holy Mary, Mother of God, pray for us sinners, now and at the hour of our death. Amen.
0: Hail Mary, full of grace, the Lord is with thee. Blessed art thou amongst women, and blessed is the fruit of thy womb, Jesus.
1: Holy Mary, Mother of God, pray for us sinners, now and at the hour of our death. Amen.
0: Glory be to the Father, and to the Son, and to the Holy Spirit.
1: As it was in the beginning, is now, and ever shall be, world without end. Amen.

0: The first glorious mystery, the resurrection. Our Father, who art in heaven, hallowed be thy name. Thy kingdom come, thy will be done, on earth as it is in heaven.
1: Give us this day our daily bread, and forgive us our trespasses, as we forgive those who trespass against us. And lead us not into temptation, but deliver us from evil. Amen.
0: Hail Mary, full of grace, the Lord is with thee. Blessed art thou amongst women, and blessed is the fruit of thy womb, Jesus.
1: Holy Mary, Mother of God, pray for us sinners, now and at the hour of our death. Amen.
0: Hail Mary, full of grace, the Lord is with thee. Blessed art thou amongst women, and blessed is the fruit of thy womb, Jesus.
1: Holy Mary, Mother of God, pray for us sinners, now and at the hour of our death. Amen.
0: Hail Mary, full of grace, the Lord is with thee. Blessed art thou amongst women, and blessed is the fruit of thy womb, Jesus.
1: Holy Mary, Mother of God, pray for us sinners, now and at the hour of our death. Amen.
0: Hail Mary, full of grace, the Lord is with thee. Blessed art thou amongst women, and blessed is the fruit of thy womb, Jesus.
1: Holy Mary, Mother of God, pray for us sinners, now and at the hour of our death. Amen.
0: Hail Mary, full of grace, the Lord is with thee. Blessed art thou amongst women, and blessed is the fruit of thy womb, Jesus.
1: Holy Mary, Mother of God, pray for us sinners, now and at the hour of our death. Amen.
0: Hail Mary, full of grace, the Lord is with thee. Blessed art thou amongst women, and blessed is the fruit of thy womb, Jesus.
1: Holy Mary, Mother of God, pray for us sinners, now and at the hour of our death. Amen.
0: Hail Mary, full of grace, the Lord is with thee. Blessed art thou amongst women, and blessed is the fruit of thy womb, Jesus.
1: Holy Mary, Mother of God, pray for us sinners, now and at the hour of our death. Amen.
0: Hail Mary, full of grace, the Lord is with thee. Blessed art thou amongst women, and blessed is the fruit of thy womb, Jesus.
1: Holy Mary, Mother of God, pray for us sinners, now and at the hour of our death. Amen.
0: Hail Mary, full of grace, the Lord is with thee. Blessed art thou amongst women, and blessed is the fruit of thy womb, Jesus.
1: Holy Mary, Mother of God, pray for us sinners, now and at the hour of our death. Amen.
0: Hail Mary, full of grace, the Lord is with thee. Blessed art thou amongst women, and blessed is the fruit of thy womb, Jesus.
1: Holy Mary, Mother of God, pray for us sinners, now and at the hour of our death. Amen.
0: Glory be to the Father, and to the Son, and to the Holy Spirit.
1: As it was in the beginning, is now, and ever shall be, world without end. Amen.
0: O my Jesus,
1: forgive us our sins.
0: Save us from the fires of hell.
1: Bring all souls to heaven, especially those in most need of thy mercy.

0: The second glorious mystery, the Ascension. The Ascension of Christ. Our Father, who art in heaven, hallowed be thy name. Thy kingdom come, thy will be done, on earth as it is in heaven.
1: Give us this day our daily bread, and forgive us our trespasses, as we forgive those who trespass against us. And lead us not into temptation, but deliver us from evil. Amen.
0: Hail Mary, full of grace, the Lord is with thee. Blessed art thou amongst women, and blessed is the fruit of thy womb, Jesus.
1: Holy Mary, Mother of God, pray for us sinners, now and at the hour of our death. Amen.
0: Hail Mary, full of grace, the Lord is with thee. Blessed art thou amongst women, and blessed is the fruit of thy womb, Jesus.
1: Holy Mary, Mother of God, pray for us sinners, now and at the hour of our death. Amen.
0: Hail Mary, full of grace, the Lord is with thee. Blessed art thou amongst women, and blessed is the fruit of thy womb, Jesus.
1: Holy Mary, Mother of God, pray for us sinners, now and at the hour of our death. Amen.
0: Hail Mary, full of grace, the Lord is with thee. Blessed art thou amongst women, and blessed is the fruit of thy womb, Jesus.
1: Holy Mary, Mother of God, pray for us sinners, now and at the hour of our death. Amen.
0: Hail Mary, full of grace, the Lord is with thee. Blessed art thou amongst women, and blessed is the fruit of thy womb, Jesus.
1: Holy Mary, Mother of God, pray for us sinners, now and at the hour of our death. Amen.
0: Hail Mary, full of grace, the Lord is with thee. Blessed art thou amongst women, and blessed is the fruit of thy womb, Jesus.
1: Holy Mary, Mother of God, pray for us sinners, now and at the hour of our death. Amen.
0: Hail Mary, full of grace, the Lord is with thee. Blessed art thou amongst women, and blessed is the fruit of thy womb, Jesus.
1: Holy Mary, Mother of God, pray for us sinners, now and at the hour of our death. Amen.
0: Hail Mary, full of grace, the Lord is with thee. Blessed art thou amongst women, and blessed is the fruit of thy womb, Jesus.
1: Holy Mary, Mother of God, pray for us sinners, now and at the hour of our death. Amen.
0: Hail Mary, full of grace, the Lord is with thee. Blessed art thou amongst women, and blessed is the fruit of thy womb, Jesus.
1: Holy Mary, Mother of God, pray for us sinners, now and at the hour of our death. Amen.
0: Hail Mary, full of grace, the Lord is with thee. Blessed art thou amongst women, and blessed is the fruit of thy womb, Jesus.
1: Holy Mary, Mother of God, pray for us sinners, now and at the hour of our death. Amen.
0: Glory be to the Father, and to the Son, and to the Holy Spirit.
1: As it was in the beginning, is now, and ever shall be, world without end. Amen.
0: O my Jesus, forgive us our sins. Save us from the fires of hell. Bring all souls to heaven, especially those in most need of thy mercy. The third glorious mystery. Scripture tells us explicitly that Mary was at the coming of the Holy Spirit. She really did not need to be there, because long ago the Holy Spirit had descended upon her at the Annunciation. She had lived her life in the presence of the Holy Spirit. One may meditate on the fact that she is there for us, that she is there that we may know how much we need the Holy Spirit in our lives. But she is also fittingly there for herself. For this is the great fulfillment of her mission in life. The Holy Spirit had overshadowed her. And now he overshadows the disciples of her Son. He overshadows us. Our Father, who art in heaven, hallowed be thy name. Thy kingdom come, thy will

0: will be done on earth as it is in heaven.
1: Give us this day our daily bread, and forgive us our trespasses, as we forgive those who trespass against us. And lead us not into temptation, but deliver us from evil. Amen.
0: Hail Mary, full of grace, the Lord is with thee. Blessed art thou amongst women, and blessed is the fruit of thy womb, Jesus.
1: Holy Mary, Mother of God, pray for us sinners, now and at the hour of our death. Amen.
0: Hail Mary, full of grace, the Lord is with thee. Blessed art thou amongst women, and blessed is the fruit of thy womb, Jesus.
1: Holy Mary, Mother of God, pray for us sinners, now and at the hour of our death. Amen.
0: Hail Mary, full of grace, the Lord is with thee. Blessed art thou amongst women, and blessed is the fruit of thy womb, Jesus.
1: Holy Mary, Mother of God, pray for us sinners, now and at the hour of our death. Amen.
0: Hail Mary, full of grace, the Lord is with thee. Blessed art thou amongst women, and blessed is the fruit of thy womb, Jesus.
1: Holy Mary, Mother of God, pray for us sinners, now and at the hour of our death. Amen.
0: Hail Mary, full of grace, the Lord is with thee. Blessed art thou amongst women, and blessed is the fruit of thy womb, Jesus.
1: Holy Mary, Mother of God, pray for us sinners, now and at the hour of our death. Amen.
0: Hail Mary, full of grace, the Lord is with thee. Blessed art thou amongst women, and blessed is the fruit of thy womb, Jesus.
1: Holy Mary, Mother of God, pray for us sinners, now and at the hour of our death. Amen.
0: Hail Mary, full of grace, the Lord is with thee. Blessed art thou amongst women, and blessed is the fruit of thy womb, Jesus.
1: Holy Mary, Mother of God, pray for us sinners, now and at the hour of our death. Amen.
0: Hail Mary, full of grace, the Lord is with thee. Blessed art thou amongst women, and blessed is the fruit of thy womb, Jesus.
1: Holy Mary, Mother of God, pray for us sinners, now and at the hour of our death. Amen.
0: Hail Mary, full of grace, the Lord is with thee. Blessed art thou amongst women, and blessed is the fruit of thy womb, Jesus.
1: Holy Mary, Mother of God, pray for us sinners, now and at the hour of our death. Amen.
0: Hail Mary, full of grace, the Lord is with thee. Blessed art thou amongst women, and blessed is the fruit of thy womb, Jesus.
1: Holy Mary, Mother of God, pray for us sinners, now and at the hour of our death. Amen.
0: Glory be to the Father, and to the Son, and to the Holy Spirit.
1: As it was in the beginning, is now, and ever shall be, world without end. Amen.
2: O my Jesus, forgive us our sins, save us from the fires of hell, bring all souls to heaven, especially those in most need of thy mercy.
0: The fourth glorious mystery, the Assumption of the Body and Soul of the Blessed Virgin Mary into eternal life. Since the very earliest centuries of the Church, Christians in East and West have rejoiced in the knowledge that Mary, who had no sin, did not have to pay the price of sin, human death. She passed from this world by a process that scarcely can be called death. The ancient Church called it her falling asleep, the dormition. This dormition and passage into eternal life, this assumption of her whole being to be with her beloved Son, is the great promise to us that we also will someday be assumed. Christ rises from the dead and goes back into eternal glory, completely by his own power. Mary does not. She is a creature. Like each of us, she must be called. She must be assumed. And so her assumption is what

0: Lead us not into temptation, but deliver us from evil. Amen.
1: Hail Mary, full of grace, the Lord is with thee. Blessed art thou amongst women, and blessed is the fruit of thy womb, Jesus.
0: Holy Mary, Mother of God, pray for us sinners, now and at the hour of our death. Amen.
1: Hail Mary, full of grace, the Lord is with thee. Blessed art thou amongst women, and blessed is the fruit of thy womb, Jesus.
0: Holy Mary, Mother of God, pray for us sinners, now and at the hour of our death. Amen.
1: Hail Mary, full of grace, the Lord is with thee. Blessed art thou amongst women, and blessed is the fruit of thy womb, Jesus.
0: Holy Mary, Mother of God, pray for us sinners, now and at the hour of our death. Amen.
1: Hail Mary, full of grace, the Lord is with thee. Blessed art thou amongst women, and blessed is the fruit of thy womb, Jesus.
0: Holy Mary, Mother of God, pray for us sinners, now and at the hour of our death. Amen.
1: Hail Mary, full of grace, the Lord is with thee. Blessed art thou amongst women, and blessed is the fruit of thy womb, Jesus.
0: Holy Mary, Mother of God, pray for us sinners, now and at the hour of our death. Amen.
1: Hail Mary, full of grace, the Lord is with thee. Blessed art thou amongst women, and blessed is the fruit of thy womb, Jesus.
0: Holy Mary, Mother of God, pray for us sinners, now and at the hour of our death. Amen.
1: Hail Mary, full of grace, the Lord is with thee. Blessed art thou amongst women, and blessed is the fruit of thy womb, Jesus.
0: Holy Mary, Mother of God, pray for us sinners, now and at the hour of our death. Amen.
1: Hail Mary, full of grace, the Lord is with thee. Blessed art thou amongst women, and blessed is the fruit of thy womb, Jesus.
0: Holy Mary, Mother of God, pray for us sinners, now and at the hour of our death. Amen.
1: Hail Mary, full of grace, the Lord is with thee. Blessed art thou amongst women, and blessed is the fruit of thy womb, Jesus.
0: Holy Mary, Mother of God, pray for us sinners, now and at the hour of our death. Amen.
1: Hail Mary, full of grace, the Lord is with thee. Blessed art thou amongst women, and blessed is the fruit of thy womb, Jesus.
0: Holy Mary, Mother of God, pray for us sinners, now and at the hour of our death. Amen.
1: Glory be to the Father, and to the Son, and to the Holy Spirit.
0: As it was in the beginning, is now, and ever shall be, world without end. Amen.
1: O my Jesus, forgive us our sins, save us from the fires of hell, bring all souls to heaven, especially those in most need of thy mercy.
2: The fifth glorious mystery, the coronation of the Blessed Virgin as Queen of angels and saints. Our Father, who art in heaven, hallowed be thy name. Thy kingdom come, thy will be done, on earth as it is in heaven.
0: Give us this day our daily bread, and forgive us our trespasses, as we forgive those who trespass against us. And lead us not into temptation, but deliver us from evil. Amen.
1: Hail Mary, full of grace, the Lord is with thee. Blessed art thou amongst women, and blessed is the fruit of thy womb, Jesus.
0: Holy Mary, Mother of God, pray for us sinners, now and at the hour of our death. Amen.
1: Hail Mary, full of grace, the Lord is with thee. Blessed art thou amongst women, and blessed is the fruit of thy womb, Jesus.
0: Holy Mary, Mother of God, pray for us sinners, now and at the hour of our death. Amen.
1: Hail Mary, full of grace, the Lord is with thee. Blessed art thou amongst women, and blessed is the fruit of thy womb, Jesus.
0: Holy Mary, Mother of God, pray for us sinners, now and at the hour of our death. Amen.
1: Hail Mary, full of grace, the Lord is with thee. Blessed art thou amongst women, and blessed is the fruit of thy womb, Jesus.
0: Holy Mary, Mother of God, pray for us sinners, now and at the hour of our death. Amen.
1: Hail Mary, full of grace, the Lord is with thee. Blessed art thou amongst women, and blessed is the fruit of thy womb, Jesus.
0: Holy Mary, Mother of God, Pray for us sinners, now and at the hour of our death. Amen.
2: Hail Mary, full of

0: Grace, the Lord is with thee. Blessed art thou amongst women, and blessed is the fruit of thy womb, Jesus.
1: Holy Mary, Mother of God, pray for us sinners, now and at the hour of our death. Amen.
0: Hail Mary, full of grace, the Lord is with thee. Blessed art thou amongst women, and blessed is the fruit of thy womb, Jesus.
1: Holy Mary, Mother of God, pray for us sinners, now and at the hour of our death. Amen.
0: Hail Mary, full of grace, the Lord is with thee. Blessed art thou amongst women, and blessed is the fruit of thy womb, Jesus.
1: Holy Mary, Mother of God, pray for us sinners, now and at the hour of our death. Amen.
0: Hail Mary, full of grace, the Lord is with thee. Blessed art thou amongst women, and blessed is the fruit of thy womb, Jesus.
1: Holy Mary, Mother of God, pray for us sinners, now and at the hour of our death. Amen.
0: Hail Mary, full of grace, the Lord is with thee. Blessed art thou amongst women, and blessed is the fruit of thy womb, Jesus.
1: Holy Mary, Mother of God, pray for us sinners, now and at the hour of our death. Amen.
0: Glory be to the Father, and to the Son, and to the Holy Spirit.
1: As it was in the beginning, is now, and ever shall be, world without end. Amen.
0: O my Jesus, forgive us our sins, save us from the fires of hell,
1: bring all souls to heaven, especially those in most need of thy mercy.
0: Hail, Holy Queen, Mother of mercy, our life, our sweetness, and our hope. To thee do we cry, poor banished children of Eve. To thee do we send up our sighs, mourning and weeping in this valley of tears. Turn then, most gracious Advocate, thine eyes of mercy toward us, and after this our exile, show unto us the blessed fruit of thy womb, Jesus. O clement, O loving, O sweet Virgin Mary, pray for us, O Holy Mother of God,
1: that we may be made worthy of the promises of Christ.
0: Let us pray. O God, whose only begotten Son, by his life, death, and resurrection, has purchased for us the rewards of eternal life, grant, we beseech thee, that meditating on these mysteries of the Most Holy Rosary of the Blessed Virgin Mary, we may imitate what they contain and obtain what they promise, through the same Christ our Lord. May the divine assistance remain always with us, and may the souls of the faithful departed, through the mercy of God, rest in peace. Amen. May the Holy Virgin bless you with her loving child, this day and forever. In the name of the Father, and of the Son, and of the Holy Spirit. Amen.
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3: Prayer can take on many different forms. It could be a simple gaze up to the heavens, glorifying God for the beauty of His creation. It could be a cry for help in time of need. It could be a request for some good that you think you need in your life. All these things can be spontaneous and informal. But prayer can also be formal, as in the Our Father, which Jesus taught us to pray, and the highest formal prayer, the sacrifice of the Mass.
4: This is Deacon Omar Gutierrez. Prayer is a transformation of our false selves into our true identity in the Lord, so that whether we suffer from anxiety or pain, that we can turn that suffering into sacrifice, so we can take the mundane parts of life and turn them into blessed events and encounters with our Lord or our Lady. And it can take the simple joys of life and turn them into tastes of the eternal. In the name of the Father, and of the Son, and of the Holy Spirit.

0: Heavenly Father, may your justice prevail so as to protect the lives of the unborn from abortion, the lives of the mothers from despair, and the lives of all people from the temptation to do nothing. We ask this in Christ's name. Amen. In the name of the Father, and of the Son, and of the Holy Spirit. Amen.
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Welcome to our continuing series on Matthew's testimony to Jesus. This is coming to you from Ard's Friary in Donegal in Ireland. And if this is your first time to join us, you are most welcome. We are taking a long journey through St. Matthew's Gospel, taking it literally line by line so that we can appreciate the depth and the wonder of this testimony to Jesus. We are considering Matthew chapter 5 at the moment, and we're looking at the Beatitudes that Jesus gave to us. We've looked at the first few, that the poor are blessed, that the lowly of the earth are blessed, those who are mourn are blessed, those who hunger and thirst for righteousness are blessed, the merciful are blessed, those who are pure in heart. So I want to take the last ones, the peacemakers and the martyrs. These are very special and they complete the picture for us. So the seventh beatitude is blessed are those who are peacemakers because they shall be called sons of God. Now, if you come to St. Matthew's Gospel with a 21st century mentality, you'll think sons of God simply means members of the church. But if you go back to the book of Genesis in chapter 6, verses 1 to 6, you will find that the sons of God are angels. And so what Jesus is saying is that the people who will work for peace on the earth are literally God's messengers to the earth, because an angel means a messenger. And that they truly represent God, because what God wants is peace between himself and the people on this earth, and peace between us and each other. So they have a very special role, the peacemakers, the sons of God. I will revisit it. So let's come on to the next one, which is blessed or happy or to be envied are those who are persecuted in the cause of right. Now, not persecuted per se. There's no blessing in just being persecuted, but being persecuted for righteousness is a different subject altogether. And he says, theirs are the kingdom of heaven. Now, I've been trying to share with you the richness of Matthew's gospel and how it's coming out of what God has already said through the Hebrew scriptures and bringing it to completion. Now, behind this persecution of the righteous is a very important text, which you will find in the Book of Wisdom in chapter 2. I'm going to do it with you because this section of the Book of Wisdom not only explains why the followers of Jesus are going to be persecuted, but it actually explains the passion itself. And I want to go on and show you that the people who live the Beatitudes are the people who are most like Christ. And so if we are most like Christ, we are going to experience what he experienced. So let's go back to the Book of Wisdom for a moment. And this is chapter 2 from verse 10 to verse 24. And what it does is it shows you the mentality of those

who are in rebellion against God, and those who have chosen this life and this world and this kingdom as distinct from choosing God and his kingdom and his will. And the struggle between the two are actually very strong. So the Book of Wisdom says, but as for the virtuous man, that's the righteous man that Matthew is speaking about, who is poor, there's your very first beatitude, okay? Let us oppress him. Let us not spare the widow or the orphan or the white-haired one, because these rebellious ones will be very cruel to all who are vulnerable. The rebellious ones are very cruel to those who actually choose God. I showed you in chapter 4 that the tester, the one who set out to find out if Jesus really was a son of God, was the very one who would not be a son of God himself. The very one who would say, I will not serve. So the Book of Wisdom shows us that it's the people who refuse to be sons of God and refuse to do the will of God on earth, they're the ones who oppress the ones who have chosen to be righteous, okay? And I want you to hear this language. It's in verse 12. Let us lie in wait for the virtuous man. That's the righteous one. Why? Because he annoys us and he opposes our way of life. He reproaches us for our breaches of the law and he accuses us of playing false to our upbringing. Now we're going to find all of that in Matthew 23. Because that's exactly what Jesus will do in speaking to the leaders of Israel and tell them that they are actually not living the life they've committed themselves to. And then verse 13 says, he claims to have knowledge of God and he calls himself a son of the Lord. Now, this is exactly what Jesus is going to say to us in this whole evangelical discourse, that we are the sons of the Father. We are the children of God. We are the ones who are living God's life on the earth. So you claim to have knowledge of God. Where does this knowledge of God come from? First of all, it comes from the scriptures. It comes from God's own word. Secondly, it comes from your prayer life, your relationship with God. So he claims to have knowledge of God. So before us, he stands as a reproof to our way of thinking. Now, what starts the persecution is something very simple, and it is the fact that your very way of life opposes their way of life. Your way of thinking opposes their way of thinking. Your way of morality is completely different to theirs. And when they see it, they're convicted. And instead of turning to the Lord, what they do is they persecute. Now, throughout the whole of the Old Testament scriptures, you can see that instead of repenting, they kill the prophets. Okay, so this is why I needed to do this with you. And so the next reason why they persecute is that his way of life is not familiar. It's not like other men's. It's not familiar. So here is the test. Let us see if what he says is true. Let us observe what kind of end he will have. If the virtuous or righteous man is God's son, then God will take his part and God will rescue him from the clutches of his enemies. So let us test him with cruelty and torture and find out about this gentleness that's inside of him. I need you to know that Matthew and the early Christians desperately needed this text. They needed to understand why they were being persecuted by the Sanhedrin, why they were being persecuted by Rome, why it was that the cost of their baptismal certificate was death. They needed to know that, and they needed to know that it had all been revealed beforehand. And so when Jesus says here, blessed are those who are persecuted in the cause of right, he doesn't have to explain it, because it's coming out of this very rich tradition that they're all in, and it's coming out of a background that they're all absolutely sure of. But then Matthew adds a ninth beatitude. We don't normally acknowledge it as a ninth beatitude. We lop it in as an addendum to the eighth one.
It's in verses 11 and

12 of chapter 5. And what Jesus says is that you are blessed if you are persecuted on his account, that it's because of him. You perhaps have noticed that some of the martyrs in Iraq have been crucified. It was because of him. And they even died in exactly the same way. It's because of him. Jesus says, blessed are those who are persecuted, if it is on his account. He said, because in that case, you have joined the royal line of prophets who have been persecuted to the very end. Now, before I leave that, I want to quote for you a small text from the second book of Chronicles, chapter 36, verse 16. And it is the conclusion that the chronicler came to, having seen all the persecution of the prophets and the persecution of the holy people throughout the period of the Mosaic Law. And he said, but they kept mocking the messengers of God. They kept despising his words. They kept scoffing at his prophets until the wrath of the Lord rose against the people and there was no remedy. Now, Matthew and his community after AD 70 would understand that absolutely perfectly because of all that had happened, that there was no other thing that could happen except judgment. And Matthew and his community, unfortunately, were very painfully experiencing that judgment, because you know that the judgment of Israel was given to everybody who was there, whether they were friend or foe, because God lets his rain to come on the good and the bad alike, and he lets his sunshine come on the good and bad alike. So Christians and Jews, everybody experienced this terrifying event from AD 70 onwards. Now, I want you to take the sheet that I've given to you, because what I want to show you is that in these reflections, I can only give you a certain amount. But I do want you to know that there's a huge amount I'm not able to give you because I'd never finish Matthew's Gospel, okay? Because this requires its own study by itself, okay? So what I've done is I've given you two lists. On the top list, you have the poor, those who mourn, the gentle, and the just. I've just given you one word, okay? And then on the bottom, you've got the other four. Now, notice the extra one is not there because it's lopped in. And it's lopped in with the martyrs. Now, what I want you to see is that this is actually a program of life. So I want you to notice the connection between the top row and the bottom row. Can you see that? I've given you arrows down. And then the connection between the first and the second and so on, that they actually grow. So let me just give you a comment so you can see it. Let's start with the downward arrows first. All right. So the first group are the poor. And the poor are the most generous on the earth and the most likely to be merciful. Hence the arrow is down to mercy. Can you see it? Because the poor are famous for all time for being very good and very merciful. Now come to the second two. And the second two are those who mourn. Those who mourn are those who make reparation for their own lives, make reparation for the sins of the church and the world. They are the ones who become most pure and most acceptable to God. So there's your sixth beatitude coming in. Now come to the third one. And the gentle or the humble of heart are the very people whom God chooses on the earth to be his representatives. And they become the peacemakers on the earth. The proud people never become the peacemakers. There's no give in them. The humble are able to do it. So the fourth one then is that the truly righteous or the truly holy people, they actually become the martyrs. So there's your connection between the top layer and the bottom layer. So now what I want to do is go from one to the other. So let's go back up to number one again. And it is the poor who actually learn how to make reparation not only for themselves, but for everybody else as well. And those who learn how to do this correct spiritual mourning, which is reparation, are the ones who become the lowly

and the humble of the earth whom God will choose. So I want you to see the development of a vocation here. And I don't just mean a vocation to priesthood and religious life, a vocation to be a son of God. Okay. And the gentle and the humble of the earth, they're the ones who become truly holy. They're the truly righteous ones. Now, I want you to go from number 4 to number 5. I couldn't do it on my chart, okay? So the truly holy ones are the ones who are really merciful. You shall be perfect like your heavenly Father is perfect, is what Jesus is going to say. And another translation of that is, you shall be merciful as your heavenly Father is merciful. But when you go back into the book of Leviticus chapter 19, you'll read, you shall be holy like your heavenly Father is holy. Okay, so notice I'm connecting holy, righteousness and mercy. They're all attributes of God. So you go from the fourth beatitude right into the fifth one there. So we've grown a lot now. And by the time you reach the fourth beatitude, we're very like God. So what is one of the most incredible attributes of God? It's mercy. And so as we become merciful, then God changes us into light. Now, there isn't time to do this in detail, but purity is actually light. It's the light of God. That we are actually changed into light, that we're transformed completely into grace and light. And so the merciful are brought much further than this into total and absolute commitment to God, and this utter purity. This total commitment to God leads them to bring God's light into the conflicts of the earth. And it is God's light that is actually needed so that God's will can be done on earth as it is in heaven. And it's these people who have taken this extraordinary journey through all of these beatitudes are the ones who, like Jesus, are willing to give up their lives for the sake of others, for the sake of the salvation of souls. So that's a very quick journey through them. Perhaps you will study it yourselves and really go into it, because it's very rich and it's very wonderful. So I just wanted to give it to you on the sheet there. Okay. You really don't need the next comment, do you? You are the salt of the earth. It comes immediately after this. Of course, these people who are living this extraordinary life are the salt of the earth, but you need to understand what you mean by salt. In the ancient world, salt was a very prized commodity. It was not available everywhere. It was so precious that they even made covenants of salt. It was very, very important. Now, salt was used for preserving food, okay? And when people were injured in any way, they put salt in the wound, which increased the pain, but actually preserved from infection and corruption. So Jesus says that the people who are living the Beatitudes are the ones who will preserve planet Earth from becoming completely corrupt and will preserve God's will on the earth. They are the ones who will preserve the earth from allowing the infection of sin to take over. Now, you and I are living at a time when the infection of sin is spreading like a plague across the earth. So, do I have to tell you what's missing? No. It's the Beatitudes. If we would only just live the Beatitudes, the earth would be preserved from this terrible corruption. That's what Jesus is saying. And immediately he says, and if the salt becomes tasteless, it's useless. It's useless. And what he's saying is, if you lose this incredible commitment that he's showing to us in the Beatitudes, if you lose it, he said, we're useless to him. We're no use to the kingdom of God. Your only use is to be thrown out and trampled underfoot by men. Now, trampled underfoot is a very, very interesting expression, because it means the very anger of the world, because the church is not doing its job properly, would be to trample them down and absolutely despise them

And we're not even talking about judgment. We're just talking about the reaction of the world, which knows that the church is supposed to keep it pure, holy, healthy, alive, and in union with God. They know that in the depths of their being. And so if the church fails in that area, they give this very strong negative reaction. Another very powerful image that Jesus gives here, putting across the same message, is that you are the light of the world. If you are the light of the world, I've already given you texts indicating that the world is in darkness and the world is in spiritual darkness. Now, if you are the light of the world and you don't switch on that light, then the world is in darkness and you are responsible. That's the seriousness of this business. So you can see that while Jesus has actually allowed them to experience an explosion of grace and healing from him, at the same time, this is an extremely serious call to come back to God and to come back to grace and to come back to holiness. An extremely serious one. And he's not taking into account that these people haven't been to school and they haven't had any retreats up to now and they haven't had any guides or anything else. He's not taking any of that into account. He is looking at them as the descendants of the people of God who have known the will of God for 1,400 years. They've known it. Just as if you're speaking to Ireland, we've known Christianity for 1,500 years. There is no excuse for us. None. People like to give all kinds of excuses, but we don't have any. If you've had this bank of Christianity behind you, as they had this bank of relationship with God at the time, from the time of Moses, then there was no excuse. So Jesus said, you are the light of the world. You're a city on top of a mountain. Now, the city on top of the mountain was Jerusalem. Everybody could see it because these people were all walking. They didn't have any other mode of transport. And so Jesus is here saying that anything God does, he makes it public. And he made the church public. It was to be seen throughout the world. It was to be felt. It was to have influence throughout the world. And therefore it was to have terrifying responsibility for the world. Isn't it an awful thing to say? That if they're in trouble, we're responsible. Because we have not shone our light. We've not lived the Beatitudes. We've not been the salt of the earth. It's frightening. And so he says that if you put the lamp under a tub, you are responsible. And in verse 16, he says, in the same way, your light must shine before in the sight of men. Now, in the sight of men means in public. None of this thing of Christians hiding themselves in back rooms and just being Christians under their own roof and being afraid to be a Christian out in public. He said, absolutely no, you must let your light shine before men and take what comes to you, which is going to be the persecution and everything else, because the testimony is in yourself. The testimony is in the way you live. It's not just in the way you speak, it's in the way you live. In the same way, your light must shine in the sight of men so that seeing your good works, they, that is the world out there, may give praise to your Father in heaven. Now, we've come to a very important point in Matthew's Gospel. This is the first time that the expression your Father is used. And you can see that this text was written after AD 70, when all of the members of the church are baptized into Christ Jesus. They are all part of God's family, and they're all saying, Our Father in heaven, hallowed be thy name. And so it's your Father. Now, the way Jesus thinks is that a child should be like the Father. And so if your Father in heaven is in charge of this kingdom and you are his child, then you have to reflect his will and his grace and his plan for planet Earth. And you in the plural we're talking about, not just you in the singular, because he's talking to the whole church, not just to the individual, because I did

tell you that Matthew's gospel was written to tell the church to settle in for the long haul into the future. Do you remember I told you that? And so it's the you in the plural. It's the whole church. It's not just one individual. That we are to be the cause of the world giving praise to God. Now, one of the first things you find in the Acts of the Apostles is a comment from the unbelievers. Those Christians, how they love one another. You see, they're giving praise for what they see. From here on in now, we will persevere through the wonderful teaching of Jesus, in which he compares the old and the new. But for now, thank you for joining us. Slán agus beannacht dé libh. Goodbye. God bless you.

0: This is a digital moment with Sandra McDevitt. Did you know Catholics have decided to reclaim June as the month of the Sacred Heart? This fulfills our Lord's request to Margaret Mary Alacoque. Our Lord told her his heart was inflamed with love for all. He wanted his love to spread. 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I'm Sandra McDevitt for EWTN Radio.
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6: 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I quote that Psalm all the time in talks, right? 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

0: Throughout the ages, the Church has recognized many special heroes of our Catholic faith. 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
1: Hello, family, and welcome. We're Bob and Penny Lord, and we have a very special super saint to share with you today, Saint Rita of Kasha, Saint of the Impossible.
2: Daughter, wife, mother, widow, nun, saint, woman of faithfulness and forgiveness, Saint Rita of Kasha is a role model for women of our generation and every generation. There is nothing that any woman has experienced that Rita has not known. She was an obedient daughter, a faithful wife, a battered wife, a widow, a parent who lost her children when they were young. She was a nun who was unwanted by her community. She's considered the saint of the impossible.
1: God never leaves us alone. When he feels it's time to take one saint home, he raises up another one to take her place. Rita of Kasha was born in the year 1381, the year after Saint Catherine of Siena died. Saint Rita began her life in a time of war, earthquakes, conquests, and rebellions. Countries invaded countries, towns attacked nearby towns, neighbor fought neighbor, brother against brother. The problems of the world at large seemed greater than even politics and governments could resolve. If there was ever a time for reform of men's lives, for fasting, prayer, and penance, it was in the 14th and 15th centuries.
2: The Church, under the shepherding of a holy and righteous Pope, Urban VI, was being crucified again by schism. The Church was under attack from within and without. A controversy began between the Pope and the French cardinals who, with the aid of heads of countries who had much to gain, elected a false Pope. This anti-Pope took up residence in Avignon, France. Thus began the Great Western Schism. The Muslims, taking advantage of the dissension and resulting weakness of the Christian leaders, were systematically crushing all of Europe with a goal of destroying all Christianity. So at this time, our generous and loving God gave us an army of saints to keep his promise that hell would not prevail against his church. Rita was to become such a saint.
1: Born of a very devout mother and father who, in times when families were fighting among themselves, were called by everyone Jesus Christ's peacemakers. It would appear from infancy that God had very special plans for Rita. There is a tradition in Roccaporena that as an infant, while she slept in a basket in the fields where her parents were working, white bees swarmed around Rita's open mouth. Not only did the bees not sting her, but witnesses said they saw the bees drop honey into her mouth without her uttering a cry of warning to her parents. One of the farmers, seeing the swarm of bees, tried to disperse them with his arm that had been deeply wounded by a scythe. His arm stopped bleeding and he was immediately healed.
2: Almost 200 years after she died, a strange thing began to happen. At the monastery in Kasha, white bees came out of the walls of the monastery during Holy Week and remained until the feast day of Saint Rita, May the 22nd, when they returned to hibernate until Holy Week of the following year. Pope Urban VIII, learning of the mysterious bees which buzzed about the walls of the monastery where Saint Rita had lived, requested that one of them be brought to him in Rome. After a careful examination of the bee, he tied a silk thread around it, then set it free, only to have it later discovered in its hive at the monastery in Kasha, 138 kilometers away. And so the tradition of the bees began. The holes in the wall where the bees traditionally remain until the following year are plainly in view for pilgrims journeying till today to the monastery. Coincidence or miracle? We are

0: believers in miracles. When we see the Lord's intervention in a physical way that would otherwise be considered unconventional or phenomenal for us, it's just his way of letting us know that he is with us, watching over us. Since the very breath we breathe is a miracle, we think we can call the extraordinary miraculous.
1: Her parents, without ever having learned how to read or write, taught Rita from the time she was a child all about Jesus, the Virgin Mary, and some of the better-known saints. Rita, much of the same as her counterpart, St. Catherine of Siena, was never schooled to read or write. Whereas St. Catherine was miraculously given the grace to read by our Lord Jesus, St. Rita's only book was the crucifix. As Rita grew into a young girl, she dreamed of giving her life to Christ as an Augustinian nun. Her parents felt that she would be more secure married to a fine man. It never occurred to Rita to question them. Paolo Ferdinando, as her husband, was at best a poor choice. But Rita, the obedient daughter, married at 12 years of age and began 18 years of pure hell.
0: Rita never prayed for her husband to love her, to be kind, to cease drinking or being abusive as the result of the drinking, or to remain at home with her and their two sons. She prayed for his soul unconditionally, that he would give his life over to Jesus and be converted. After many long years and spilled tears of crying out for mercy for her husband, Rita's prayers were answered. Paolo was converted. He repented his past, begged forgiveness from her and his God, and became a model husband, father, and Christian. He gave up his old ways and old friends, spending time now with Rita and with their two sons.
1: Now, although Paolo had changed his ways, his enemies had not. His drinking, quarrelsome, violent ex-friends did not appreciate looking upon the change in him because it brought to light the darkness in their own souls. One night, as the hours ticked away very late into the night, Rita began to really worry. Paolo had not come home. She would never have been concerned with the old Paolo. There were times when he had not come home for days at a time, but she knew the new Paolo had not turned his back on Jesus, nor on her and the boys. So although she tried her best, she could not overcome the fear that was to become a reality. Suddenly, all the years of dreading a knock on the door and the final fatal words, "Your husband has been murdered," came crashing down on her. Early in the morning, her husband's lifeless body was brought to her. She held the husband she had waited so long for, the horrible years, no longer even a memory, and she sobbed as if her heart would break. The prodigal son had returned, and he was dead.
0: Her only consolation was that she knew he was with the Lord. He had to be, didn't he? What little solace she had was quickly destroyed. Her sons had been more influenced by the father's former violent nature than that of his brief conversion. And so they swore to avenge their father's death. No amount of pleading on the part of Rita would dissuade them. Rita got back down on her knees to her faithful and loving Lord. She prayed, "Lord, please save their souls. If they are to lose their souls, please take them." The Lord answered her prayer. They were stricken by a faithful illness. As Rita ministered to their fever-racked bodies, she spoke gently to them of Jesus. She repeated the prayer of Jesus on the cross, "Father, forgive them. They know not what they do." Their hearts of hate turned into hearts of love. They forgave their father's murderers before they died.
1: Rita was now alone in the world, her husband gone, her children also gone. The fears her parents had voiced 20 years before have now come to pass. She was alone in the world. She felt as if she had awakened from a bad dream. All the obstacles were gone. Everything that had prevented her from her childhood dream of entering the Augustinian monastery of St. Mary Magdalene. Her heart pounded as she walked down the steep hill from her home in Roccaporena to the monastery. Her mind was filled with fantasies of how her life as a nun would be. At long last, she would be able to embrace the Lord as one of his brides.
0: Her walk up the hill to Roccaporena was not as happy and hopeful as the walk down. at the

0: monastery, she pleaded with the Mother Superior of the Augustinian monastery, sharing the lifelong desire she had to enter the community. But no amount of supplication could change the Mother Superior's objections. Theirs was an order of virgins. They had never accepted widows. All her pleading fell on deaf ears. So she left the monastery and started the long walk back up to Rocca Purena, her back bent, her breathing hard, her heart broken.
1: We wonder how Satan must have tortured Rita at this point. Was it because your husband was so mysteriously murdered that you were unacceptable, not holy enough? What kind of a mother do you think they judge you have been? What kind of upbringing did your sons have that they would even think of committing so grave a mortal sin as a vendetta? But Rita did not turn her back on her church. She turned to the head of the church, Jesus Christ. She knew he would never let her down. Although she did not always know or understand his ways, she knew he loved her and she trusted in that love.
0: And so again, the Lord came through with a miracle. After allowing Saint Rita to be rejected 3 times, the Lord answered her prayers, intervening in a physical way to prove to Rita that he was with her, that he had never left her. Late one night, she awakened out of a deep sleep. She heard her name called, Rita, Rita. She got up and looked all around her. It was still, nothing was moving. She peered through the dark of the night. There was no one there. Who could have called her in the middle of the night? Perhaps it was her imagination. She went back to bed, but not to sleep. Again, she heard her name called. Rita, Rita. This time she shot up out of bed and looked all around her little cottage. She was all alone. She knew something was going on, but she couldn't figure out what it was. She returned to bed, only this time she prayed fervently to our Lord Jesus. For the 3rd time she heard her name called, Rita, Rita.
1: This time she jumped out of bed, ran to the door and opened it. Standing outside was St. Augustine, St. Nicholas of Tolentino, and St. John the Baptizer. They motioned her to follow them. She ran through the streets of Rocca Purena in pursuit of the 3 saints, up the hill to the highest peak in town where she always went to pray. She knew our Lord Jesus was answering her prayers, and his answer was yes. She felt herself lifted into the air, high above all the mountain peaks, floating gently towards Kasha. She could feel the soft spring breeze caress her cheeks and face. It was as if all the angels of heaven were kissing her. She found herself above the monastery of St. Mary Magdalene in Kasha. Then she went into ecstasy.
0: She came out of her ecstasy inside the choir of the chapel of the Augustinian monastery. It was quiet. She was all alone in the pre-dawn hours of that spring day. She knelt in prayer, praising our Lord Jesus and thanking him for what he had done. When dawn came, she was greeted by the rustle of the habits of nuns coming down for morning prayers. She heard the sounds of the huge keys turning in the locks of the door. The Mother Superior, who always kept the keys on her person, opened the heavy door with the help of several nuns. They looked at Rita kneeling inside in prayer and gasped. It was impossible for her to have gotten into the chapel unless... The Mother Superior, trying to compose herself from her shock and in an effort to retain order among the other nuns, said to Rita, "You don't think because the Lord has given you this special gift that you're eligible to enter this order, do you?" And Rita replied, "No, Mother. I know I'm not worthy enough."
1: She was 36 when she received the habit of the Augustinian order, and she made the vows of obedience, chastity, and poverty. But that was not to be the end of it. Rita was tested one day by the Mother Superior. As an act of obedience, Rita was ordered to water each day a stick that had been stuck in the ground. Rita did this obediently, good-naturedly, morning and night, as she had been commanded, while most of the nuns probably giggled and gossiped. Their laughter and conjecture turned to amazement as one morning what should they see but the brown, lifeless stick blossoming into a vine, bearing beautiful clumps of grapes to be turned into sack.

0: sacramental wine for the Lord's Supper. To this day, the vine, now over 600 years old, is still bearing grapes for the altar of the Lord. The dead stick flourished and became a vine, the vine of St. Rita.
1: One night, St. Rita had a vision. She saw a tall ladder leading heavenward with Jesus at the top. He was calling her to him, to that perfect mystical union with him that could only be achieved by her through her daily obedience to the life he had chosen for her, her life in him as an obedient nun. Word of Her Holiness got outside of the monastery, and people started to talk of the saint in their midst.
0: With the threat of heretics on one side and barbarians on the other, the whole Christian world was experiencing a return to devotion to the cross. The Saracens were invading, conquering, and desecrating all that Christians held dear, not excluding the shrines in the Holy Land sanctified by the Lord himself by his incarnation, his crucifixion, and his resurrection. The wars fought to protect the holy places were called the Crusades. Like St. Francis of Assisi almost 200 years before, St. Rita was to stage her own kind of crusade, the shedding of her own blood to stop the atrocities and abuses against our loving and suffering Lord. As with the Poverello St. Francis, St. Rita grieved that she had not been able to share in the passion of our Lord Jesus Christ. She spent many hours meditating on all the insults, the rejections, the ingratitude, the apathy our beloved Lord suffered as he walked to his agony on the cross. She built a small Calvary of stones on the floor of her cell, and kneeling there, she would relive the beatings, the scourging, the thorns in the head, the horror of our Lord's passion, and the sorrow of his mother as she watched her son. In the process for her canonization, fellow religious testified they would visit her in her cell at times

0: In 1443, a great preacher came to Kashya during Lent and gave a very passionate sermon on our Lord to the nuns. Rita was so moved that she returned to the monastery and began to pray before a fresco of Jesus crucified. She humbly asked for a part of his suffering on the cross because she knew she was unworthy to share his full passion on Calvary. A thorn fell from the beloved head of our Lord Jesus and pierced the forehead of Saint Rita. She immediately began to bleed profusely, and the wound that kept bleeding has been accepted by all as the gift of the stigmata of our Lord.
1: Now, in the case of most holy people who have been graced with the stigmata, like Saint Francis of Assisi and the saintly Padre Pio, the fragrance exuded from the holy wounds smell like a beautiful perfume from heaven, more pleasing even than that of flowers. With the wound of Saint Rita came humiliation, estrangement, and isolation. The wound had such an offensive odor that she had to suffer the ostracism and rejection of her fellow nuns, who at best feared it might be infectious, and at worst just could not bear the smell. She spent the next 15 years alone, suffering more and more excruciating physical pain. But although she was isolated from her community, far away from any of the consoling companionship of other nuns, she had the consoler. Instead of looking toward herself and her pain, she focused on Jesus and his crucified head of thorns, and all the thorns in her life were turned into roses of love by her Lord as she offered them to him.
0: In 1450, Pope Nicholas V declared the first holy year, proclaiming Rome once and for all the center of the Christian world and of our faith. Our Lord wanted to unite his church, to end the scandal of division and dissension caused by self-interest and resultant schism. So he inspired the Pope to establish this holy year. And unite he did. All the religious of Italy, as well as pilgrims from all over the world, converged on Rome. The nuns of Kashya were also planning a pilgrimage, which was not to include Rita. Knowing and understanding the reasoning behind this, the bleeding and the festering and the terrible smell, she nevertheless did not take it lying down. She went to her Lord. She prayed that her wound would be temporarily healed, that there be no external signs, only the internal pain of the wound to remain. Her petition was almost immediately granted. The wound disappeared, and Saint Rita was on her way to Rome with the other nuns.

0: joy of St. Rita, now in her late 60s. It encouraged and sustained them. The highlight of the trip was to be the canonization of St. Bernardine of Siena. Little did the nuns with St. Rita know that 400 years later, this humble nun in their midst, with similar pomp and ceremony, would likewise be recognized by Holy Mother Church by being raised to the communion of saints. The wound did not bleed or reveal any evidence it had ever existed during the entire pilgrimage. But upon their return to the monastery, not 5 minutes passed when the wound opened with all of its accompanying signs. Rita was again quarantined into seclusion with her beloved Lord.
1: All the years of fasting subsisting on so little, the nun shared she lived solely on the Eucharist, began to take a toll on St. Rita. After 4 years of intense suffering, she lay dying, her last winter on earth. The land she loved so dearly covered with a blanket of snow. Although St. Rita had lived the life of an obedient nun these last years, Rita, the wife and mother, asked the Lord for a sign that her husband and sons were with him in heaven. Turning to a relative who had just come to see her, she said, "I would like a rose from my garden at home." As the thick snow of winter would have killed any roses that had survived the bitter cold, her cousin was heartsick, judging Rita was delirious and that she would never see her alive again. The relative sadly returned to Rocaparena. Wearily approaching St. Rita's garden, what should she discover but a rose shooting up from the soft, white mound of earth?
0: No sooner had the relative returned to Rita with the rose, affirming her husband was in heaven, than Rita asked for 2 figs from her fig tree at home, another impossible feat for the middle of the winter. Now, no longer doubting, the relative rushed off and joyfully returned with the 2 figs. Rita smiled. Her Lord had generously answered her prayers. Her son and her husband were with Jesus in heaven.
1: 3 days before St. Rita died, she had a vision of our Lord Jesus and Our Lady. The room, so often Calvary for Rita, was now flooded with a beautiful, bright light. "You will be with me in paradise in 3 days," our Lord told her. And 3 days later, on May the 22nd, 1457, Rita was to join the annals of those who have lived for God. She was with him.
0: The ugly wound she had borne uncomplainingly over the years healed as she breathed her last, only to be replaced by a ruby spot. A strong fragrance, sweet and heavenly, poured forth from where the wound had been, replacing the stench she had lived with those many years. This fragrance continued over many years, for St. Rita was never buried. The nuns decided to place St. Rita in a glass urn under the main altar for the faithful to venerate until such time as the body would show signs of decomposition, and then they would bury her. There's only one problem. It has been in a glass urn on view to the faithful, exposed to all the elements for over 600 years, and has never decayed or shown any signs of the ravages of death. Veneration to this gentle lady who has experienced all that life can possibly throw at us began almost immediately. Down through the centuries, the power of intercession to St. Rita has been confirmed by a multitude of miracles. Most of these have been granted to those on the brink of despair, who felt their petitions were impossible. St. Rita has been called the saint of the impossible. While the favors granted have not been solely to women in distress, she has become known as the woman saint. There are those, ourselves included, who believe that St. Rita is one of the most touchable saints for the women of today. Millions of pilgrims climb the mountain to Kasha every year in petition or thanksgiving to this humble saint, whose greatest asset has been obedience and faith to her God. Many more millions who cannot physically go to Kasha pray to St. Rita for help.
1: Till today, when you visit St. Rita, there is a feeling of family. She's one of us. In a glass urn, honored by God and her brothers and sisters in Christ, the mystical body of Christ, lies a daughter, an obedient daughter, whose parents did not make the wisest of decisions by man's standards, but possibly by God's. A wife of an alcoholic, an abuser, a carouser,

0: a man easily provoked, whose deadly silence could erupt into rage, a widow who loved her husband before and after his conversion, only to lose him by an act of violence, a mother who watched her children grow up, taking on the violent, non-Christian personality of their father, afraid they might commit murder, only to lose them to death through illness, a nun who was rejected, judged, ostracized, laughed at, tested, and glorified. Here lies our sister Rita, a saint, a woman of our time, a woman of all time. And I, Penny, love her and thank God for the gift of her to remind me what I can be. God bless you. We love you.
1: God bless you. We love you.
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0: From the National Blue Army Shrine of Our Lady of Fatima, join us for the Holy Mass on the 109th anniversary of the second apparition of Our Lady of Fatima. 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
1: Have you ever heard someone say, "Oh, another birthday"? 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
3: To ask, "Why should I pray?" is the same as asking, "Why should I raise my mind and heart to God?" since that's what prayer is. But when stated like that, it's pretty obvious. We need to pray because God is He to whom our minds and hearts are ultimately directed. Union with Him is our ultimate destiny. Without prayer, we lose our direction to God as our ultimate end, and thus set ourselves on a path that leads back into the slavery of sin.
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5: 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So please pray together with me, our EWTN Family Prayer. Today we pray for the Church in Europe. Almighty God and Father, we worship You and thank You for the Christian heritage of Europe. 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Bring back to the fold those who have left the practice of their faith. Protect Europe from those who seek to renounce its Christian roots. Enkindle anew the fire of Your love there. Raise up new saints, and let a spiritual renewal rise up and cover the land. Let Europe be once again a Christian land rich in faith. Through Christ our Lord. Amen.
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1: Family, a prayer that we pray together is a powerful prayer. So please pray together with me our EWTN family prayer. Today we pray for greater modesty. Most Blessed Virgin Mary, we honor you, the Mother of our Lord Jesus Christ. You are a model for all women of every time. Blessed are you among women. Teach your daughters the virtue of modesty, so that they may come to understand what is truly beautiful, and so dress in accord with their dignity. Help them, dear Mother, to adorn themselves with the beauty of the virtues, and to live with a purity of soul like unto yours. Most sweet Mother, pray for us who have recourse to you. Amen.
2: Behold the Lamb of God, who takes away the sins of the world. Take this, all of you, and eat of it, for this is my body, which will be given up for you. Take this, all of you, and drink from it, for this is the chalice of my blood. Do this in memory of me.
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1: Amen.
0: The grace and peace of our Savior Jesus Christ, the love of God, and the communion of the Holy Spirit be with you all.
1: And with your spirit.
0: Let us prepare to celebrate these sacred mysteries and ask God to show us His mercy. I confess to Almighty God, brothers and sisters, that I have greatly sinned in my thoughts, in my words, in what I have done, in what I have failed to do. Through my most grievous fault. Therefore, I ask Blessed Mary, ever Virgin, all the angels and saints,
1: and you,
0: my brothers and sisters, to pray for me.

0: Pray, Holy Father, who by no merit of my own chose me for communion with the eternal priesthood of your Christ and for the ministry of your church, grant that I may be an ardent yet gentle preacher of the gospel and a faithful steward of your mysteries. Through our Lord Jesus Christ, your Son, who lives and reigns with you in the unity of the Holy Spirit, God forever and ever.
1: Amen. A reading from the book of the prophet Jeremiah. The word of the Lord came to me thus: Before I formed you in the womb, I knew you. Before you were born, I dedicated you. A prophet to the nations, I appointed you. Ah, Lord, I said, I know not how to speak. I am too young. But the Lord answered me, say not, I am too young. To whomever I send you, you shall go. Whatever I command you, you shall speak. Have no fear before them, because I am with you to deliver you, says the Lord. Then the Lord extended his hand and touched my mouth, saying, see, I place my words in your mouth. The word of the Lord.

A reading from the second letter of St. Paul to the Corinthians. Brothers and sisters, since we have this ministry through the mercy shown us, we are not discouraged. Rather, we have renounced shameful, hidden things, not acting deceitfully or falsifying the word of God. But by the open declaration of the truth, we commend ourselves to everyone's conscience in the sight of God. For we do not preach ourselves, but Jesus Christ as Lord, and ourselves as your slaves for the sake of Jesus. For God, who said, "Let light shine out of darkness," has shown in our hearts to bring to light the knowledge of the glory of God on the face of Jesus Christ. But we hold this treasure in earthen vessels, that the surpassing power may be of God and not from us. The word of the Lord.

0: Lectio Sancti Evangelii secondo Matteo.
1: Gloria a ti, Domine.
0: The 11 disciples went to Galilee, to the mountain to which Jesus had ordered them. When they saw him, they worshipped, but they doubted. Then Jesus approached and said to them, "All power in heaven and on earth has been given to me. Go, therefore, and make disciples of all nations, baptizing them in the name of the Father, and of the Son, and of the Holy Spirit, teaching them to observe all."

It's a great privilege to celebrate 50 years. I think this is a good start. That's the way I'm trying to live this out. And we'll try to do this again for my 75th. I'll only be 101, so. In looking back, one of the reasons that I chose that reading from Jeremiah chapter 1 is that I felt the call to the priesthood very early. Now, this came as a surprise. What I had planned was to be a cowboy. Surprise, surprise. But that's all I wanted to do. From the time I was 3 years old until I was 8, I was focused. I wanted to be a cowboy. I always asked for ponies for my birthday. We lived in a house trailer, so I don't think that was going to happen. But I couldn't see it. But I certainly kept that focus until we finally returned from living in Florida back to Chicago. And I was so impressed by the good example of the nuns and the priests in the parish. They were really terrific. And that was certainly where, even as much as I haven't gotten rid of my love of cowboys, that's still there, and I still like to ride and hunt and fish and all, I still, felt that would not be satisfying. That was not enough. As good as it is, and sometimes people ask, well, that's a big difference from cowboying to being a priest. Not really. Remember the old-time cowboys. I don't know about some of the louts that you might hear about in some movies since the 60s, but in the old days, they went and righted wrongs. They were seeking to do what's good. And priesthood continues that on in a different way. As I oftentimes say to police, I love the police. Never wanted to be a policeman, but I think I would have enjoyed it. But I always tell them, we're in the same business, sinners. I just try to get them before you do. But I will take them when you're done. This is part of, the change. Instead of going to get the bad guys, we try to bring around to our Lord. But that, another thing that stayed and that was very important is the sisters also taught us that if the Lord gives you a vocation, that will be the life where you find the greatest happiness. Of course, you'll give up some things. Everybody does. If you choose to marry, you give up, or better, all the other options. You don't be looking around for other wives or husbands. You stay focused on the husband and wife that you have. And that limitation of the options is part of every vocation, including priesthood. And yet, the sisters always promised, especially Sister Cordelia, that if you stay in that vocation that the Lord gives you, you'll be happier than in any other vocation. And that's very important. And it may not be the only possibility. And the other thing they said that was important too, if you don't choose to follow the vocation, it's no sin. It's not a sin to not follow that. But you won't have the same level of joy and peace that you have if you follow what the Lord wants. That's a very important principle, I think. So there's no coercion.

There's no threat of hell if you don't follow a vocation, but is a promise of God's peace. And I would say that that has been the case. Now, not without lots of changes. Something I do when I prepare couples for marriage, at a certain stage, I always tell them, well, you need to start thinking about what life together is going to be. Too often, some of them plan more for the wedding ceremony than they do for life after they get married. That's not wise. So think about questions. What kind of house do you want to have? A good question, what kind of car are you going to drive? Because I guarantee you, most guys are going to have a different picture of the automobile than their wife might have. And other questions about, you know, how are you going to raise children, all this. And then after we talk about that and think about 5 years from now, your stage, what do you plan for 10 and 25 and, you know, 50 years? You know, think of these different stages. Then I'll add, now none of that's going to happen just the way you plan, because that's not the way life is. You make plans with a strong sense that various events in life are going to adjust them. And that's fine. That's fine. I certainly, again, not only saw an adjustment from trying to live out west as a cowboy to living in becoming a priest, but just seeing the various stages that you go through, because you find out usually a few different options. One, you realize some of your own weaknesses. You have to adapt to that. I was planning originally to be a priest of the Archdiocese of Chicago. That was my goal. And to do that, I had to work, get, you know, save my money for the tuition. Seminary, you know, cost significant amount. My parents couldn't afford to pay for the college level, so I had to prepare. And I knew as a kid, there was no money in keeping your savings in the bank. It was 2% interest in those days. So when I was 15, I started investing my money in the stock market. And I loved it. I did the research. I didn't just sort of guess or like the name. I got the prospectus for a wide variety of companies. I looked at the stock pages, kept paying attention to the ratio between the dividend rate and the price of the stock. I mean, and then I bought stock. My first issue that I bought, I paid $50 for the shares I bought at that stage turned into 550. It was a good investment. I was 15 years old, is too young to buy stock. It's not legal. But I was in Chicago. I knew people. And I got it done. That's how it works. And so, I did that, and I found a weakness in myself, in that I became so focused on that. I realized this could be a distraction away from the ministry. I won second prize in the school science fair for explaining the stock market, you know, and I said, that's where I began to think about religious life. And then, with the grace from our Lord, felt the attraction to the Society of Jesus. And so that's where I knew it would be much safer for my soul if I don't own any stock or other stuff. So again, you look at those weaknesses, but then you also look at other things that happen. Sometimes opportunities, and sometimes the way doors close. Both of those are very operative. So I can look back and, I
couple times I was assigned

to teach high school. I didn't really like teaching high school. You have to do a lot of discipline, and I wanted to focus on the topic. I just didn't enjoy all that very much at all and wasn't particularly good at it. But I began to realize when I was a novice and we were reading in a course on John, a really fine commentary on John, and I realized I don't really know any Greek or Hebrew. So in taking that, I discovered an ability to do the ancient languages and the opportunity to go to graduate school and get my doctorate in scripture arose. And you follow those opportunities, but then you also see doors close, as sometimes you get fired. That happens too. And you can pout and act, you know, like it's not fair, life isn't fair, I should be a revolutionary. Or you can pay attention to the closed doors the way St. Paul did and say, if the Lord closes a door, my task is not to whine. And again, I grew up in a household where there was a regular battle cry, stop that whining or I'll give you something to whine about. And that was no empty promise. So you don't whine, you find out what is the open door that our Lord gives. And that is something that happens. So this becomes part of life. And I think all of us in our vocations need to pay attention to those three elements, where we take a look at our weaknesses. Don't blame your parents, don't blame society, pay attention to it and seek the correction of the weaknesses. Then look for the opportunities and take them. Again, something I was telling our parish, St. Elias Maronite Catholic Church, the other day, I never, ever planned on doing anything in radio or television. I have no training in the field, none. And I only got into it because I heard an anti-Catholic sermon on a radio station in Nashville when I was in graduate school. And I complained to the manager because she was married to one of my classmates at Vanderbilt. And she said, well, I can't change it because they pay for the time, but you can be on our live call-in show and you can answer questions. So I said, okay, I'll do that. Again, it's one of those opportunities that opens up to defend the faith against false things that were said. And, you know, you use your various strengths and limits. The first call was from a lady who said, how come you Catholics pray to Mary? When I'm sick, I don't go to the doctor's mother, I go to the doctor. And I said, well, ma'am, our Lord compares himself to a physician at the conversion of St. Matthew the tax collector, because he came for the sinners, not the righteous, the way a doctor comes for the sick. And yet he far more frequently compares himself to a bridegroom. And he loves the church the way a groom loves his bride. And your problem, lady, is that you don't like our mother-in-law. And, you know, and things like that just came. Well, that show opened up where I am now. And over, you know, 80% of my priesthood has been associated with EWTN. It's been a real adventure. And paying attention to those opportunities, and again, the closed doors, you know, sometimes you get banned from places, as happened to me, because of being working here. That happens, that's life.
That's life. But you look for what

0: is going to happen? What can I do? What are the opportunities? As I told my superior after he said, "Pacwa, you're banned from a whole continent of Australia?" My attitude was, look, there's six other continents. Five of them are inhabited. You know, so just so he didn't get any ideas about sending me to Antarctica. But, you know, these are the things that we do. And in terms of the priesthood, I think to remember, you know, that this truly is a great gift. All of us share a priesthood of baptism. This is the church teaching. There's a priesthood that comes to each one of us in baptism because we're baptized into Christ, who is prophet, priest, and king. And baptism unites us with Christ, prophet, priest, and king. And the main goal of the priesthood of baptism is to offer ourselves to God. But then, just like in Israel, Israel was also a kingdom of priests. But within Israel, there were the Kohanim, the high priests, the Levites, and the helpers. We have within the Church of Christ the priesthood that acts in a different way. It's not just a little more intense. No, it's a different kind of priesthood where we are there to offer sacrifice of the priesthood of believers through us. This gets offered. That's what Vatican II said in Lumen Gentium, paragraph 11. And this is a great gift to be able to do that for the sake not of my career or something, but for the sake of the people of God, and to be that priest that gives glory to God in everything we do.
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2: For our Holy Father, that the Holy Spirit inspire and guide him, we pray to the Lord.
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2: For those who feel far from God or distant from the church, that like St. Paul at his conversion, they may come to know that the Lord is calling them to himself, we pray to the Lord.
3: Lord, hear our prayer.
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2: For Father Mitch Pacwa, in thanksgiving for his 50 years of priesthood and his service to the church and EWTN, and for God's abundant blessings upon him this day, we pray to the Lord.
3: Lord, hear our prayer.
2: For our deceased relatives and friends, and for all who have helped us, that they may receive the reward of their goodness and kindness, we pray to the Lord.
3: Lord, hear our prayer.
0: Lord Heavenly Father, we ask that you hear these and all of our needs through Jesus, who is Lord forever and ever.
3: Amen.

0: Pray, brothers and sisters, that my sacrifice and yours may be acceptable to God, the Almighty Father.
1: May the Lord accept the sacrifice at your hands for the praise and glory of his name, for our good and for all his holy church.
0: We offer you the sacrifice of praise, O Lord, for the deepening of our service of you, so that what you have conferred on us, unworthy as we are, you may graciously bring to fulfillment through Christ our Lord.
1: Amen.
0: The Lord be with you.
1: And with your spirit.
0: Lift up your hearts.
1: We lift them up to the Lord.
0: And let us give thanks to the Lord our God.
1: It is right and just.
0: It is truly right and just, our duty and our salvation, always and everywhere, to give you thanks. Lord, Holy Father, Almighty and Eternal God, through Christ our Lord. For he is the true and eternal priest, who instituted the pattern of an everlasting sacrifice, and was the first to offer himself as the saving victim, commanding us to make this offering as his memorial, as we eat his flesh that was sacrificed for us, we are made strong. And as we drink his blood that was poured out for us, we are washed clean. And so with angels and archangels, with thrones and dominions, and with all the hosts and powers of heaven, we sing the hymn of your glory, as without end we acclaim.

0: To you, therefore, most merciful Father, we make humble prayer and petition through Jesus Christ, your Son, our Lord, that you accept and bless these gifts, these offerings, these holy and unblemished sacrifices, which we offer you firstly for your holy Catholic Church. Be pleased to grant her peace, to guard, unite, and govern her throughout the whole world. Together with your servant, Leo our Pope, and Stephen our Bishop, and all those who, holding to the truth, hand on the Catholic and Apostolic faith.
1: Remember, Lord, your servants, and all gathered here whose faith or devotion are known to you. For them we offer you this sacrifice of praise, or they offer for themselves and all who are dear to them for the redemption of their souls, in hope of health and well-being, and paying their homage to you, the eternal God, living and true.
2: In communion with those whose memory we venerate, especially the glorious ever-Virgin Mary, Mother of our God and Lord Jesus Christ, and blessed Joseph, her spouse, your blessed apostles and martyrs, Peter and Paul, Andrew, James, John, Thomas, James, Philip, Bartholomew, Matthew, Simon, and Jude, Linus, Cletus, Clement, Sixtus, Cornelius, Cyprian, Lawrence, Chrysogonus, John and Paul, Cosmas and Damian, and all your saints. We ask that through their merits and prayers in all things, we may be defended by your protecting help.
0: Therefore, Lord, we pray, graciously accept this oblation of our service, that of your whole family. Order our days in your peace and command that we be delivered from eternal damnation and counted among the flock of those you have chosen. Be pleased, O God, we pray, to bless, acknowledge, and approve this offering in every respect, make it spiritual and acceptable, so that it may become for us the body and blood of your most beloved Son, our Lord Jesus Christ. On the day before he was to suffer, he took bread in his holy and venerable hands, and with eyes raised to heaven, to you, O God, his almighty Father, giving you thanks, he said the blessing, broke the bread, and gave it to his disciples, saying, take this, all of you, and eat of it, for this is my body, which will be given up for you.

In a very similar way, when supper was ended, he took the precious chalice in his holy and venerable hands, and once more giving you thanks, he said the blessing and gave the chalice to his disciples, saying, "Take this, all of you, and drink from it, for this is the chalice of my blood, the blood of the new and eternal covenant, which will be poured out for you and for many for the forgiveness of sins. Do this in memory of me."

Therefore, Lord, as we celebrate the memorial of the blessed passion, the resurrection from the dead, and the glorious ascension into heaven of Christ, your Son, our Lord, we, your servants and your holy people, offer to your glorious majesty from the gifts you have given us, this pure victim, this holy victim, this spotless victim, the holy bread of eternal life and the chalice of everlasting salvation. Be pleased to look upon these offerings with a serene and kindly countenance and to accept them

0: as once you were pleased to accept the gifts of your servant Abel the just, the sacrifice of Abraham, our father in faith, and the offering of your high priest Melchizedek, a holy sacrifice, a spotless victim. In humble prayer, we ask you, Almighty God, command that these gifts be borne by the hands of your holy angel to your altar on high, in the sight of your divine majesty, so that all of us who through this participation at the altar receive the most holy body and blood of your Son may be filled with every grace and heavenly blessing.
1: Remember also, Lord, your servants who have gone before us with the sign of faith and rest in the sleep of peace. Grant them, O Lord, we pray, and all who sleep in Christ, a place of refreshment, light, and peace.
2: To us also, your servants, who though sinners, hope in your abundant mercies. Graciously grant some share and fellowship with your holy apostles and martyrs, with John the Baptist, Stephen, Matthias, Barnabas, Ignatius, Alexander, Marcellinus, Peter, Felicity, Perpetua, Agatha, Lucy, Agnes, Cecilia, Anastasia, and all your saints. Admit us, we beseech you, into their company, not weighing our merits, but granting us your pardon through Christ our Lord.
0: Through whom you continue to make all these good things, O Lord. You sanctify them and fill them with life, bless them and bestow them upon us. Through him and

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0: Lord Jesus Christ, who said to your apostles, "Peace I leave you, my peace I give you," look not on our sins, but on the faith of your church, and graciously grant her peace and unity in accordance with your will, who live and reign forever and ever.
1: Amen.

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0: following prayer. My dear Lord and Saviour, though I am but a sinful servant, I approach Thee with confidence. I am truly sorry for having offended Thee by my sins, because Thou art infinitely good. I have a great desire to receive Thee in Holy Communion, and since I cannot now be united to Thee in the Blessed Sacrament, I beseech Thee most earnestly to come to me at least spiritually, and to refresh my soul with the sweetness of Thy grace. Come, my Lord, my God, and my all, come to me, and let me never again be separated from Thee by sin. I wish to become like Thee. Teach me Thy blessed ways. Help me with Thy grace to practice meekness, humility, purity, charity, and all the virtues of Thy sacred heart. O my Jesus, I consecrate to Thee my heart with all its affections, my soul with all its powers, and my body with all its senses. In union with Thee, I will live and labor and suffer to do the Heavenly Father's will. I will ever be mindful of the presence of my God and strive to be perfect. Bless me in life and in death, that I may praise Thee forever in heaven. Amen.
1: Holy Communion is now being offered.

0: Soon, Father Michipacqua will give us his final blessing. 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
1: Let us pray. For the glory of your name, O Lord, I have joyfully celebrated the mystery of faith to mark the anniversary of my priestly ordination, so that I may be in truth what I have handled mystically in this sacrifice through Christ our Lord.
2: Amen.
1: I want to thank all of you for being here, and Friars and everybody else here at the network for helping to celebrate. It's like I said at the homily, it's a good start. We'll see what else we have in store for the rest of the work. Dominus vobiscum.
2: Et cum spiritu tuo.
1: Benedicat vos omnipotens Deus, Pater et Filius et Spiritus Sanctus.

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1: The area to go to the crypt. As mentioned, the King and Queen of Spain are present, the head of the government there, Pedro Sanchez. All arriving at this moment and

A short while, Pope Leo will be among them arriving, and there we're getting a glorious view of the Basilica of the Sagrada Familia, the Holy Family Basilica. And for anyone who's had the good fortune to be able to visit Barcelona, it's an awe-inspiring, stunning structure. In the breadth of its, the heights and the architecture and the incredible complexity of it all, built over a century and four decades more or less, and the work to finish the design according to Gaudí's work is almost complete. It's still continuing and has, especially in recent decades, where funding has been found to continue this work, to complete the basilica as he intended.

a bird's eye view there of Pope Leo blessing a child brought to him. He's slowly making his way there to the Sagrada Familia to begin this evening's celebrations in remembering architect Antoni Gaudí and the crypt there, buried there in the Basilica, for a moment of prayer. And this is the 100th anniversary of his death.

And for our television viewers, you can see the basilica there, the massive towers there in Gothic style there coming up, and the green area in front and behind the basilica there. A stunning view of this, these structures there that are all inspire awe when you see them up close, but even from afar, a stunning architectural structure. And with equally stunning interiors that we'll be seeing later in the broadcast.

As you can see here, the Pope Mobile has almost arrived there to the Basilica. It's a short distance away, where heads of the government of Spain and the King and Queen have arrived and are awaiting Pope Leo here to join them to proceed then to the crypt. The tomb of Antoni Gaudí is there.

And our helicopter cameraman is zooming in there as we can see the basilica there and Popolio a short distance away. The crypt of the basilica was the first part to be built, and again, it's where Antoni is buried. Construction work started there in 1889, and although Mass has been celebrated there since the completion of the chapel of St. Joseph in 1885. As mentioned, Antoni Gaudí died on the 10th of June in 1926, and on the 12th, just 2 days after his death, he was buried there in the crypt in the chapel of Our Lady of Carmel. The funeral procession, concluding at the basilica he designed and devoted his life to, brought, of course, a huge turnout during that time. It was also the crypt there, the first part of the church to be built, starting in 1882, once again under the initial leadership of Francisco de Paula del Villar, and then when Gaudí took over the project, he kept Villar's neo-Gothic style, making changes that didn't affect the structure, but definitely many new design elements and augmentation of the structure. Following his death, the work continued on the basilica, but then there was an interruption caused by the Spanish Civil War, where the construction halted for the most part and was off and on after those years, and gained huge impetus in recent decades, leading to its quasi-completion.

And here we are, Pope Leo's. Almost arrived here to the entrance where also many of the visiting pilgrims and tourists enter when they get tickets to go inside and visit the structure, entering on this side from this area. And as mentioned, we have the King and Queen of Spain who are here for the event, the Prime Minister as well, and of course

0: There's Cardinal. Joan Josep Omella, the Metropolitan Archbishop of Barcelona, Prime Minister Sanchez of Spain, and meeting all these on hand. As mentioned, we have representatives, the President of the Parliament of Catalonia and of the Government of Catalonia, the region there as well, present to welcome the Pope, as well as the experts involved in this restoration work and the the blessing of the Tower of Jesus Christ to take place at the conclusion of all in the next couple hours.
1: Buenas tardes, su santidad.
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4: pues,
1: muy
4: bien.
0: We have a young child here who's welcoming a Pope Leo, and we see the cross, the model of the cross of Jesus Christ that's been placed at the top of the basilica, which we'll be seeing very soon here.
1: Como pueden ver, aquí abajo hay unas ventanas en forma triangular y hay 12 alrededor de toda la torre.
0: And here she's explaining the structure to Pope Leo.
1: Más arriba de las ventanas hay como unos pequeños pilares de piedra que también hay 12 rodeando toda la torre. 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
3: 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And Popliu giving her a rosary in thanks, as well as his own thanks for her explanation of the Tower of Jesus Christ, this model we're seeing here.
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2: Aquí estamos en el altar de San José, que es el día de la gloria y honor.
3: Yeah, she gets it all.

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And now he's going to stay for a moment in prayer before the Blessed Sacrament here, and remembering Antoni Gaudí on the 100th anniversary here of his death, in this moment of prayer and silence, remembering this incredible great architect and master of this Basilica Sagrada Familia in Barcelona.

And that concludes the first part of this broadcast and just sharing with you live and sharing with you live video of this brief visit to the crypt of the Basilica to pay respects to Antoni Gaudí, architect of the Basilica. And we're seeing the absolutely incredible words aren't necessary here to appreciate the interior of the Basilica. We're going to leave you with these beautiful, stunning images for just a short while as Pope Leo vests for the Mass that will now be celebrated. He'll be presiding over shortly, and we'll be back with you shortly to accompany you on this beautiful day. Laudetur Jesus Christus, praised be Jesus Christ.

Laudator Jesus Christus. Praised be Jesus Christ. A warm welcome to all of you now, joining us now for the Mass here in the Basilica of the Sagrada Familia in Barcelona. Mass to be presided over by Pope Leo XIV. A warm welcome to you all as we join the celebration and the entrance procession live right now.

The central door on the Glory Facade by Josep Maria Subirax features the Lord's Prayer in 50 languages. The door handles are architect Antoni Gaudí's initials.

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1: First reading will be in Catalan from the Book of Revelation. Throughout the liturgy, a mix of Castellano, Spanish, and Catalan are being used.
2: Lectura de l'Apocalipsi de Sant Joan.
1: A reading from the Book of Revelation.
2: Joan, vaig veure un cel nou i una terra nova. 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
1: Then I saw a new heaven and a new earth. The former heaven and the former earth had passed away, and the sea was no more. I also saw the holy city, a new Jerusalem, coming down out of heaven from God, prepared as a bride adorned for her husband.
2: És el tabernacle on Déu es trobarà amb els homes. Viurà amb ells. Ells seran el seu poble.
1: I heard a loud voice from the throne saying, "Behold, God's dwelling is with the human race. He will dwell with them, and they will be his people. And God himself will always be with them as their God."
2: Les coses d'abans han passat. Llavors, el qui seia al tron afirmà, "Jo faré que tots siguin
1: wipe away, wipe every tear from their eyes, and there shall be no more death or mourning, wailing or pain. The old order has passed away." The one who sat on the throne said, "Behold, I make all things new." Then he said, "Write these words down, for they are trustworthy and true." He said to me, "They are accomplished. I am the Alpha and the Omega, the beginning and the end. To the thirsty, I will give a gift from the spring of life-giving water. The victor will inherit these gifts, and I shall be his God, and he will be my son."
2: Paraula de Déu.
1: And the responsorial psalm, "O Lord, our Lord, how awesome is your name through all the earth."

0: En aquel tiempo dijo Jesús a los fariseos: Yo me voy y me buscaréis, y moriréis por vuestro pecado.
1: And he said to them again, I am going away, and you will look for me, but you will die in your sin. Where I am going, you cannot come. So the Jews said, He is not going to kill himself, is he? Because he said, Where I am going, you cannot come. He said to them, You belong to what is below. I belong to what is above. You belong to this world, but I do not belong to this world. That is why I told you that you will die in your sins. For if you do not believe that I am, you will die in your sins. So they said to him, Who are you? Jesus said to them, What I told you from the beginning, I have much to say about you in condemnation, but the one who sent me is true. And what I heard from him, I tell the world. They did not realize that he was speaking to them of the Father. So Jesus said to them, When you lift up the Son of Man, then you will realize that I am, and that I do nothing on my own, but I say only what the Father taught me. The one who sent me is with me. He has not left me alone, because I always do what is pleasing to him. Because he spoke this way, many came to believe in him.

0: Señor, soberano nostro, que es de glorioso vuestro nombre per toda la tierra.
1: O Lord, our Lord, how awesome is your name through all the earth. With the praise of this psalm, so full of joy and wonder, I greet all of you, dear brothers and sisters. I express my gratitude to their majesties and thank Cardinal Juan José Omella, Archbishop of Barcelona, as well as my fellow bishops and all those who join us in prayer.
0: Sacerdotes, diáconos, religiosos, religiosas.
1: Priests, deacons, and men and women religious, on this evening of celebration for the entire city of Barcelona and the Spanish people, especially those of Catalonia, I extend grateful greetings to the public authorities, as well as to the members of other Christian communities and religions who are participating in our act of thanksgiving. Today, the Basilica of the Sagrada Familia welcomes us to this beautiful city, opening its doors as though they were its arms, inviting each of us to this altar to listen to the Word of God, which makes us a family loved by the Lord, nourished by his own life in the Eucharist. Thus and for all Catalonia gathered in this temple as a sign of unity and harmony for all of Spain, and lift their gaze to encounter the face of God, the Father, shining forth in his Son, made man, Jesus Christ. As we give thanks to the Lord for his love toward us, we praise him for his work in our lives. We thank him in particular for this extraordinary basilica, which Pope Benedict XVI consecrated in 2010. Recalling that it's a visible sign of the invisible God, for whose glory its towers rise. In continuity with the prayer of my predecessor, in a few moments I will bless the highest tower, that of Jesus Christ. This church is a single building made of many stones, a house that grows steadily over the years, following a single plan. We are all the living stones of this edifice, which has Christ as its foundation and crowning glory, its beginning and end. Much more than a monument, the Basilica of the Sagrada Familia remains a work in progress today, reminding us that the Christian life is always a journey, because it's a project that God is carrying out. We do not therefore dwell in an unfinished work, but in a temple still under construction. The fact that it is incomplete is not a flaw, because for it bears witness to a desire. It does not signify a shortcoming, but rather expresses

a promise that we wish to honor with consistency. Our gratitude thus becomes a commitment as we cooperate in God's plan. That is, in the edification in which He Himself calls us. Since we are the temple of the Holy Spirit, this work consists in our very lives, which God conceives as a masterpiece that we are to create together

0: calls us to collaborate with him. In this regard, we hold dear in our hearts the words the Lord addressed to King David. Are you the one to build me a house to live in? On the contrary, the Lord declares to you that the Lord will make you a house. And with this passage, Scripture teaches us that it's not we who make a dwelling for God, as if he were simply one thing among others or part of a whole greater than himself. Rather, it's God who makes a place for us, and the place he gives us is his own heart, the place of the Son, for us who were strangers, the place of the Beloved, for us who are sinners. This desire of his is fulfilled through Jesus. We can then understand the meaning of what we heard in the Gospel when the Lord says to the Pharisees, "You will die in your sins unless you believe that I am He." These are strong words, which are by no means intended as threats or blackmail. They are an invitation to salvation. That is, a call to freedom extended by Christ, who desires for us the ultimate eternal good. When faced with the threat of evil, the Lord is always with us, always on our side. I am. This is the most holy name that God shared with Moses from the burning bush, revealing his unshakable faithfulness. As God made man, he becomes for us Emmanuel, the source of grace and forgiveness, of salvation and new life. Dear brothers and sisters, we cannot believe in Jesus and promote war. We cannot believe in Jesus and kill the innocent. We cannot believe in Jesus and abandon those who suffer, those who weep, and those who flee from misery. Tonight then, let's remember that La Creu de Christ, which crowns this basilica, es La Creu des Ultims, who became the first of sinners, who became the first of sinners, who became saints of the dead, who will rise again. The three facades of the Sagrada Familia bear witness to this. The first becomes the last for us at the Nativity. Through his sacrifice, he redeems us through his passion. His death gives us eternal life, making us sharers in divine glory. As we admire the tower of Jesus Christ, we lift our gaze toward him, toward the one who alone reveals to us the truth about God and the truth about ourselves. By looking at Christ, we can see the world with renewed eyes. The Tower of the Cross then becomes a banner of charity, for God loves us in this way, transforming an instrument of death into a sign of hope. At Jesus' cross, our faith reaches its summit, as professed by the inscription found at the base of the spire.
1: Tu solus sanctus, tu solus dominus, tu solus altissimus.
0: This cross shines by day, reflecting the sunlight, and shines by night, illuminating the city like a lighthouse overlooking the Mediterranean. Yes, the light of Christ shines in the darkness, even though the darkness has not received it. Yet this rejection does not mean that God's love is lacking. When you have lifted up the Son of Man, says the Lord, then you will realize that I am He, and that nothing I do nothing on my own, but I speak these things as the Father instructed me. It's necessary to

to pass through the passion of the crucified, one to be enlightened by the glory of the risen one. For from the beginning, the Father teaches us to give our lives, and the Son, who receives life from him, gives it to all through the power of the Holy Spirit. This is why the cross is the radiant sign of his love. When Christ is lifted up, the grandeur of his humanity shines forth, and our works glorify God. These are the works of faith. These are the works of faith, and art stands out among them. It's precisely faith that shapes the stones and gives meaning to the edifice we inhabit together. In our prayer, therefore, we discover the original bond between all things and God, the creator of heaven and earth. He is the artist who has imprinted his splendor upon the cosmos, created in his image. Humanity responds to God's work with its own ingenuity. This is how the artist transforms talent into praise and creativity into a testimony to the Creator himself. As an architect inspired by faith, the Venerable Antoni Gaudí designed this place with the desire to narrate the mysteries of the Lord's life. And in this way, he has proposed to us a spiritual pilgrimage leading to an encounter with Christ, who for our sake was born, died, and rose again. Together with Gaudí, as we commemorate the centenary of his death, we remember and give thanks this evening to all the supporters and benefactors, the artists and the workers who cooperated in the construction of an architectural masterpiece, which is also an eloquent catechesis made of stones and colors and light. In her wisdom, the Church thus renews the Biblia Pauperum of ancient cathedrals, which are in themselves rich messages of evangelization. In this age in which image is so prevalent, it becomes even more evident how art and beauty are privileged channels of evangelization. Dear brothers and sisters, the beauty of this church inspires us to learn ever more from our Master and Lord the art of living according to his gospel. As we lift our gaze toward him, the crucified and risen one, let us commit ourselves to lifting up those who lie in the dust, and let us show in this way that the Sagrada Familia is the tallest church in the world, not so as to stand out in worldly rankings, but rather to guide the steps of the people of God who make their pilgrimage in Catalonia with the cross illuminating their path, like a lamp burning brightly as we await the return of the bridegroom. Blessed be God forever. Pope Leo, in his homily there, and as we've heard throughout the liturgy, we've heard Catalan and Spanish spoken during the liturgy and in the hymns as well. Now there'll be a brief moment of silence for reflection.

For those of you who are joining us at this time, we're broadcasting live from Barcelona, the Sagrada Familia, the Basilica of the Holy Family there in Barcelona.

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1: And we pray for the Holy Church of God, that it continues to witness to the Gospel of Christ, bringing light, hope, to the ends of the earth.

0: Por el Santo Padre, el Papa León.
1: For the Holy Father, Pope Leo, that he may continue to strengthen us in faith and presiding over the Church with charity.

0: pels responsables de la societat civil.
1: And for the leaders of civil society, that they may exercise their office with honesty and justice, serving citizens and the common good.

0: Entran en el sufrimiento y en la prueba.
1: And for those who are suffering, that in their difficulties they may find consolation in God's love and help and solidarity from our brothers and sisters.

0: per la pau entre les nacions.
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0: repay the Lord for all the great good done for me. I would like to thank you on behalf of the Archdiocese of Barcelona and all the other dioceses based in Catalonia for your visit to our land. Your presence, your gestures, and your words are truly good seed sown in our hearts.
1: I m'ho permetràs, Ampara, al meu predecessor, el cardenal Martínez Istac,
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1: 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Muchas gracias.
0: Speaking about his predecessor and all the effort he made in making it possible, also for Pope Benedict XVI, there we are. He's thanking his predecessor there for all that he did to help Benedict XVI consecrate and inaugurate the basilica.
1: A todos los obispos, sacerdotes y diáconos, religiosos y fieles laicos que hoy están aquí.
0: He's greeting all the illustrious guests and the bishops and visitors here. And he greets all the authorities accompanying them.
1: Sino sembradores de esperanza. La Basílica de la Sagrada Familia y la Torre de Jesucristo que usted.
0: We are aware that we're living through challenging times, but we do not wish to be prophets of doom. Rather, we want to be sowers of hope. And the Basilica of the Sagrada Familia and the Tower of Jesus Christ that you're about to bless encourage us to lift our eyes toward the light projected by this tower, crowned by the cross of Christ.
1: Encontramos la fuente y el impulso para el amor y la luz en las oscuridades y noches de la vida. El testimonio de la vida y la obra del venerable arquitecto de Dios,
0: and the witness of the life and work of the venerable Antoni Gaudí inspires us to move forward without discouragement, placing Jesus Christ at the center of our lives. Christ is alive and tells us, go therefore and make disciples of all nations, baptizing them in the name of the Father and of the Son and of the Holy Spirit, teaching them to observe all that I commanded you. And behold, I am with you always until the end of the age. And the witness of the life and work of the Venerable Antoni Gaudí dedicated his life in following the Lord. Holy Father, we wish to be an open and welcoming church, a missionary church, a field hospital church, as Pope Francis of happy memory encouraged us, and also as you have reminded us. Thank you very much, Holy Father. Thank you from the bottom of our hearts, and may the seed you have sown in our land bear abundant fruit. And this is what we ask of the Lord through the intercession of Our Lady of Mercy and the Patroness of Barcelona. May God bless you, Holy Father, on your journey through the sister lands of the Canary Islands, and in carrying out the universal mission that the Lord has entrusted to you. With you our prayers and assistance, and may God bless you and accompany you always. Thank you very much for giving us this strength and support. And Cardinal Jose Omeya there, shaking hands, embracing the Pope, and here there's a gift of a chalice here, and this at the conclusion of the liturgy. gift of the Holy Father to Cardinal Omeja. And now Pope Leo will impart his apostolic blessing.

And as our television viewers can see, everyone is processing to the outside of the basilica in preparation for the blessing of the Tower of Jesus Christ to be inaugurated at the conclusion of the Mass there in the Basilica of the Sagrada Familia. The procession is exiting there out to the Nativity facade, and Pope Leo's in the sacristy changing as he will join the group there shortly. The highest authorities, of course, the King and Queen, as we saw, and leaders of the nation and region there have also gone outside now. And the Nativity facade we're going to see a video of here expresses the joy and hope of life facing east, with the rising sun illuminating the sculptures in the morning there. It's around 9:35 p.m. Local time, and we're, of course, during the longest days of the year with light, and so the sun has set, yet there is still light outside there. The facade depicts the Nativity of Jesus and his childhood, facing east again, and the rising sun. It's divided into three main portals from left to right. They are dedicated to the Christian virtues of hope, charity, and faith, and to Joseph, Jesus, and Mary. We're seeing parts of it now. The many bishops and priests who are present are taking their seats there in this area. In about probably 10 minutes, the ceremony will begin. The Nativity facade was the first facade to be built, starting in 1891 under the leadership of architect Antoni Gaudí, who wished it to be a celebration of the joy of life and divine creation. And that's also why the facade is full of animals, insects, amphibians, birds, mammals, etc., and plant life, roses, lilies, ferns, fruit trees, palm trees. Our camera work will be showing you some of the elements of this facade that everyone is facing and looking at for the inauguration of the Tower of Christ. Now we're seeing that magnificent facade. Incredibly rich in sculptures, in recounting the Gospels, and in its a massive design. Now, the Tower of Jesus Christ is often considered the true centerpiece of Gaudí's project. It is

172.5 meters of stone, making the building the tallest in Barcelona and the tallest church in the world. Gaudí chose this height so that the tower would remain half a meter lower than the summit of a nearby hill, believing that human works should not surpass God's creation. And at the top of the tower of Jesus stands a cross approximately 13 meters wide, made of glass and white glazed ceramic, a model of which was shown to Pope Leo shortly before the Mass began, and when he went down to the crypt to pay his respects to Antoni Gaudí, who died exactly 100 years ago today. There we see the Tower of Jesus Christ. We see newly mounted there at the top of the basilica, made of ceramic and glass, and light penetrates it and is reflected through the glass both during the day and at night as well. In fact, inspired by light, an essential element in Antoni Gaudí's work, the inauguration here culminates with the lighting of the cross that crowns the Tower of Jesus Christ there, a cross that, as Gaudí intended, must shine during the day and illuminate the night. In the writings of his, we read, the cross will be made of crystal. During the day, it will reflect the sunlight, and at night, through powerful spotlights, it will project beams of light over the city. And in seeing this video work of the facade of the basilica, there are 18 towers, and they're among the most distinctive elements of Gaudí's masterpiece and have become the true icons of the city of Barcelona as well. From an artistic and cultural perspective, they're divided into four groups: the Towers of the Apostles, the Towers of the Evangelists, the Tower of the Virgin Mary, and the Tower of Jesus Christ. And the towers dedicated to the 12 apostles range in height from 98 to 112 meters, depending on whether they're positioned in the center of the composition or on the sides of the Nativity and Passion facades. And the four towers surrounding the great Tower of Jesus Christ
each 135 meters high.

eye are dedicated to the evangelists Mark, Luke, Matthew, and John, and are crowned with their symbolic representations, a lion, an ox, an angel, and an eagle. The tower dedicated to the Virgin Mary rises 3 meters higher than those of the evangelists, reaching a total height of 138 meters. And the most striking feature is the element that crowns it, a 12-pointed star that illuminates each night with an intense white light visible from miles away. And there we can see that cross there and the light emanating from it. Again, the Basilica of the Sagrada Familia construction started back in 1882, and it is certainly the defining symbol of Barcelona's identity, and recognized throughout the world and visited by millions and millions of people. And the part built by Antoni Gaudí was declared a UNESCO World Heritage Site in 2005. Participating in the Mass there today were around 9,000 faithful from both inside and outside the Basilica, and an estimated 120,000 are gathered around the area for now the inauguration of the Tower of Jesus Christ. Pope Leo should be arriving any moment now, and will lead the inauguration of this stunning work of art and a crowning moment for the Basilica itself in the history of its construction over a century and a half almost.

Emperor Dalton views. Obviously, you can see Pope Leon. He's now greeting the crowds as he exits the basilica. To inaugurate again the Tower of Jesus Christ here.

0: Irmãs e irmãs,
1: brothers and sisters, with grateful hearts we give praise to God as we inaugurate the new tower of this basilica on the centenary of the death of the Venerable Antoni Gaudí, the architect of God, dedicated to our Lord Jesus Christ and crowned by the cross. This tower stands as a mystery of mercy and salvation. Let's lift our minds to the things above and desire those heavenly realities that the Eucharistic banquet has bestowed upon us, making us one in Christ. We bless you, Lord, Holy Father, and we give you thanks, because before creating the world, you established your only begotten Son, Jesus Christ, as the beginning and the end of all things. Through him, in a wondrous design of love, you raised humanity toward yourself through the mystery of his death and resurrection. Now we pray that you pour out the Holy Spirit upon your people, whom you inspired to raise this tower toward heaven, the place of your dwelling, where, united with Christ, we shall live forever in you. Grant that your children, turning their gaze to the cross of the Redeemer that crowns this basilica of the Holy Family, may draw from it the fruits of salvation and bear witness to the joy that has come to the whole world from this tree of life. In your goodness, remember those who've labored in the construction of this house of prayer, and all who will find peace and consolation within it. You, who enlightened your servant Antoni Gaudí to leave behind the things of this world and seek those of heaven, grant that we may build among men the new and women the new Jerusalem of your kingdom. Through Christ our Lord.

Amen. Pope Leonard Blessing. The facade we see there in inaugurating the Tower of Jesus Christ, and now the people gathered there in front of the basilica there to be present for this. Blessing with holy water, and the crowds, of course, excited in this moment, and even Pope Leo and Cardinal Meja and the Meja, the looking up at the illuminated massive cross, the Tower of Jesus, on the Tower of Jesus there, and we see with the presence of the King and Queen.

we're at the conclusion here of this inauguration ceremony, inaugurating the Tower of Jesus Christ, just blessed by Pope Leo. This ceremony of light with hymns expressing this profound moment in the life of the people there, the faithful there, locally, but then also in the praise of God through the masterful work and beauty that we're seeing right now. Our television viewers can see the illuminated cross and the light shining through those glass panels.

and we're witnessing this culmination of light illuminating the interior of the basilica in a spectacular way, creating a glowing basilica outside, and all those present having the lanterns that have been distributed that illuminate at different moments, also in synchrony with the music we're hearing.

grand finale of light, illuminating all the towers with different colors and a spectacular illumination, shining brightly as the sun has gone down enough for it to be even more powerful.

0: and of course the fireworks display as the ultra culmination of all. So our radio listeners are hearing a finale of fireworks illuminating the front of the Basilica. And spectacular lighting works there written in the sky there, thank you. As well as first love and then the technique in doing things. First we must love. Poplio standing along with the king and queen, the dignitaries, prime minister, head of the region, and now Poplio is supposed to unveil a plaque, a commemorative plaque, before taking leave here for this special day, this special event.
1: Muchas gracias.

0: Entre todos y todas, hemos hecho posible la inauguración de la Torre de Jesucristo y la culminación de uno de los grandes sueños de Antonio Gaudí.
1: To be unveiled as a commemorative plaque marking this visit of Pope Leo XIV there. There are two other plaques from other papal visits to the Basilica, one on the Portal of Hope on the Nativity facade commemorating the visit of Pope John Paul II in 1982, and another inside commemorating the consecration of the Basilica by Benedict XVI in 2010. And here the commemorative plaque has just been unveiled. Plaque there recalls the visit, of course, here of Pope Leo, but then also recalls Pope John Paul II's visit there and the importance of the Holy Family and this Basilica.

The unveiling of the commemorative plaque marks the conclusion of this incredible celebration that began with the visit, paying respects at the tomb of Antoni Gaudí in the crypt of the Basilica that started about 3-4 hours earlier here, and the mass presided over by Pope Leo in the Basilica, and this inauguration of the cross on the Tower of Jesus Christ you see at the top there. I'd like to thank you all for joining us for this broadcast. I'd like to thank you all for joining us here for this live broadcast. Be sure to tune in tomorrow. We'll have coverage of all the live events of Pope Leo in Spain. Laudetur Jesus Christus. Praised be Jesus Christ.

0: pray with us the novena to the Sacred Heart of Jesus. Welcome to day 8.
1: You know, this is important to talk about. And even in music, right? Artificial intelligence and technologies are, and we talked about this before. You know, again, if it's a tool, you know, I think it's wonderful. Like if you know music and, you know, you want to say, I wonder how this would sound with drums or sound if it was more produced.
2: Yeah.
1: You know, and I think that technology is good for that to help.
2: Yeah, so true.
1: Yeah. All right, my friends, Dr. Andrew Kubik is joining us today to talk about the ethics of Magnifica Humanitis, the Holy Father Pope Leo XIV's first encyclical, Magnificent Humanity. We'd love for you to join us today. 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
3: There are a lot of ways to pray. When I was in the evangelical world, we didn't like rote prayers that the Catholics prayed. Nah, we wanted to say our own prayers. We thought that it was coming more from the heart. Any kind of prayer, whether it comes from the heart and is a loose connection of words, or it is a prayer that the church has had for centuries, is good because it is prayer.

This is Father Elias Dorum. Let us pray to the Lord. Lord, have mercy. You were pleased to be conceived in the womb of the Virgin Mary for the salvation of our souls by the power of your all-holy Spirit. O Master, who came that we might have life more abundantly, we ask you to enlighten the minds and hearts of those blinded to the truth that life begins at conception and that the unborn in the womb are already adorned with your image and likeness. Be merciful, O Lord, to those who through ignorance or willfulness affront your divine goodness and providence through the evil act of abortion. May they, and all of us, come to the light of your truth and glorify you, the giver of life, together with your Father and your all-holy and life-giving Spirit, now and ever and unto the ages of ages. Amen. In the name of the Father, and of the Son, and of the Holy Spirit, one God, forever and ever. Amen.

0: Put the stank on it.
1: Yeah. See, I mean, even for a song like this, you said it has attitude, right?
0: Right.
1: It's a very staccato kind of, you know?
0: That was the thing. I had a friend of mine, she saw Buddy Guy, because he's touring again after his Grammy nomination. Yeah.
1: Wow.
0: And she sent some video, posted some online, and like you can tell, age has gotten, like he's propped up to play, but he still has that attitude. Like he's still delivering, you know, because, you know, 30-year-old him is still in there in the body, you know, that he's got left, and he still brings it. I was like, man, I hope I'm still playing like that at 90.
1: Yeah, he's legendary. I mean, he's 90. Is that?
0: Yeah, I think still, so. Yeah.
1: Yeah, and I know he has a special guest, like music artists that would join him on stage and play with him. And it's just funny when you see that, they all look at him like, I can't believe I'm actually... And these guys are like legends in their own time, right? I mean, themselves. And it's like, I can't believe I'm playing with Buddy Guy right now. It's like, what? That is awesome.
0: That would top my list, like to play with like a blues legend like him or Joe Bonamassa. Because again, the great thing about the blues... If you understand the 1-4-5, which we've talked about on this show, you can plug into any band anywhere. Just hang on, you know?
1: Yep, exactly. I love that. I'm Deacon Harold Burke Simmons, listening to Beacon of Truth. And today, we're talking about the ethics of Magnifica Humanitis, Magnificent Humanity, Pope Leo XIV's first encyclical letter. And to help us break this open and talk about the ethics and the moral implications of this first encyclical letter is Dr. Andrew Kubik. And Dr. Kubik, who's been on the show before, I think he's our most returned guest. He's deputy director of the National Center for Religious Freedom Education and a research fellow in bioethics and medical conscience at the Religious Freedom Institute. So who better to talk to us about this important topic today? He serves as a personal consultations ethicist for the National Catholic Bioethics Center and adjunct instructor of bioethics at the University of Mary. And he has a book, which we've talked about on this show, Transplanting the Womb, a Catholic Bioethical Analysis with Catholic University Press. So welcome back to the show, Dr. Kubik. Great to have you here again.
2: Deacon, it's great to be on. Thank you.
1: Yeah. So what have you been up to lately? You got any projects you're working on or anything cool going on in your work?
2: Yeah. Well, yeah. Thank you for asking. So I just had the tremendous pleasure and privilege of being on EWTN. I was recorded earlier in the year and it just broadcast on EWTN Live with Father Mitch Pacwa. And he had me on to discuss my book, Transplanting the Womb. And then at that same time, when I was down in Birmingham and had the pleasure of seeing your producer, Ace, as well, it's always great to see him as well, I had the opportunity to also be filmed on Life on the Rock with Father Mark. So just it was a great opportunity. And anytime I could partner and talk with the team at EWTN, talk

0: with you. It's always a pleasure. So that's been a big part of my spring so far.
1: All right. Wonderful. I always love having you on the show, you know, because this is these moral and ethical issues that we've discussed on the show when you've been here before are very, very important. And these things we need to be thinking about. I mean, because we're engaging them every day as Catholics and people of faith in the work environment, in television and social media, in discussions with others. You know, and we have to understand how to think about these things. So when the Holy Father's encyclical letter, Magnifica Humanitis, came out, what are some of your initial thoughts, before we dive into the ethics and the moral implications of it, what are some initial thoughts about the document itself?
0: Well, I think my first thought when I heard about it was, praise God, we're getting some guidance, we're getting some direction from the Holy Father. I think this was something that was anticipated. In this pontificate, many were hoping, many were praying that our Holy Father would recognize one of, I think, the most important questions of our time, and that is technology's impact and how some people are even seeking technology's replacement of humanity in our given culture. So he talks about, for example, not only transhumanism, but posthumanism in his encyclical letter. So my first reaction was just honestly a prayer of gratitude and thanksgiving. Because we need direction, we need guidance. And one of the things I've been doing, and it's a great letter. You have to read it a few times, to be quite honest with you. It's an instructional, it's an educational document. So there's a lot of anthropology, rightfully so. Anthropology being the study of the human person, recognizing who we are, what we're called to do, and who we're called to spend eternity with. Very important questions, very important insight from the Holy Father. So I'm just grateful that he chose Leo the 14th after his namesake predecessor, Leo the 13th, as you mentioned, who wrote an encyclical letter at the time of the Industrial Revolution and who truly intended to offer guidance so that the dignity of man back in the late 19th century, the dignity of man would be upheld and protected. And I think that's really what the Holy Father is intending with this encyclical too, but in a new type of revolution, a digital technological revolution. The other thing I'll just mention just briefly that I really appreciated about this too, I've been listening to a lot of other commentators on this, a lot of other people have read the text. And one thing that I've heard from several is that they think this is not the only, but the first of many that we're going to hear from the Holy Father, whether it's an encyclical, whether it's general audiences. I don't know what media he'll use, but I think that this is the beginning of the conversation and the beginning really of, I think, the Catholic Church's leadership globally, and that's in religious or secular, governmental, whatever it may be. I think the Catholic Church has the opportunity, an opportunity given by God, to really offer keen insights and to offer a way forward with this tool that benefits man but never replaces him.
1: Yeah, I love that. So a couple of things. First of all, I think you're absolutely right. When you look at, for example, in Islam or Buddhism or Hinduism or even, you know, in the Protestant world, you know, they don't issue documents, or at least they don't get the media attention that the Holy Father has gotten, you know, even, the secular media over this, when the Pope releases something, you know, I'm sure that they have written things, but it just doesn't rise to the level of getting the world's attention, like when the Pope puts out a document like this. So I think people are going to be listening, and I love the fact that you're hearing that this is going to be the first of many, because I think we need this needs to be an ongoing conversation. And the other thing I think is important about what you said is that, you know, sometimes we're embracing this technology without thinking about the implications of it. So let me give you a very simple example. I travel all the time in airports all the time, and so what I've noticed that a lot of the fast food establishments inside the airport, you know, that they've replaced, like with the way you order food now is through a kiosk. So the only time you ever see a real person is when they hand you your food. Mm. You know, you go to kiosk, you order your food, you pay through the kiosk,

0: it prints out the receipt. You get a number. They call your number, and notice they don't even call you by name. Now, Chick-fil-A and some other places will still have that personal touch, but a lot of other places just number, whatever, and then they just hand your food. You literally don't even have to say anything. There's no, almost literally no human interaction besides just handing you your bag of food. And I was thinking, I was looking at this going, I wonder if we're, because I get it. I mean, I think for any business, the highest cost are our personnel, our people, wages and benefits. You usually have to put 30% on top of the salary for medical insurance and IRAs and things like that. And I think from a business standpoint, they're thinking the more we can reduce our overhead costs, the more we can reduce this personnel cost, the more profit that we'll make. So when, even something simple like what I just mentioned, the ordering kiosk in the airport, ordering food, what does that say about humanity? There's going to be less opportunities to interact with a human person. And what happens to that human person who can't get that job anymore?
1: Yes.
0: I mean, I've been just kind of just thinking about that. And then as I was thinking about this, the encyclical comes out. I'm like, yes,
1: Yes.
0: so I think this is a wonderful time to be talking about these important issues.
1: Oh, absolutely. We look at the Most Holy Trinity and we recognize that our God is a God of, to image that. We too are called to not only be in communion with God, but to be in communion with one another. We are designed, we are ordered to be relational. And I think one of the concerns that we ought to have going forward with AI is to what extent we're going to lose the opportunity to enter into relationship, to enter into communion with our brother and sister, who we're called to love second only to God. Love God first, and then love your neighbor as yourself. And so I think you're right on. We're starting to see a reduction, an elimination of opportunities to enter into communion with one another, flesh and blood, in a way that mirrors, that images the communion of persons in the Most Blessed Trinity.
0: Yes, absolutely. Now, that's right, because remember, the family on earth is the image and likeness of the family in heaven. So you're right, we're created from the beginning to be relational. Even when you look at John Paul II's Theology of the Body, he talks about the original solitude of Adam in Genesis 2. He's created from the dust, the Adamah, the dirt, dust, or soil. But so he, in a sense, again, he's called man. But he's not complete. I mean, he's complete within himself, but he's not, he cannot fully be himself because he's by himself, and so in that original solitude, as Holy Father talks about, he recognizes he's superior to the other creatures and wildlife that God's created. He can know himself and he can know God, but he has no one to share that experience with. So it's so even in that original solitude, man is experience is designed to be experiential. And yes, I mean, he has that experience with God, but still, even then, I mean, I think about like Saint Bruno with the Carthusians. These are hermits, but they live in community. So they spend the vast majority of their time alone in their cells, but they do come together in community to pray the office, literally in the middle of the night. They come together for mass. On Sundays, they have a meal together and go out and walk and talk and recreate together. So I think with this technology, this is so important to think about these issues. All right, Dr. Andrew Kupik is with us to talk about the ethics of the Holy Father's first encyclical, Magnificent Humanity. We'd love to hear from you. Send us an email, beacon@ew10.com.
2: 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Jeremy Belsky is your host for real life stories, encouragement, and ideas to enhance your own gifts of work, wealth, and wisdom in response to God's blessings for you.
3: I'm Jeremy Belsky, and today's topic is Actions Speak Louder. As a young boy or girl, was there someone in particular whom you looked up to? And I'm not talking about height. I'm talking about moral stature, respect.

0: respect, dignity, devout, holy, trustworthy, and counted upon. The type of person I am describing is one whose actions speak louder than their words. The saints come to mind, especially Saint Joseph, foster father of Jesus. Little is mentioned of him in the Bible, yet what we read about him shows he was an upright man of God. His actions speak volumes on the role he played as both father and husband through his care for Mary and parenting of child Jesus. When you look back in your life, how have you provided Christian examples of stewardship through your actions? It's never too late to improve upon the desires of your heart. If being a model of Christian stewardship through your actions is something you'd like to change for the better, you don't have to wait. You can begin today. You can begin right now. Maybe it's as simple as being a better listener, going to Mass on weekdays in addition to your Sunday obligation, volunteering for a nonprofit, helping your family and setting an example by doing an extra chore around the house, or spending 1 hour a week in the presence of the Blessed Sacrament. Take action right now to make Christian stewardship a way of life, and the day will arrive when a young boy or girl looks up to you. I'm Jeremy Belsky, your host for Spirit of Stewardship.
1: To learn how you can better share your talents and resources, contact your local parish priest. Your level of involvement in the church now positively impacts our faith in the future.

0: right? This is almost like, talk about being swampy before. It's almost like headbanging country.
1: a Western metal band. Where are they, right?
0: Yeah, actually. Never heard of that before, but that's cool. That's cool. You know, and that's the thing. I mean, we're talking about artificial intelligence today, and we've talked about the artificial intelligence in music and creativity and imagination before. But I hope it doesn't get to a point where, you know, in order to save costs, like live music is replaced with artificial intelligence music. Yeah. Like you have almost holograms that are playing artificial intelligence music, and people are vibing to that instead of going out and actually see people plug in amps or mic up drums and actually hear someone's creative process and the creative thought expressing itself in the music.
1: Yeah, I think where it stands out, because I've got musician friends who play more frequently than their bands are like allowed, because you know they've got regular jobs and families or can't, you know, schedule conflicts, and you don't want to compromise the music, so they'll use, you know, AI as a tool to give them a backing track to either a song they've written or a cover song or whatever, or a special arrangement of something that they're doing that's unique to them. But I've yet to see it replace an actual physical musician, which is great, because as one, I'm not ready to be replaced.
0: Yeah, no, I totally agree. And I only mention that because I think this younger generation that are growing up with this technology, that kind of riding the cusp between, you know, live performance and artificial performance, and as this we get into this next generation now, that are going to be even you know, almost from the womb, brought up with this technology.
1: Sure.
0: You know, and maybe not, and maybe only through YouTube or something like that, they'll experience, you know, they'll see like live bands playing live music.
1: Yep.
0: I just hope that, that the live musician doesn't get replaced for the sake of efficiency.
1: Sure.
0: You know, especially as talked about before, where people who don't know music at all, who can't play an instrument, who can't read, who have no even creative right brain imagination when it comes to creating anything artistic, can think that they're a musician by just saying, oh, AI, write me a song with this kind of feel and make the lyrics sound like this and da-da-da, and they come up with something. Look what I created. You know, look, I'm an artist now. Like, ooh, yikes. You know, and I think if we allow too much of that, I think if we embrace too much of that kind of thinking, that's when we begin to lose our humanity.

0: Again, we see this, some of the dystopian themed movies that have come out, not just all the zombie apocalypse stuff, but you know, where the artificial intelligence seems to be almost replacing humanity, or has it makes it appear like it has a soul or it's thinking for itself, that kind of stuff. You know, I just think we need to always be weary of that, which is why I'm so glad that the Holy Father really began the discussion at a deeper level now with this encyclical letter.
1: Yeah, so true.
0: Yeah, I love that. I'm Deacon Harold Burke Sivers, listening to Beacon of Truth. And today we have Dr. Andrew Kubik back with us to talk about the ethics of Magnifica Humanitis, Holy Father Pope Leo XIV's first encyclical letter called Magnificent Humanity on Artificial Intelligence. Of course, we'd love to hear from you today. 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
1: Now, of course, don't forget, Open Line is back, and each and every day there is a different host. So, of course, tomorrow you got Father Gerald Murray answering your questions. So anytime that you've got something about your faith, something doesn't quite make sense when you go to Mass, that's a good place for you to find it. And, of course, when you are streaming, remember, if you have the MyTuner app, easy to find when you search EWTN Radio.
0: All right, my friends, Dr. Andrew Kubik is here. He's the Deputy Director of the National Center for Religious Freedom and Education and a Research Fellow in Bioethics and Medical Conscience at the Religious Freedom Institute. He also is a personal consultations ethicist for the National Catholic Bioethics Center and an adjunct professor at the University of Mary. And he's also an author of a great book. And I'd love for you to go back and listen to the show. We talked about his book and his awesome topic, Transplanting the Womb, a Catholic Bioethical Analysis. But he's here today to talk with us about the ethical implications of the Holy Father's encyclical letter, Magnifica Humanitis, Magnificent Humanity. And of course, as always, we'd love to hear from you. Send us an email, beacon@ewtn.com. So, Dr. Kubik, let's dive into these. There's so much to talk about, different aspects of this document, but you're here to talk about the ethics of Magnifica Humanitis. So why don't you give us a walkthrough of how the Holy Father, first of all, structured this encyclical and where he weaves in these elements of morality and ethics.
2: Sure, certainly. And I do want to just simply mention that when we talk about ethics, generally, it's good conduct, it's good behavior, it's a philosophical understanding, right reason, prudential judgments, etc. So it extends, my specialty is in healthcare ethics, but it extends really to good conduct in general. And I think the Holy Father took very much that approach. It's not an encyclical that's directed towards AI's impact or implications within healthcare, but just AI in general. And really, AI was not solely the content. And so he actually, I would say it's more so, as I said earlier, an instructional document that begins with what it means to be human, the church's corpus of social doctrine, etc. And then he finds a part where he actually applies those Catholic social doctrine principles to AI and issues related to technology. But it's great to see that the Holy Father offered something that was as encompassing or as broad as it is. It's ethics widely applied. So I'll just quickly go through the different sections. First, in chapter one, he talks about the history of the social doctrine of the church. He actually gives a primer in terms of, you mentioned his namesake, his Pope Leo XIII, his first, really what is understood to be or appreciated as the first social justice encyclical, Rerum Novarum, on revolutionary change, that was in response to the Industrial Revolution, that was Pope Leo XIII. Following that were a number of papal encyclicals from a number of holy fathers, going up through really over a century. And then the Holy Father, Pope Leo XIV, our Holy Father right now, he also drew some attention to some documents from the Second Vatican Council. So he kind of gives us an overview or a primer of the social doctrine of the church and where it comes from. Then, after giving us a historical overview, he draws our attention to specific principles. And as a bioethicist, I love it. I love having principles. I love having these these richly thought out and arduous

0: tested principles to apply to concrete situations where we find ourselves. And so with the social doctrine of the church and the principles he discusses, he talks about the inherent dignity and the equality of human beings. So really important foundation. That's what it's built upon. He talks about human rights, the common good, the universal destination of goods, subsidiarity, solidarity, and social justice. So he gives us these principles. He gives us a very brief, we could write books on these principles alone, let alone trying to give us a brief exposition of what these principles mean and how they could possibly apply. So I think he did a great job trying to summarize these principles. Chapter 3 then, the grandeur of humanity. This is what he calls it. I want to read this actually word for word because I love this. The grandeur of humanity in light of the promises of AI. And if I could just pause right there, the reason I like that title so much and why I wanted to read it verbatim is because I think it really points back to what you opened radio conversation with. You mentioned the fact that this is a tool, and this is something that can be applied for the good or for the bad. My go-to motto for bioethics is from St. Paul: test everything, hold fast to what is true and good, and refrain from what is evil. St. Paul is urging us to, when we have something placed in front of us, test it, understand it, talk to others, evaluate. And then if it's good, use it. Use it for the good. Use it for the good of humanity and for our own integral development to lead us back to God. If it's evil, if it's wicked, avoid it. But he nevertheless gives us really the call, the impetus to test that which is put in front of us. And I think that's what the Holy Father is speaking to in light of the promises of AI. So he actually applies those principles from the second chapter to AI to see, well, where can this be used well? And where are the areas we need to avoid, or using St. Paul's words, refrain? Very important chapter there. Then chapter 4, truth, work, and freedom. With this chapter, he talks about disinformation, where we have seen over the years these truths, or lack thereof, these pseudo-truths being proposed, being echoed in the media, etc. So he calls attention to the fact we must remain steadfast to the truth. He also mentions, because you said so well, and I'm so glad you brought it up earlier on, you mentioned work and the fact that you've seen people being replaced by these kiosks at the airport. He calls attention to the fact that it is incredibly important we recognize the value of work for man. Not that man is defined by work, but that work is actually for man, in a way for a man to build virtue, in a way for man to serve his brother and sisters, of course, for a way for man to be able to gain the things that he needs in life, etc. But work is for man, not man for work. And I'm so glad he mentions that, because he too is concerned that we will see a movement towards AI replacing human beings. And then finally, the fifth chapter is what he calls the culture of power and the civilization of love. And there he emphasizes war, the implications of AI on war. Yeah. And that's also the part where you'll hear many commentators, and I do recommend your audience read the encyclical, listen to your upcoming shows on it, but also find out those commentators too. I just read or just listened to Father Gregory Pine had a great talk on that. I listened to Bishop Barron, had some initial thoughts. One of the people I like to listen to, Dr. Charles Camosi up at Catholic University of America, he had some writing on it. So there's some things that I kind of exceed my area of expertise, but nevertheless, it's really beneficial to read it. And in this part, in this chapter 5, we hear about AI's implication on war. It's really important, especially in light of, tragically, the circumstances we find ourselves in within the world itself.
1: Wow. That's absolutely fabulous, fabulous overview of the document. I'm Deacon Harold Burke-Sivers, listening to Beacon of Truth. And today we have Dr. Andrew Kubik back with us to talk about the ethics of Magnifica Humanitis, the Holy Father Pope Leo XIV's first encyclical letter on artificial intelligence, named Magnificent Humanity. So we're just, Dr. Kubik was walking us through an overview.

0: of the document, giving us a feel and the flavor of how the Holy Father is approaching the topic of artificial intelligence and its implications for humanity. Now we want to dive in a little bit about where the Holy Father is talking about the ethics and the moral implications of artificial intelligence. And of course, we'd love to hear from you. Send us an email today, beacon@ewtn.com. All right, so thank you for outlining the chapters for us there and how the Holy Father structured the document. But now, where are some of the key places where he talks about the ethics and the moral implications of this technology?
1: Mm-hmm. Yeah. So in order to understand ethical conduct, we first have to recognize who we are as human beings, who we're made in the image and likeness of, who we're called to love, who we're called to serve, and who we're called to be returned to at the end of our life. So really kind of like the moral world of man. And I think the Holy Father really does a great job with what we would consider to be like the anthropological understanding of what it means to be man. He mentions, for example, in multiple locations, the incarnation, the fact that Christ in the Word made flesh, right? The Word of God, the second person of the Most Blessed Trinity, did not choose to become computer. He chose to become man. He chose to become man to really elevate what it means to be this type of creature, a creature distinct from animals, a creature distinct from angels. The Word of God became man. And so I think that one of the most important aspects, you know, you mentioned repeatedly the title of this encyclical, Magnificent Humanity. Another phrase that the Holy Father uses throughout is the grandeur of humanity. I like personally using the nobility of humanity, which, by the way, is a tremendous extension of the document from the Dicastery for the Doctrine of Faith, where they talk about infinite dignity. It's all meant to remind us in the world where we find ourselves, where we find that there are powers at right now that are really trying to affect what it means to be human, what it means to be male and female, what it means to enter into marriage. I mean, so many things are being redefined. And I think the Holy Father, I think the DDF before him, and many Holy Fathers, I mean, even going back to sacred scripture, praise God, we have this emphasis on being made in the image and likeness of God and having the second person, the Most Blessed Trinity, become one of us in order to save us, in order to enter into the human condition and suffer, so that we know we have a brother who has experienced this, but we also have a Savior who has redeemed us. So I can't get into the ethics without emphasizing the importance of that part. Now, with regard to some of the ethical aspects, especially as regards to healthcare or what I consider to be kind of like the bioethics of it all, as I mentioned, he has principles that he uses, that he social justice principles. And he emphasizes throughout, and I'd really like for your audience, for your listeners to kind of like take note of this, because I think this is one of the most important things from his encyclical, that AI, when it's used well, when it is actually ordered rightly, is not meant to replace humanity, but to assist humanity. And the reason I bring up that phrase is because in Catholic bioethics, we see that throughout. We see that throughout one area, for example, and actually on May 29th, we have the feast of Pope St. Paul VI. In his encyclical letter, Humanae Vitae, we talk about the reproductive technologies, the conjugal act. He questioned means of artificial contraception, which he condemned. But nevertheless, when we talk about reproduction, in light of bioethical principles, we talk about when an act replaces the union of husband and wife, it's an immoral act. But the acts that assist the coming together of husband and wife, the propelling of sperm to meet egg and the union of the two to bring about new human life, then that is something that we can do, that we are morally permitted to do. And so in Catholic bioethics, we have this recognition of replacement versus assistance, where replacement ought not to be done, but assistance is morally permissible, maybe even sometimes morally prudential. Herein lies, I think, what I took away is one of the biggest connections that the Holy

0: father made as it applies to healthcare. And that is, when AI replaces magnificent, grand, noble humanity, this is an assault on what it means to be human. But when it assists humanity, when it assists, for example, our healthcare professionals who are already implementing AI, when it assists them in their service to us, therein, I think we find the rightful place and the rightful application. That was one of the biggest takeaways for me.
1: Oh, I love that. And I love the fact that you emphasize too in Genesis, which of course John also talks about in his prologue of his gospel, the word became flesh and dwelt among us. You know, God wanted to touch us with his own hands. Mm-hmm. He wanted to love us with his own heart. He wanted personal relationship, you know, and I think that's key. Again, as you mentioned, the Holy Father starts off with this anthropological analysis to show that this all has to be rooted in our humanity. There's something very distinctive about our humanity as opposed to all the other things that God has created, you know, and then we can't also think about this like almost like we're God and we're the ones creating things now. You know, like artificial, look how awesome we are, because look what we created, you know, but God doesn't have that attitude. What is he creates out of love, right? So he didn't create us to serve him. He created us so we can love, you know, as opposed to technology. Yeah, we do create technology in order to serve, but we do it so that we can love each other better as human beings, you know? Absolutely. So when an assistive technology can help someone who's wheelchair bound, when assistive technology can help with food production so we have less people starving, you know, when artificial intelligence can help help us to stay closer connected to people who are cut off from family members and friends and things like that, and you know, we create efficiencies within systems or safer technologies for driving and operating motor vehicles. I mean, all of that is great, you know, but we can't think, oh, what else can we do? Push it so far that we begin to think, you know, that the technology is an end in itself instead of a means to an end. Because ultimately, our ultimate end is life with God. I mean, I think in that sense, it comes full circle.
0: Yeah. You know, I really appreciate your recognition of, you know, this is something that we create. But as a creation, it ought to serve us. It ought to serve one another. It ought to be a means for us to develop in an authentic way that leads us back to God. I think you said that really, really perfectly well. And that brings me back to the opening lines of this encyclical. The Holy Father, very, you know, Frostonian. I don't know if that's a phrase, but very, very much like the Road Not Taken, the great poem. And, you know, two roads diverge in a yellow wood.
1: Yellow wood, and sorry to not travel both and be one traveler. Yeah, I
0: love exactly
1: that.
0: That's exactly right. Oh, absolutely. Yeah, one of the greats. And that's what the Holy Father presents to us at the beginning. He presents to us, he says it's the Tower of Babel on one side and the rebuilding of the wall of Jerusalem on the other side. And the Tower of Babel is the one where we think we are God. We do not need God. We are going to build something to serve, let's say, pride, whatever it may be. But we're going to choose a single language, let's say, in this case, code, a single, you know, way of, you know, an individual or a group of people in power manipulating or manufacturing the truth. Everything's made in kind of like what we consider to be our image, right? This fallen man image. A single direction, no God, no community. That's how the Holy Father describes the Tower of Babel scenario. But then he says there's the rebuilding of the wall of Jerusalem, where people are called to actually pick up the bricks. They're called to rebuild the tower. They work in community, but what are they building? They're building the city of God. You know, also, by the way, very Augustinian, the city of God.
1: Yeah, of course.
0: Which makes a lot of sense for our Holy Father, but they are working together. They're serving one another, and by extension,

0: Yeah, and I, one thing I'm definitely going to be looking forward to is how this technology can be used to allow us to serve God better. That's going to be now what we're talking about is not artificial intelligence priests who hears confessions
1: No.
0: or replacing going to mass because or things like that. We still need that human interaction. The sacraments still need to be, obviously in person with matter and form and all that kind of stuff. But how this technology can move us closer to God. And I think it has to do with what you were just talking about, that connectedness. I think the more technology can connect us better. And we saw this during the pandemic where we had to be apart from each other. And there was a technology that was developed, obviously streaming, that was used to, in a sense, to help us to try to stay connected during that very weird, awful time. But now that we're out, that we're past that, how can technology now help us to even stay more connected, especially since we're a global church?
1: Well, think about radio and television. We have EWTN, praise God. Think about apps. We have the Hello app. Let's see where AI can lead us in a good, authentic way that recognizes the magnificence of humanity.
0: All right, Dr. Andrew Kubik, thank you for being with us today. Of course, we will have you back on the show down the road. 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And may Almighty God bless you, keep you, and protect you, the Father, and the Son, and the Holy Spirit. Amen.
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8: This is a digital moment with Sandra McDevitt. 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
11: Hello and welcome to this segment of The Crux of the Matter. I'm Father Wade Menezes of the Fathers of Mercy. Sundays and holy days require of the Catholic Christian obligatory Mass attendance. Why is this? Precisely because we love God, not because we fear Him. The Second Vatican Council

0: Council teaches that the sacred liturgy is above all things the worship of the divine majesty. God calls us to himself, and we want to respond to that call with sacred worship. Apart from illness, for example, the Church teaches that the faithful are obliged to participate in the celebration of the sacred liturgy on all Sundays and holy days of obligation. This is a grave obligation, in fact, and to willfully neglect it can cause one to commit mortal sin. In fact, every Sunday is a holy day of obligation. The Code of Canon Law states clearly that Sunday, on which by apostolic tradition the Paschal Mystery is celebrated, is to be observed in the universal Church as the primary holy day of obligation. Other examples of holy days of obligation, apart from Sunday itself, include the Solemnity of Mary, Mother of God, on January 1st, the Assumption of Mary on August 15th, and the Immaculate Conception of the Blessed Virgin on December 8th. While there are other holy days of obligation established throughout the world, such as the Ascension of Our Lord and the Solemnity of Corpus Christi, national bishops' conferences can dispense the faithful from the obligation for a just reason, and even transfer a holy day to be observed on a Sunday. As faithful sons and daughters of the Church, then, friends, let us remember, too, that faithfully attending Mass on Sundays and holy days of obligation brings with it not only an observance of the Third Commandment, but also a faithful adherence to a formal precept of the Church as well. This is the crux of the matter. God bless you, and thanks for joining us.
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3: 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We'll also hear from Psalm 22, the very words Jesus quotes from the cross. Father Mike helps us ponder the sacrificial love God has for each one of us, to see what sin costs by looking upon the cross, but also to contemplate the depths of his overwhelming love for us.
2: Hi, my name is Father Mike Schmitz, and you're listening to the Bible in a Year, where we encounter God's voice and live life through the lens of Scripture. Using the Great Adventure Bible timeline, we'll read all the way from Genesis to Revelation, discovering how the story of salvation unfolds and how we fit into that story today. The Great Adventure Bible Timeline was developed by Jeff Cavins and is provided by Ascension, who produced and funded this program. It is day 161. Day 161, it is the final day of the Gospel of St. Mark, our second messianic checkpoint. So we are reading from the Gospel of Mark, chapter 15 and chapter 16. We're also continuing to pray with the Psalms. And today we're going to pray, it's our last day, in fact, of praying with the Psalms for, a little over a week. We're praying with Psalm 22. The Gospel of St. Mark, chapter 15. Jesus before Pilate. And as soon as it was morning, the chief priests with the elders and scribes and the whole council held a consultation, and they bound Jesus and led him away and delivered him to Pilate. And Pilate asked him, "Are you the king of the Jews?" And he answered him, "You have said so." And the chief priests accused him of many things, and Pilate again asked him, "Have you no answer to make? See how many charges they bring against you." But Jesus made no further answer, so that Pilate wondered. Pilate delivers Jesus to be crucified. Now at the feast, he used to release for them one prisoner for whom they asked, and among the rebels in prison who had committed murder in the insurrection, there was a man called Barabbas. And the crowd came up and began to ask Pilate to do as he always did for them, and he answered them, "Do you want me to release for you the king of the Jews?" For he perceived that it was out of envy that the chief priests had delivered him up. But the chief priests stirred up the crowd to have him release for them Barabbas instead. And Pilate again said to them, "Then what shall I do with the man whom you call the king of the Jews?" And they cried out again, "Crucify him." And Pilate said to them, Why?

What evil has he done? But they shouted all the more, "Crucify him." So Pilate, wishing to satisfy the crowd, released for them Barabbas, and having scourged Jesus, he delivered him to be crucified. The soldiers mock Jesus, and the soldiers led him away inside the palace, that is, the praetorium, and they called together the whole battalion. And they clothed him in a purple cloak, and plaiting a crown of thorns, they put it on him. And they began to salute him, "Hail, King of the Jews!" And they struck his head with a reed, and spat upon him, and they knelt down in homage to him. And when they had mocked him, they stripped him of the purple cloak, and put his own clothes on him. And they led him out to crucify him. The crucifixion of Jesus. And they compelled a passerby, Simon of Cyrene, who was coming in from the country, the father of Alexander and Rufus, to carry his cross. And they brought him to the place called Golgotha, which means the place of the skull. And they offered him wine mingled with myrrh, but he did not take it. And they crucified him, and divided his garments among them, casting lots for them to decide what each should take. And it was the third hour when they crucified him. And the inscription of the charge against him read, "The King of the Jews." And with him they crucified two robbers, one on his right and one on his left. And those who passed by derided him, shaking their heads and saying, "Aha, you who would destroy the temple and build it in 3 days, save yourself and come down from the cross." So also the chief priests mocked him to one another with the scribes, saying, "He saved others. He cannot save himself. Let the Christ, the King of Israel, come down now from the cross, that we may see and believe." Those who were crucified with him also reviled him. The death of Jesus. And when the sixth hour had come, there was darkness over the whole land until the ninth hour. And at the ninth hour, Jesus cried out in a loud voice, "Eloi, Eloi, lama sabachthani," which means, my God, why have you forsaken me?" And some of the bystanders, hearing it, said, "Behold, he is calling Elijah." And one ran, and filling a sponge full of vinegar, put it on a reed and gave it to him to drink, saying, "Wait, let us see whether Elijah will come to take him down." And Jesus uttered a loud cry and breathed his last. And the curtain of the temple was torn in two from top to bottom. And when the centurion, who stood facing him, saw that he thus breathed his last, he said, "Truly, this man was the Son of God." There were also women looking on from afar, among whom were Mary Magdalene, and Mary, the mother of James the Younger, and of Joses, and Salome, who, when he was in Galilee, followed him and ministered to him, and also many other women who came up with him to Jerusalem. The burial of Jesus. And when evening had come, since it was the day of preparation, that is, the day before the Sabbath, Joseph of Arimathea, a respected member of the council, who was also himself looking for the kingdom of God, took courage and went to Pilate and asked for the body of Jesus. And Pilate wondered if he were already dead, and summoning the centurion, he asked him whether he was already dead. And when he learned from the centurion that he was dead, he granted the body to Joseph. And he bought a linen shroud, and taking him down, wrapped him in the linen shroud, and laid him in a tomb which had been hewn out of the rock, and he rolled a stone against the door of the tomb. Mary Magdalene and Mary, the mother of Joses, saw where he was laid. Chapter 16, the last chapter, the resurrection of Jesus. And when the Sabbath was past, Mary Magdalene and Mary, the mother of James, and Salome bought spices so that they might go and anoint him. And very early on the first day of the week, they went to the tomb when the sun had risen. And they were saying to one another, "Who will roll away the stone for us from the door of the tomb?" And looking up, they saw that the stone was rolled back, for it was very large. And entering the tomb, they saw a young man sitting on the right side, dressed in a white robe, and they were amazed. And he said to them, "Do not be amazed. You seek Jesus of Nazareth, who was crucified. He has risen. He is not here. See the place where they laid him. But go, tell his disciples and Peter that he is going before you to Galilee. There you will see him as he told you." And they went out and fled from the tomb, for trembling and astonishment had come upon them, and they said nothing to anyone, for they were afraid. Jesus appears to Mary Magdalene. Now when he rose early on the first day of the week, he appeared first to Mary Magdalene, from whom he had cast out seven demons. She went and told those who had been with him, as they mourned and wept. But when they heard that he was alive and had been seen by her, they would not believe it. Jesus appears to two disciples. After this, he appeared in another form to two of them as they were walking into the country. And they went back and told the rest,

but they did not believe them. Jesus commissions the disciples. Afterward, he appeared to the 11 themselves as they sat at table, and he upbraided them for their unbelief and hardness of heart because they had not believed those who saw him after he had risen. And he said to them, "Go into all the world and preach the gospel to the whole creation. He who believes and is baptized will be saved, but he who does not believe will be condemned. And these signs will accompany those who believe. In my name, they will cast out demons. They will speak in new tongues. They will pick up serpents. And if they drink any deadly thing, it will not hurt them. They will lay hands on the sick, and they will recover." The Ascension of Jesus. So then the Lord Jesus, after he had spoken to them, was taken up into heaven and sat down at the right hand of God. And they went forth and preached everywhere, while the Lord worked with them and confirmed the message by the signs that attended it. Amen. Psalm 22. Plea for deliverance from suffering and hostility. To the choirmaster, according to the hymn of the dawn. A psalm of David. My God, why have you forsaken me? Why are you so far from helping me, from the words of my groaning? Oh my God, I cry by day, but you do not answer, and by night, but find no rest. Yet you are holy, enthroned on the praises of Israel. In you our fathers trusted. They trusted, and you delivered them. To you they cried and were saved. In you they trusted and were not disappointed. But I am a worm and no man, scorned by men and despised by the people. All who see me mock at me. They make mouths at me. They wag their heads. He committed his cause to the Lord. Let him deliver him. Let him rescue him, for he delights in him. Yet you are he who took me from my mother's womb. You kept me safe upon my mother's breasts. Upon you I was cast from my birth. And since my mother bore me, you have been my God. Be not far from me, for trouble is near, and there is none to help. Many bulls encompass me. Strong bulls of Bashan surround me. They open wide their mouths at me like a ravening and roaring lion. I am poured out like water, and all my bones are out of joint. My heart is like wax. It is melted within my chest. My strength is dried up like the potsherd, and my tongue cleaves to my jaws. You lay me in the dust of death. Yes, dogs are round about me. A company of evildoers encircle me. They have pierced my hands and my feet. I can count all my bones. They stare and gloat over me. They divide my garments among them, and for my clothing they cast lots. But you, O Lord, be not far off. O my help, hasten to my aid. Deliver my soul from the sword, my life from the power of the dog. Save me from the mouth of the lion, my afflicted soul from the horns of the wild oxen. I will tell of your name to my brethren. In the midst of the congregation, I will praise you. You who fear the Lord, praise him. All you sons of Jacob, glorify him, and stand in awe of him, all you sons of Israel. For he has not despised or abhorred the affliction of the afflicted, and he has not hidden his face from him, but has heard when he cried to him. From you comes my praise in the great congregation. My vows I will pay before those who fear him. The afflicted shall eat and be satisfied. Those who seek him shall praise the Lord. May your hearts live forever. All the ends of the earth shall remember and turn to the Lord, and all the families of the nations shall worship before him. For dominion belongs to the Lord, and he rules over the nations. Yes, to him shall all the proud of the earth bow down. Before him shall bow all who go down to the dust, and he who cannot keep himself alive. Posterity shall serve him. Men shall tell of the Lord to the coming generation, and proclaim his deliverance to a people yet unborn, that he has wrought it. Father in heaven, we give you praise. We thank you. Thank you so much. Thank you for giving us your son. Thank you for giving us hope, because in the face of our own deaths, in the face of our own suffering and pain, in the face of our own sin, we have no hope if we are on our own. But Lord God, you have sent your son to bear our sin. You sent your son to transform our suffering, and you have sent your son to redeem the power of death, to conquer the power of death and to transform it, to redeem death so that now death is no longer the enemy, but death is our mother. And she gives birth to us in your presence. She brings us from this world into the next. She brings us from this life into eternal life with you.

And that's only possible because of your love, Father, because of the love of your Son, Jesus Christ, and what he did for us, what he has done for us, and how he continues to, with you, send the Holy Spirit to be with us this day and every day. So, Father, please send your Holy Spirit upon us right now and transform in our hearts what needs to be transformed, to bring to life what is dead, heal what is broken, and forgive. Please, Lord God, forgive what is needing forgiveness. In Jesus' name we pray, amen. In the name of the Father, and of the Son, and of the Holy Spirit, amen. So here we are on the last day of Mark's gospel. And obviously it's a sobering gospel. It's obviously these last two chapters, chapters 15 and 16. Even in the resurrection, there's something about just like the gospel of Mark here, as we know it's the gospel of Peter, as told to Mark, as Mark has captured it and has given it to the church here. But there's this element here in chapters 15 and 16 that is sober. It's somber. And that's fitting, right? The recognition that here is God himself who undergoes our pain. He takes upon himself our sin and takes upon himself the death that belongs to us. And he allows it to overwhelm him intentionally because of love. We look up at the crucifix, you know, as Catholics, we have crucifixes, and that's different than a cross because there's a corpus on the crucifix. We don't keep the corpus, you know, the body, the image of Jesus on the corpus because we're keeping him on the cross, not at all. What that image is meant to do is meant to remind us of at least two things. First is it reminds us of the devastating effects of sin, right? The recognition that when we look upon Jesus on the cross, what we're looking at is no, this is what sin costs. Like this is what sin does to us. Sin cost the very life of God himself. When God became incarnate, when God became one of us for our sins, this is what that meant. That's what it cost. And so what it should do when we look at the crucifix is, first of all, pierce our hearts and say, oh my gosh, that's my sin up there. Those are my sins on the cross. And that's why we have the corpus there. At the same time, it's not the depth to which Jesus suffered that redeems us. It's the depth to which he loved us. So the second thing that the crucifix reminds us of is the very unstoppable and absolutely faithful love of God, the self-giving love of God, the self-sacrificing, sacrificial love of God. That, man, not only do we look at, yeah, that's what my sin costs, but we say, but that is the price that God believes that I'm worth, which is ridiculous, That God believes that you are worth the death of his Son, that the Son of God believes that you are worth his own suffering and death. And it is not the nails that kept Jesus on the cross. It's his love for you. And it's not even our sins that kept him on the cross. It is his love for you. And it blows my mind. It is overwhelming to be loved like that. Can you imagine to be loved like that? That's how you are loved. And so Jesus says these words. The one thing I just want to comment on is he says the words, Eloi, Eloi, lama sabachthani, which, my God, why have you forsaken me? And many people are like, wait, what? God experienced this? God experienced the abandonment of God? And Jesus wasn't abandoned by God. He, yes, entered into the depths, entered into darkness, and maybe even had the experience of being abandoned by God, even though he knew he wasn't. God never abandons. But he was capturing that first line of Psalm 22. And as we look at Psalm 22 and we prayed it this morning, or whenever you're listening to this, not only are the words, my God, why have you forsaken me? But also we have, I cry by day, but you answer, and by night, but find no rest. You know, Jesus has been awake days and night this whole time. It talks about, he says, I'm scorned by men, despised by the people. That's what's happening right now. All who see me mock at me, they make mouths at me, they wag their heads. Exactly what is happening here. As Jesus is on the cross, saying, like, he committed his cause to the Lord, let him deliver him. That's what they say to him. Let him come down from the cross and we'll believe him then. He goes on to say that not only am I poured out like water and all my bones are out of joint, you know, it's likely, if you've ever watched The Passion, that they dislocated the joints, the shoulder joints, in order to fit them into this crucifixion shape there. Not only that, my tongue cleaves to my jaws. When was the last time Jesus had a drink of water at this point? They have pierced my hands and my feet. I can count on my bones. Like, this is so ridiculously connected to a prediction, a prophecy of the crucifixion that is just overwhelming. And yet we know that Jesus saying, my God, why have you forsaken me? It's not just him capturing the first line. He's capturing the entire psalm. Yes, with the being rejected, and yes, being surrounded by foes, and yes, being unable to sleep, and yes, being disjointed, and yes, having holes in his hands and his feet, but also

saying that posterity shall serve him, and men shall tell of the Lord to the coming generation and proclaim his deliverance to a people yet unborn. And that's the end of the story, right? Is the resurrection. The end of the story is not the crucifixion. The end of the story is God does this out of love for us because our sins are the price of, this is the wages of sin is death. And Jesus took that death upon himself. That was not the end. The end of the psalm also just praises the Lord. And for generations to come, they will declare what God has done. And here we get chapter 16 in the resurrection of Jesus. And we get to declare what God has done for his people. He has not merely died for them. He has risen from the dead for them. He's not merely died for you and for me. He has risen from the dead for you and for me. And so we give him praise on this last day of the second messianic checkpoint, this last day of the Gospel of Mark. We just give God thanks and praise. And we pray for each other that we can receive this love, that we can receive the grace, and we can receive him now. I'm praying for you. Please, please pray for me. Pray for each other. My name is Father Mike. I cannot wait to see you tomorrow.

0: is day 161 of Bible in a Year with Father Mike Schmitz. And now we'd like to share audio from a video called Why It's Important to Laugh at Yourself with Father Mike from the Ascension Presents YouTube channel.
1: Hi, my name is Father Mike Schmitz, and this is Ascension Presents. So not too long ago, it was such a gift. I got the chance to spend some time with my family, not just with my parents, but also my uncle, with some of my cousins and their wives and their kids, but my siblings and their kids as well. So as conversation normally does, we were talking about everything under the sun. And at one point, they brought up, they said, so, hey, one of your videos, you got the chance to talk to Marky Mark. And of course, Mark Wahlberg, right? But all my siblings and I are like, oh yeah, Marky Mark and the Funky Bunch and this whole thing. And I'm like, yeah. And I knew what was going to happen. I knew they were like, because they had this look on their face of just, my older brother had this look of just like, he was just smiling at me and just shaking his head. Just, yep, that did not go well, did it? And my sister-in-law, she was so good. She said, I started listening. I was like, oh yeah, wow. Mikey got to talk to, you know, Mark Wahlberg. And you even intro and you say something like, I'm not good at interviews. I've never done this before, whatever. And she's like, I got halfway through and I had to turn it off. I was so embarrassed for you. And I was like, everyone was laughing. I was laughing very hard because it's true. And they kept saying, no, we're sorry. You know, we're giving you a hard time. But it was such a great, I said, no, you guys, listen, I'm making a video about this. And so appreciate it. Thank you for giving me some content. Because I was thinking about, I mean, even as we were laughing, even as they were saying this, because they kept going layer upon layer of like how badly I interviewed a Mark Wahlberg. Because again, as I think I said in the video, like that's not something I typically do. Typically, I don't come up with the questions. A lot of times I answer the questions that other people are very good interviewers, and they ask me. Anyways, you know what I'm saying? So I knew it was bad. My takeaway was three things. I had three really clear kind of takeaways as I was listening to my family, laughing with them as they're laughing at me. Number one takeaway, I believe that it is important to be able to laugh at yourself. That was the thing. It's just like, okay, it's a minor thing, obviously. It's just like, here's a video where you got to talk to this celebrity and it didn't go amazingly well. No problem, you can laugh at yourself. But I think so often we take ourselves maybe too seriously, right? As opposed to the recognition of, yeah, Lord, I'm talking to God. Lord, I am weak. I'm not great at everything. There are times when I really struggle, even when it comes to big things, even when it comes to our own weakness. That's not just, I'm not good at interviews or I'm not good at reading or writing. I'm not good at whatever the thing is you might struggle with. But I even mean our moral weakness. Now, that doesn't make light of the moral weakness, but it's the ability to just tell the truth about our personal weakness. And rather than thinking like, if we can't laugh at ourselves, that's called pride. Like truly, if I can't laugh at myself, even my weakness, that is called pride. Because I think I should be better. I shouldn't be someone who struggles. I shouldn't be someone who wrestles. I shouldn't be someone who falls. I shouldn't be someone who's weak. But the reality is I am someone who struggles. I am someone who wrestles. I am someone who falls. I am someone who is weak. And so to not laugh at that at times, to take that too seriously is to get humility all wrong. Now, again, we take sin seriously, of course. We take our suffering and our grief seriously, of course. But to take ourselves seriously,

No, I think it's really good to be able to, if you're able to laugh at yourself, so good. So that was one thing. I was like, okay, I can laugh with them as they're laughing. Because they weren't just laughing at me. They were laughing with me as well, because I was obviously laughing. It was one of those situations where I remember thinking, this could easily be bullying. This could easily be one of those situations where I feel completely picked on or whatever. But it wasn't, because of the last thing. But we'll get to that last thing in a second. First thing, so good to be able to laugh at ourselves. Full disclosure, I can't always do that. I don't always do that. Sometimes I take myself too seriously. So that's one of my weaknesses. Ha ha, I'm laughing at that now. You know what I'm saying? But it's a good thing to be able to do. Number two is like a two-parter, like 2A and 2B. First thing, be able to laugh at yourself, such a gift. Part two is 2A. I think it's important we have cheerleaders in our lives. I think it really is important to have cheerleaders in our lives, meaning that those people who know us and those people who they see what we're doing and they're like, hey, go. Yeah, keep doing this. Like, whatever you're doing, like, I love that. Or that really helped me. Or that really was well done. You know, whatever the thing is, I think it's helpful to have cheerleaders in our lives at times. To be is, it's also important to have truth tellers in our lives. Cheerleaders are really great. Hopefully they're telling the truth when they're encouraging us and building us up. But it is so valuable to have truth tellers in our lives. People who are able to, I mean, because there are people I know in the comments will say, Father Mike, it wasn't that bad of an interview. Or even people at Ascension, because I've talked to them about this. They're like, no, it was fine. It was good. It wasn't that bad. That's great. Thank you, cheerleaders. I appreciate that. But there are also times when we just absolutely need truth tellers in our lives. People who are able to say, yeah, you clearly struggled. And they weren't like my family, at least in this case. They were being nice about it. I mean, we were laughing and they were not pulling any punches. But it was at the same time, they weren't saying anything that was false. And they were saying it as the third thing. The third thing is coming in a second. So the first thing, it is important to laugh at ourselves or be able to laugh at ourselves as often as we can. Secondly, 2A, it is great and a gift to have cheerleaders in our lives. 2B, it is so important to have truth tellers in our lives. Third part. Why wasn't this teasing? Like, I mean, why wasn't this bullying, I guess, for lack of a better word? The answer is because I knew and I know that those people love me. I mean, that's it. I think we can only laugh at ourselves if we know we've been loved. I mean, truly. We can only face our weaknesses when we know that we've been loved. We can only endure grief. We can only endure our struggles and our falls when we know that we've been loved. I think it's also, we can only accept people's encouragement when we know that they actually care about us, they actually love us. We can only accept people's truth, like the truth telling, when we know that they love us. See, that's the secret sauce, this hidden ingredient of all these first two/2.5 things I was mentioning is this last piece. It's the foundation. When you know that you're loved, you can endure anything. I mean, because that, when you know you have a definitive love, you can go through almost anything. When you know that there are people who know you and accept you and love you, then yeah, I can laugh at myself. Then yeah, I can accept your encouragement. Yes, I can, accept the truth that you're telling me. This was a small thing, right? Just this silly interview that, in the great scheme of things, means what? You know, nothing really. To be bad at that kind of a thing, when I first try, not that bad, no big deal. But there is a love that is stronger than death. There's a love that's stronger than the worst failure. And it's not merely the love of my own family or your family for yourself, not merely the love of my parents who were like, no, kids, he didn't do that badly. Like, come on, mom, you know he did. That's so great. But a stronger love than that, a better love than even siblings for each other, or my siblings for me, and my love for them. And that's the Lord's love. He is so faithful. You know, the Lord Jesus, he knows you. He knows your name. He knows your weakness. He knows your struggles. He knows all the strengths you have, all the gifts you have. He knows every victory you've ever had. He knows every defeat that's ever crushed you. And he loves you with an endless love, with an infinite love, with a love that

0: will never fail. There is one of my favorite saints. You probably know her, Sister Baquita, Sister Josephine Baquita. She was stolen from her family, made a slave, severely beaten and cruelly scarred. At one point, this Italian Catholic family purchased her freedom. She encountered Jesus Christ as God, as the one who loves her. She became a nun, a religious sister, and ultimately Saint Baquita. And one of her quotes is she says, "I have been definitively loved. Therefore, no matter what happens to me, I am definitively loved." We can laugh at ourselves and more. We can endure great suffering like Saint Baquita. Why? Because of one thing. It is not that we have loved God, but that he has loved us. You have been definitively loved. You are definitively loved. So even if it's not just a small little thing like my siblings laughing at me and with me, but something even graver, something more serious, something devastating, you can endure. Why? Because you have been, you are definitively loved. And no matter what happens to you, you will be definitively loved. Anyways, so I think from all of us here at Ascension Presents, my name is Father Mike. God bless.
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3: Do you remember when Moses met God in the burning bush? 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Whom shall I say sent me?" 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Not I was, not I will be, I Am." But remember, Moses was slow of speech. He stuttered and he stammered. He had an inferiority complex. And he said to God, "Who am I that I should go to the Pharaoh and tell him to let your people go?" And God said to him, "I shall be with you." Moses believed that God would be with him. 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
1: 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If you've never heard of these prayers before, Father Mike will explain right at the beginning. Then he'll talk about how they sanctify time and give God the opportunity to speak to us throughout our day.
6: 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The Catechism in a Year is provided by Ascension, who produced and funded this program. 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

The Catechism of the Catholic Church, discovering our identity in God's family as we journey together toward our heavenly home. This is day 161. We are reading paragraphs 1174 to 1178. This is on the Liturgy of the Hours. Now, obviously, we're deep into the idea of the liturgy. Yesterday, we talked about the liturgical year. We talked about that strange word, the sanctoral, which is ultimately not strange. It just indicates the feast days of Our Lady or of other saints. But today we're talking about the Liturgy of the Hours, also known as the Divine Office. You might have seen, like, you know, the priest walking around with this book that's not exactly a Bible. It has the Word of God in it, but it's not a Bible. You might call it the breviary or breviary, B-R-E-V-I-A-R-Y, breviary. Your deacon might pray the breviary. You might have a friend. Maybe even you pray the breviary. That's the Liturgy of the Hours. Now, we're going to talk about, like, the importance of the Liturgy of the Hours, of the Divine Office, but I just want to give some context. So the Liturgy of the Hours is prayed roughly five times a day, or maybe exactly five times a day. Priests, deacons, bishops, a lot of religious sisters and brothers. There might even be some lay people who make a commitment. In fact, when I was ordained a deacon, I made a promise to pray all 5 hours a day. We call them hours, but they're moments, really. And these 5 hours of the day are the Office of Readings. So that's extended praying the Psalms and extended reading from Scripture, as well as a reflection by the church or by someone who's notable. That's called the Office of Readings. Then you have morning prayer, daytime prayer, evening prayer, and night prayer. So that adds up to five different times a day where we stop and we have to pray. Not have to. Well, yes, have to and get to. We're obligated to and we get to. In fact, okay, so that's the nuts and bolts. That's what it is, those 5 hours of the day. The importance of this, and I'm going to highlight this before we read this reading because it's very important. The importance of this is actually technically known as the prayer of the church. In paragraph 1175, it says that the Liturgy of the Hours is intended to become the prayer of the whole people of God. And so you might think, wait, I've never even heard of this. Or maybe I've never even been encouraged by my priest, by my parish, by any teachers to pray the Liturgy of the Hours. And yet, this prayer is meant to be the prayer of the whole people of God. It is the prayer of the church. And so as we launch into these five paragraphs today, we know what they are. They're the Office of Readings, morning prayer, daytime prayer, evening prayer, and night prayer. They're meant to sanctify the entire day, and they're God's gift through the church to you. They're God's gift through the church to me. And so to be able to recognize this is not an extra obligation placed on anybody, but the church here is highlighting their importance. So I just hope that that's really clear, both what it is, how important it is, as well as the fact that we're all of us are merely invited into participating in them, right? We're invited. We're not, no extra guilt laid on your shoulders, because here's an invitation to join in the prayer of the church. So as we hear about this, let's actually lift up our voices in prayer as we pray. Father in heaven, we give you thanks and praise. We ask you to please send your Holy Spirit to be with us now. Send your Holy Spirit to fill our minds and our hearts. Lord, especially in Jesus' name, I ask you to cast out any spirit of false guilt that anyone who's joining us today might be experiencing. That false guilt where I feel like I'm doing something wrong. I'm not doing anything wrong. I feel like I'm not doing enough when, no, I'm doing exactly what you're asking me to do. Lord God, in the name of Jesus, your Son, cast out that spirit of false guilt. Give us a true sense of guilt. Give us a true awareness of where it is you're calling us to act, where you're calling us to speak, where you're calling us to refrain from acting or speaking. But Lord, help us in our weakness. Help us in our ignorance. Help us in our blindness and our deafness to be able to silence that voice of false guilt and to be attentive to the Holy Spirit who convicts us and leads us into all truth. In Jesus' name we pray, amen. In the name of the Father, and of the Son, and of the Holy Spirit, amen. It is day 161. We are reading paragraphs 1174 to 1178. The Liturgy of the Hours. The mystery of Christ, his incarnation and Passover, which we celebrate in the Eucharist, especially at the Sunday Assembly, permeates and transfigures the time of each day through the celebration of the Liturgy of the Hours, the Divine Office. This celebration, faithful to the apostolic exhortations to pray constantly, is so devised that the whole course of the day and night is made holy by the praise of God. In this public prayer of the church, the faithful, clergy, religious, and lay people, exercise the royal priesthood of the baptized. Celebrated in the form approved by the church,
The Liturgy of the Hours is truly the voice

voice of the bride herself addressed to her bridegroom. It is the very prayer which Christ himself, together with his body, addresses to the Father. The Liturgy of the Hours is intended to become the prayer of the whole people of God. In it, Christ himself continues his priestly work through his church. His members participate according to their own place in the church and the circumstances of their lives. Priests devoted to the pastoral ministry because they are called to remain diligent in prayer and the service of the word, religious by the charism of their consecrated lives, all the faithful as much as possible. Pastors of souls should see to it that the principal hours, especially Vespers, are celebrated in common in church on Sundays and on the more solemn feasts. The laity, too, are encouraged to recite the divine office, either with the priests, or among themselves, or even individually. The celebration of the Liturgy of the Hours demands not only harmonizing the voice with the praying heart, but also a deeper understanding of the liturgy and of the Bible, especially of the Psalms. The hymns and litanies of the Liturgy of the Hours integrate the prayer of the Psalms into the age of the church, expressing the symbolism of the time of day, the liturgical season, or the feast being celebrated. Moreover, the reading from the Word of God at each hour, with the subsequent responses, or troparia, and readings from the Fathers and spiritual masters at certain hours, reveal more deeply the meaning of the mystery being celebrated, assist in understanding the Psalms, and prepare for silent prayer. The Lectio Divina, where the Word of God is so read and meditated that it becomes prayer, is thus rooted in the liturgical celebration. The Liturgy of the Hours, which is like an extension of the Eucharistic celebration, does not exclude, but rather in a complementary way, calls forth the various devotions of the people of God, especially adoration and worship of the Blessed Sacrament. Okay, there we are, paragraphs 1174 to 1178. The Liturgy of the Hours, where do I even begin? Well, let's highlight this. Let's highlight the fact that the Liturgy of the Hours exists to assist the people of God, us, all of us, to do exactly what the scriptures have commanded us, right? Scripture has told us to pray constantly, to pray always. And so here are priests, deacons, religious, here's lay people who are responding to that, you know, scriptural injunction, that command by saying, okay, I'm going to set aside some time at various times each day, and I'm just going to let the Lord speak to me. I'm going to encounter God's word. This is vital for every single one of us to do this. And the church has basically given us a structure where we read God's word. So we let God speak to us, and then we speak back to him. And this is the flow of the office of readings, of morning prayer, of daytime prayer, of evening prayer, and of night prayer. We recognize there are sacred places. There are locations that are holy, right? You can go to the Holy Land, and you can actually go into that space where the tomb was. You can go climb up Golgotha, where Jesus Christ, our Lord, was crucified. There are these places that are consecrated in some way. They're holy. But God did not just make space. He also made time. And so because of that, time can be holy, right? Time can be sanctified. Time can be consecrated. And so that's one of the things we are called to do as Christians, is we're called to consecrate time. You know, I don't know if you have enough room in your house that there's like dedicated places or dedicated spaces. I don't have a ton of them. We have a little garage that's our daily mass chapel. So I guess that is definitely our consecrated place. But in the little apartment that I live in, there's not a lot of room for any dedicated space. So you might not have that in your home, but you can have dedicated time. No matter who we are, no matter how big or how small our apartment or house is, we can all have this time that we say, okay, this time is set aside. This time is holy to the Lord. And so that's what the Liturgy of the Hours is for. It's to help us set aside that time, especially when we're so busy, especially when there's so many other things that are competing for our time, competing for our attention. The Liturgy of the Hours is so devised, it says in 1174, that the whole course of the day and night is made holy by the praise of God. Now, as I said before, at the very beginning, the intro, I said that's not only the nuts and bolts of those 5 hours, right? The office of readings, morning prayer, daytime prayer, evening prayer, night prayer, but it's also so important. This is the public prayer of the church. And the church says, okay, you can do this. Why? Because it's meant to be an exercise of the royal priesthood of the baptized. So as it says later on, it says, it's like an extension of the Eucharistic celebration. That what's at the heart of the Eucharistic celebration is the true presence of Jesus in the Eucharist being offered up to the Father. This is the action of sacrifice, so it's the action of worship. You have the body, blood, soul, and divinity of Jesus offered to the Father in the power of the Holy Spirit. Now, when you pray the office of readings, when you pray morning prayer, daytime prayer, evening prayer, night prayer,
your ex-

extending that Eucharistic celebration. And it's a way of participating in it, especially, you know, if you're unable to get to Mass on any given day. I mean, during the week, right? We're obligated to have our Sunday Mass. If you're unable to get to Mass during the week, to at least pray morning prayer. It's an extension of the Eucharistic celebration, right? And any of the hours would be. But to, you know, a lot of times in most parishes, they have a morning Mass. I can't make it to the morning Mass. Well, maybe I can pray morning prayer. And that can be one of the ways that I participate in the Eucharistic celebration. It's one of the ways that I exercise the priesthood of the baptized. Remember, we talked about this many times, the kingdom priesthood. When you and I pray the liturgy of the hours, it is the prayer of the whole church. And it is what it says in paragraph 1174. It is truly the voice of the bride herself addressed to her bridegroom. It is the very prayer which Christ himself, together with his body, addresses to the Father. This is, it's so important. Now, keep this in mind. It also can be really boring. In fact, here we go, a little confession time. When I was in seminary, leading up to my diaconate ordination, right? We understand this. We'll talk about it later on as we move through the sacraments. But a guy is first ordained a deacon, then a priest, and then ultimately a bishop, if that's, you know, fullness of orders. So when I was ordained a deacon, that's when you make two promises, at least. And those two, a couple promises. One promise is celibacy, of course. The other promise is to pray the liturgy of the hours every single day, all 5 hours until I'm dead, basically. And I have to tell you, I was more concerned about this promise to pray the liturgy of the hours every single day than I was about celibacy. Because I was like, man, in the seminary, I mean, I got most of the hours. I mean, I got a few of the hours. I don't know how many times I got all five every single day. It was few and far between. And here I am the night before getting ordained and making that promise. Oh, wow, I'm going to pray. And because, let's be honest, sometimes showing up for prayer is a burden. I mean, sometimes it's like, no, here's my one time a day. I'm going to pray. I'm going to set this time aside. Here's 20 minutes. Here's 30 minutes. Here's 60 minutes. That's great. But man, wow, I prayed this morning. Got to pray again. You know, I'm exaggerating a little bit to make the case. But you know, sometimes it's hard to make time. It's hard to make more than one time. It's hard to make five times a day to say, we're going to set whatever I'm doing down and pray. It's even harder when you don't get anything out of it. And that was my experience with praying the liturgy of the hours, praying the divine office. I was like, man, okay, I'm praying these psalms. I'm praying these canticles. I am, just saying these words. And it felt very hollow and it felt like I was getting nothing out of it. And yet here I am the night before getting ordained, about to make a promise to pray this every single day. I was like, okay, Lord, here we go. I have to tell you, I'm so grateful. I am so grateful that the Lord called me to make that promise, because in the months, years, now decades since I made that promise, the Lord has transformed the liturgy of the hours for me. I have a good friend. He's a father and a husband. He calls the liturgy of the hours his bread and butter. It's one of those things, like, it's just like, it is the most stable staple of his diet. And I'm just, yeah, that's really what it's become. It's become a great gift. In fact, I remember very distinctly one moment, I think I might've been ordained for 2 or 3 years or something like this. And I was on retreat. It was the one retreat a year, you know, priests are obliged to go on retreat at least once a year. And it was middle of January in Northern Minnesota. And I was in this like little hermitage, right? So it was this one room, had some gas heat and gas light. There was no running water, no electricity. I was out there in the middle of the woods, and it was cold, and I went for a walk one day, and it was just like bitterly cold, but I just wanted to get outside. And I remember as I was walking these trails in these woods, and I was like, God, I just want to talk to you. I want to say, but I don't want my own words. My words seem not big enough to capture what's inside to express. And all of a sudden I started praying these words. And I realized as I was praying that I was praying the Psalms, like the Psalms I had returned to again and again so many times, that they had kind of taken root in my heart and in my mind. I'm like, I didn't realize that I had memorized these things and they had been interiorized in such a way that what started out as kind of mechanical prayer, here I am just praying the Psalms because that's what you do, praying these canticles from other books of scripture because that's what you do, they had taken root in my heart and really transformed the way I could approach the Lord. And this is, I think, what the church is saying here in these paragraphs. Everyone is called to do this. It goes on to say, all the faithful as much as possible. Here's this quote from 1175. Pastors of souls should see to it that the principal hours, especially Vespers, are celebrated in common in church on Sundays and on the more solemn feasts. The laity, too, are encouraged to recite the divine office either with the priests or among themselves or even individually. Now, this isn't meant to exclude other devotions.

0: The other devotions are great. The rosary is incredible. The chaplet of Divine Mercy, wonderful. Stations of the Cross, whatever other devotion there is for the people of God, for us, those are all great. This is not meant to exclude them, but to be complementary to all those other devotions. So here's the big invitation. The big invitation is to receive the challenge that I received, which is to sanctify time, right? To sanctify the different hours of the day. My invitation would be something along the lines of to track down, for you to do this, be able to track down even morning prayer or daytime prayer, evening prayer or night prayer. My favorite is the Office of Readings because there's more to read. There's more scripture in there. It's deeper in just my experience. But to do morning prayer, daytime prayer, evening prayer, or night prayer, and just choose one of them. And just begin by saying, okay, this week I'm going to pray morning prayer. Or this week, even night prayer. Night prayer is a great thing to pray as a family because it's the shortest one. That's one thing. And also because it's the end of the day. It can be just one of those, here's how we pray, night prayer. And it's always the same. You know, Monday night is always the same. Tuesday night's always the same versus the other days. They kind of on a 4-week schedule. But here's something you can do to make it easy. When I first started doing this is the last thing, I promise. When I first started doing this, I had the book called The Breviary, right? And there's a lot of ribbons. There's a lot of flipping of pages back and forth. And the thing that kept me from doing it originally wasn't just boredom. It wasn't just kind of like emptiness or hollowness. What kept me from doing it was like, I don't know what page I'm supposed to be on. I don't know what is the prayer for today? Well, praise to God, we have this thing called technology where there are apps that are literally, here's the Liturgy of the Hours. This is a Liturgy of the Hour app. Not only do you have it where you can just download the app and you can just pray along, whatever it is on today, you hit morning prayer, bam, there you are, just follow along. There are also some podcasts out there that have recorded people praying the Liturgy of the Hours, and you just have to press play and pray along. That can be super helpful. So my invitation, this is the prayer of the church. This is the prayer of the whole people of God, where you get to exercise the priesthood that the Lord God has shared with you. So invitation, take a look. Either download one of those apps where you can pray Liturgy of the Hours, or even just find one of those podcasts where you can pray the Liturgy of the Hours and just test it out and see what it feels like to sanctify each hour of the day. Because remember, each hour of the day, you are a kingdom priest. Each hour of the day, you get to exercise your priesthood. Anyways, that's what I got. Oh man, what a great day. You guys, I am praying for you. Please pray for me. My name is Father Mike. I cannot wait to see you tomorrow. God bless.
1: That was day 161 of Catechism in a Year with Father Mike Schmitz. And now we'd like to share audio from a video called Influencing the World with Father Mike from the Ascension Presents YouTube channel.
0: Hi, my name is Father Mike Schmitz, and this is Ascension Presents. So a number of years ago, I was reading about the life of St. John Paul the Great, St. John Paul II, and not just about his later in life, which is incredible. And just obviously, I think for almost anybody who knows of John Paul, they know that this man was a great saint, a great saint. But if you read his early life, you realize the influence that his father had on his life. And this is really remarkable. The influence that parents have on their kids, the influence that siblings have on each other, the influence that bosses have on their employees or coworkers have on each other. We all know about peer pressure. We all know that every single person, everyone watching this, you have influence over someone. You have some kind of influence. And I remember reading a book a couple of years ago that said, essentially, leadership is influence. Leadership isn't a title. Leadership isn't like some honorary whatever. Leadership is influence. And if you have influence, that means in many ways, you're leading. You're leading. So whether you're a parent, whether you are, again, a sister, brother, whether you are a priest in a parish, a DRE, a catechist, whatever you do, just someone who just walks through life, you have influence on somebody. The question is this: how are you influencing them? You're a leader. You're leading people. If you're influencing them, you're leading them. How are you leading them? Where are you leading them? The reason I bring up St. John Paul the Great and his dad is that when some people had asked him about his father, was your father really hard on you? Like he was a, you know, former military man. And here's John Paul II, who was very disciplined and had a lot of like, got a lot of character, became a great saint. Was your father really hard on you? Because his dad was really religious, was really spiritual, deeply spiritual, man of prayer. John Paul, was your dad really hard on you? And John Paul II looked back and said,

0: everyone has influence. You're modeling something. I want my parishioners, I want my students to become great saints. Imagine if you're a parent, you want your children to become great saints. You don't just want them to be nice people. You don't just want them to, you know, pay their taxes on time and stay out of trouble. You want them to be great saints. And here's the question we have to ask. If you're the leader, if you're the one who has influence, you're the prototype. Like, you're the model for them. The question is, as the prototype, as the leader, as the one with influence, as the model, if your sons, your daughters, if your siblings, if my parishioners, if they lived like you, if they lived like me, would they become great saints, or would they become just moderately nicer people? Would they become great saints in the church who did incredible things for the Lord? Or would they just become kind of mediocre Christians? You're the prototype. In fact, this is not just, it's not anything new. In fact, in St. Paul's first letter to the Corinthians, chapter 11, the very first line in chapter 11 is this. He says, be imitators of me as I am of Christ. Because St. Paul is pursuing Jesus, who is the capital T, P, capital prototype, prototype, capital, you know what I'm saying? He's the prototype. Jesus is the prototype. So Paul's like, listen, I'm going to imitate Christ. And I'm imitating Christ so passionately, so powerfully, so focused, that I'm the prototype for you. If you imitate me, if you live how I live, listen, you will be nothing short of great saints. Here's a little like mini examination of conscience. For all the people that you love, all the people that you lead, all the people you have influence over, you are the prototype. If they lived like you, would they become great saints? If not, what's one way that you can kind of elevate yourself? What's one way that you can strive after the prototype, Jesus Christ, that if others imitated you in your prayer, others imitated you in how you speak, if others imitated you in your love for the poor, your love for the people around you, that they would become great saints? What's one way in your life that you realize, man, if people prayed the amount of prayer I did, they might know God a little bit better, but they wouldn't become great saints? Well, I guess, you know, if people love the poor the way I do, they'd do some nice charity around, but they wouldn't become great saints. Yeah, if people were willing to serve their spouses the way I do, I mean, it'd be nice. They have some nicer relationships, but they wouldn't become great saints. Jesus is the model. And today, you are the prototype. Live like it. From all of us here at Ascension Presents, my name is Father Mike. God bless.
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2: Welcome to Catholic Blitz. Father Tregilio, you're in the hot seat today. You ready?
3: Yes, I am.
2: Okay, here's your question. What is sola scriptura? You have 1 minute to answer. Go.
3: Sola scriptura is Latin for scripture alone. This was a phrase first come up by Martin Luther, who founded the Lutheran Church in the 16th century and started the Reformation. Basically, it's a belief that all you need is sacred scripture as the rule of authority. The Council of Trent saw me define that we believe that revelation comes to us through both sacred scripture and sacred tradition. So we're not sola scriptura, nor are we sola traditio. We're both sacred scripture and sacred tradition. And the source of both of these, obviously, is Almighty God Himself.
2: You beat the clock. Great.
3: Thank you.
2: See you next time on Catholic Blitz.
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5: We should pray because prayer is conversation with God, and conversation is the only way to build a relationship. We need that relationship with God. We should pray and talk with God about what's on our hearts, what's on our minds, what's active in our lives, the joys we have. We should share all of these with God. Prayer is conversation, and conversation is the only way to build a relationship with God. It's the most important.

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2: Family, a prayer that we pray together is a powerful prayer. 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
4: How many times have you heard the complaint that the church is boring? 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We are the problem. We've lost our childlike sense of wonder. G.K. Chesterton says the children have abounding vitality, and yet they want things repeated and unchanged. They always say, "Do it again," and the grown-up person does it until he's nearly dead. For grown-up people are not strong enough to exult in monotony, but perhaps God is strong enough to exult in monotony. It's possible that God says every morning, "Do it again," to the sun, and every evening, "Do it again," to the moon.
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0: Hello and welcome to Catholic Answers Live. I am Cy Kellett, your host. Is it Wednesday already? We must be having fun this week. It's Wednesday already, and the fun continues because Joe Heschmeyer is here with us. Just one of the most popular people on earth. I don't think I'm exaggerating there. And by people, I mean Catholic apologists. And by Catholic apologists, I mean Catholic apologists that do podcasts. Joe Heschmeyer, welcome.
1: With all those caveats, I accept that very small compliment, and I thank you.
0: Yeah, I mean, it is funny. We, you know, sometimes I think, you know, the work we do, I really do think Catholic media is very, very, very important. I don't put it down at all. But sometimes you see, like, some athlete or somebody texted out just something that's just meaningless, or some rock star did or something, and it gets, you know, 11 million views, and you're like, what are we doing? What are we doing fighting so hard to get people to, you know, I don't know, watch a video about the Eucharist or something? But we just keep trying. But we are.
1: It's a quantity versus quality game, you know?
0: Yeah, yeah. And I mean, it's not that it's not worth doing. It's just that sometimes you get this reminder of, oh, small fish in a small pond, not a big fish in a big pond. 888-318-7884 is the number, 888-318-7884. Joe Heschmeyer, he's willing to talk to you about anything having to do with the Catholic faith, but here's the deal. You got to tell us why you're not Catholic. Why aren't you Catholic this hour and next on Catholic Answers Live? Particularly maybe a good time for at this point, it's always a good time to talk with folks about Jesus and about his church, especially folks who maybe we could in some way be helpful to, and they're coming closer to Jesus and his church. But it's always a good time early in summer. Oh my gosh, we're not even in summer yet. But as we approach early summer, because the OCIA classes get going, the OCIA meetings get going at parishes. And if you don't know what that is, OCIA is basically gatherings where you can learn, you can inquire, you can find out about the Catholic faith towards the possibility of being received into the Catholic Church. So if you have that in your mind, in your heart, the thought that maybe God is calling me towards this,

0: Yeah, the obligation is nothing. The cost is free, and you can go and sit with Catholics and see if just come and see. I suppose I remember somebody said that before. Come and see.
1: Yes, so, someone did say that.
0: That someone was Jesus, right? Didn't they?
1: It wasn't.
0: I just want to make sure I had the right. Come and see. Jesus wants you to come and see, and he invites all of us to come and see. So if you are not a Catholic, give us a call, 888-318-7884. And don't forget that you can do this right in your own in a parish near you, because OCIA is getting started or has already started in some places. 888-318-7884. Joe, I'm going to try to get straight to the phones.
1: Okay. That's fine by me. But I might share one thing, actually, before we go to the phones.
0: Okay, go ahead.
1: I don't know if anyone's been following the Pope's visit in Spain. I mean, I don't know if you've been following or the people listening have been following. I know some people have been following.
0: The Spanish.
1: It's been really beautiful.
0: Yeah,
1: he gave a speech before the Spanish Parliament that received a 7-minute standing ovation. And he did just a masterful job of laying out the way that we should be treating humans with dignity. It's made in the image of God. But he asked a really provocative question. He says, can a family that casts into the shadows the unborn child, the elderly, the sick, those who suffer in silence, or those who depend entirely on the care of others be called fully just? The defense of human life is neither a partisan issue nor a confessional interest. It is a goal of civilization. Every human life must be recognized and safeguarded from conception to its natural end in every circumstance of its existence. When this certainty is obscured, the most vulnerable are the first victims, and the law loses its deepest meaning to serve and protect every person. For this reason, the moral greatness of a nation is manifested above all in its capacity to accompany, protect, and love those lives that are most fragile. I thought that was a brilliant sort of declaration of what it is that we care about and why, you know, we get accused of like, why are you getting involved in politics or why do you worry about this matter? And it's like, no, this isn't just a political thing. It's not just a religious thing. It is all of those things, of course, but it's not just those things. It is just a basic thing we can know from natural law that we ought to treat people as we want to be treated. And we have to have a special love for those who are least able to care for themselves.
0: I'm really glad that you took the time to say, to point that out. For me personally, Joe, I'm halfway now through Magnifica. What is it called? Magnificent Humans? Is it Magnifica Humana or
1: is it Humanitas?
0: Humanitas. Okay, Magnifica Humanitas. And I don't know if you can hear in my voice the sadness that I'm halfway through because I've done a lot of reading and I'm halfway through. It's not a it's not the Reader's Digest version. I can tell you that. And there's so many gems in there, and I just think, why is there so much in here that's padding this out? Because there are real gems in here. So I'm glad to have Leo, in a concise and very forceful way, defend not just life, but defend the idea of a society that is just towards people. I think that's beautiful. I'm glad you did that. I'm cheered up a little bit.
1: Good. I'm happy to hear it.
0: Thank you very much.
1: And hopefully you're highlighting the real gems, and that's, you know.
0: I am highlighting the gems. There's some stuff in there that's real. You know, the thing about that Magnifica Humanitas is there is a wonderful review and updating of the entire social teaching of the Catholic Church since Leo the 13th. Like, that's a really important

0: I don't know. I don't want to give the Pope advice, but I want so badly to give the Pope advice. And
1: you're aching for gems. Like Jimmy Akin, kind of, but reverse.
0: That wasn't even good at all.
1: It wasn't even remotely good.
0: No. Andrew in Orlando, Florida, watching on YouTube. Why aren't you Catholic, Andrew?
2: Hi, good to talk to you, Joe. It was good. Read your book. Loved it. Not our first time talking. And also got to give a shout out to Magnifica Humanitas, or however you say it.
0: Right.
2: I'm about halfway through. Also my favorite thing I've read so far this year. I think it's amazing.
0: Oh, God bless you for saying that.
1: It's got some really brilliant bits.
0: I think it's a absolutely brilliant 20,000 word encyclical. Unfortunately, it's 40,000 words long, but it is a brilliant 20,000 word encyclical. All right,
2: making my way through it slowly but surely, but to the point at hand. I think I would give my reason similar to how C.S. Lewis would formulate some of his reasons why him not being Catholic, and sort of the sense of I'm willing to agree with some things, but for example, for C.S. Lewis, the big holdback was on anything they could potentially teach in the future. For me, it also applies to the past. It's more so that when you get to the nitty-gritty, the fine prints of Catholicism, that's what I don't jive with. I can see the big picture. And I actually think the big picture is very convincing to me. But then when you add all these nitty details that start to get in the way of sort of, I like the big picture.
1: Can you give me an example of the kind of nitty gritty?
2: Yes. Yeah. You have to. I gave in the example, what I was thinking about is like, for example, the papacy. Love the idea of, you know, creating unity in the church, you know, giving that authoritative thing, giving in the reins of interpretation, having a vicar of Christ on earth, that stuff is all good. But then we actually get into the arguments of, okay, what is church teaching? Is it binding? Is it not? It seems like there's almost as much debate within Catholicism about what to do than there is outside of Catholicism. And especially also, I know I'm adding another one, but with the papacy, also papal conduct and stuff. Like, sure, you can say, hey, you know, sure, our popes can be bad sometimes, and sure, maybe it doesn't follow logically, that's like a contradiction of the doctrine, but still it's a far call away from the initial promise of, you know, promising unity and promising a church that won't fall away.
1: Okay, yeah, let's take those apart kind of piece by piece and see if I can't give you something to work with. Let's start with the last part about papal conduct and work backwards. So would you agree that God designed the structure of the family, you know, dad and mom and kids?
2: Mm-hmm. Yeah,
1: but
2: of course.
1: Would you also agree a lot of parents fail to do the things they're meant to do? You know, you got a lot of deadbeat dads and, you know, dads who aren't showing up in the way they're meant to. But that doesn't invalidate God's plan at all. You know, someone not doing the thing they're called to do doesn't mean, well, let's scrap dads, you know, because there's a lot of bad dads. I would say the same thing is true with the papacy. I mean, the word papacy comes from papa. Like, it is this idea that just as every family has a father, there's a father on earth that is a reflection of the heavenly father. And this is itself a pretty biblical idea, Ephesians 3. That doesn't mean every father on earth lives up to our heavenly father. And that's true whether we're talking about spiritual fathers in the church or biological fathers in the family, who, by the way, are also meant to be spiritual fathers, that all of us fall short of that role. All of us fall short of that job. So I am sensitive to the critiques. I think that you have a lot of accurate points. You can point to a lot of bad popes or popes who haven't stepped up in the way they should have, or even times when good popes didn't act perfectly or didn't know how to handle a certain situation, and we can look back and critique it and say, I wish they'd done X instead of Y. Those things are often true, and I don't see any need to deny them or any sense in denying them. It's just a question of, well, what do we make of that? And if I'm not ready to say bad dads mean no dads in the family, then I'm not ready to say bad popes mean no popes in the church either. We need something more than that. So let's go to the other part of what you said, that you're fine, if I'm correctly stating your position, you're fine with the idea of authority in general, but you're skeptical about the

0: case for the papacy in particular. Is that it?
1: No, I'm just using this generally as an example. I just give it because okay. The papacy, it's a great thing of something that I think in concept, I think is actually I would say just great in general of like in terms of what it fulfills and how it fulfills Christ's picture for humanity and its progress. I think it's great for that. But when you see its implementation, mm-hmm. that's when I'm like, well, is this really the mechanism, you know?
0: Oh, okay. I see. Yeah, I think it's probably worth saying that there are pros and cons to even divinely established institutions. That you could say, for example, God established the kingship in Israel, and that many times the kings of Israel seem to do more harm than good. Like, there's no contradiction between those two things. So that, again, is like pointing, you know, the bad conduct, and even times where the papacy is just not a unifying source in the way it's meant to be, then I think those are perhaps legitimate critiques. Sometimes those are not really critiques we should have of the Pope. Sometimes it's just critiques we should have of the people who refuse to submit to the Pope. But either way, it is nevertheless true that sometimes the church isn't unified in the way it's meant to be unified. And the Pope is part of that story in one way, shape, or form, necessarily, since the Pope is meant to be an icon of unity. He's meant to be someone who is a visible sign of the unity of the church, so that you can be in unity with the church by being in union with the Pope. That's one of the great promises of the papacy. And oftentimes we don't see that lived out because people are not in union with the Pope. So we can, I think, agree on the problem there, but I'm not sure that that problem, again, points to anything against the papacy.
2: What do you think?
1: Okay.
2: Go ahead.
1: I guess I can see something along those lines. Yeah, it's definitely hard. You know, the church is both a divine and earthly institution. Yeah. And so there's always, no matter what system you propose or whatever system has been done, there's always been problems like that. I guess.
0: Absolutely.
1: Like,
0: I mean, if there's some other system that is more unified and better, I don't know what that is. The other thing is, I don't want to look at the systems just based on the sort of sociological effects. I want to know, what did Christ actually establish? And I think the role that he gives to Peter gives us a strong indication that he wants authority resting ultimately with one person, authority and responsibility. Like when all of the apostles fall asleep in the garden, he rebukes Peter by name. That sort of symbol of somebody has the buck stopping with them is, I think, an important principle. It is, as I say, the principle in the family. It's also the principle in the patriarchs and the judges and the kings and the high priest and everything else, that even when there are other authorities, like the priests of Israel, there's a high priest. Even as there are other, you know, political authorities, there's a king. You know, that sort of idea. As there's other military leaders, there's the judge who's in charge of the military. Those kind of things we find is a recurring pattern throughout the way God does things. And it matches the notion of the kingdom. So then you go to something like Luke 22, and when he entrusts the care of the church to the 12, and then seems to entrust the care of the 12 to Peter, telling him to strengthen his brethren, that looks an awful lot like he's doing this thing that we would expect if the papacy is true, and a thing we wouldn't really expect to see him doing if the papacy wasn't true. That if he wanted to say all the 12 are of equal authority, you wouldn't expect he would do this. Or worse, if he wanted us to be congregationalists, if he wanted us to be, you know, electing our own leaders and the people are the ones who call the shots about who leads the church, he doesn't give us that model at all. He doesn't give the people any say in who the apostles are going to be, and doesn't give any kind of bottom-up authority. That looks very much like the American way of doing things. It doesn't look like Christ's way of doing things at all. Like, Christ has this very much top-down kind of leadership that, to be sure, rubs our American sensibilities wrong sometimes, but I think is a pretty clear biblical pattern. The last thing maybe it might be worth addressing, because you talked about all the areas that we agree, the ways that you see kind of the big things. Is that a fair description?
1: Yeah. I think
0: this is one thing that I think might be worth reflection and prayer. If God led the church to get those big things right, I'm assuming we mean things

0: like the Trinity, the Bible, the natures of Christ, that sort of thing. If God led the church to get those things right, why would he not lead that same church to get the structure of the church right? Because that seems like a really important thing to get right. Like God has, he wants that church. Why would he lead them on these other really important issue? You know what I mean? Like the kind of, if they're getting these things right by their own human strength, that's incredibly lucky. More likely, I think we would agree, they're getting these things right because the Holy Spirit is leading them. They're not just borrowing it from some other church. You know, like when Protestants get the Trinity right, or they get the Bible right, or something like this, they're getting that right because we got it right for them, and they're just repeating things that they received. They're not coming up with the Trinity and trying to sort all that out from scratch. But when we got all of these things right, we weren't just borrowing them from someone else. We were led by the Holy Spirit into correctly interpreting the scriptures. And scriptures that I would add, many people without the guidance of the church misinterpreted. So I would maybe give that just as hopefully a soft challenge of just something to pray about. Like, how likely is it that the Holy Spirit led the church to get the Trinity, the Christology, the Bible right, but didn't lead the church to get the structure of the church right?
1: Andrew, thank you for the call. I'm a little late for the break, so I got to go. But hang on, we'll send you one of Joe's books. I know you said you read Joe's book, but just tell Darren.
0: Yeah, either Pope Peter or Early Church was the Catholic Church, whichever one you haven't read.
1: Yeah, whichever of those you haven't read, tell Darren. We'll send it off to you in Orlando, and I hope you'll call many more times. Late for the break, however, why aren't you Catholic is our question. If you're not Catholic and you want to tell us why, we'd be grateful if you would. 888-318-7884.
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0: Welcome back. Catholic Answers Live. Joe Heschmeyer, our guest. Look at that. Two lines open. Usually we don't have two lines open this late in the show with Joe. So if you're not a Catholic, listen, if you're not used to what we do here, you really are welcome. If you're not a Catholic, you might go, oh, they don't want to listen to me. They don't want to, you know, if you've got a killer argument that you want to share with us about why you're not a Catholic, that'd be great. But also if you have an experience or a reason, it helps us talk about the Catholic faith, which I don't want to speak for Joe, but I think I know it's one of the favorite things for us to speak about. We like talking about it just about more than anything. So 888-318-7884 is the number. Giovanni right here in San Diego. Hi, Giovanni. You got a question for, or no, what I should say is, why aren't you Catholic, Giovanni?
1: Yeah. You know, nice talking to y'all.
0: You too. Thank you.
1: I got a few questions. And one of them, I got a few questions for y'all. Hopefully, y'all can try to give me some clarity on questions. My first question would be, I don't have an issue with the view of Mary being sinless, but from my understanding, the Catholic view of Mary as to why she was sinless was because, I guess in the Catholic faith, you guys kind of believe that she had like a veil that kind of stopped her from sinning. And from my perspective, I think that kind of contradicts God's will. I believe a person has to choose not to sin. And that would, in that essence, I could believe why Mary would be sinless would be because she chose not to sin. My second

0: Okay,
1: Second question
0: let's
1: would
0: start
1: be.
0: with your first question, just in case they're on different topics. Mary has the ability to sin, but she is freer not to sin. So you and me, we have the effects of original sin. We have what's called concupiscence. And one of the effects of original sin is that there's a darkening of the intellect, just as there's a weakening of the will. And so it is harder for us to choose the right thing, even when we're able to discern what the right thing is. It's easier for us to lie to ourselves. It's easier for us to settle for less than what we're called to. And this is due to a weakness, an intellectual weakness, and a weakness of will. So if you want to imagine it this way, imagine two kids. One of them, because of choices that their parents made, is born addicted to drugs. The other kid is not born addicted to drugs. Now, that second kid could still acquire an addiction to drugs. They could fall into that. They could create multi-generational problems for themselves and their offspring. But they are free from that affliction. So if you were to say which of those two kids was freer, it would be the second one, right?
1: In a sense, yeah, I could agree with that.
0: So we are
1: My
0: born
1: only
0: sort
1: thing
0: of
1: with that is
0: addicted to
1: that,
0: sin.
1: yeah, the only thing with that is that that's a good way to look at it, but how can that view be proven?
0: Oh, that's a great question. Well, what do you mean by proven?
1: Like, I mean, that sounds good to say. Like, I've seen a lot of your stuff, and you give a lot of great analogies and
0: Oh, thank you.
1: explanations. The only thing is that how can you prove what you are explaining right now? Like, the analogy was good, but nowhere in, let's just say, any of the 72 books that the Catholics utilize, which I'm okay with as well. But how can you prove that analogy that that's what Mary? That's how Mary's life was, and we have nothing to go off of.
0: Oh, yeah, so we're drawing that from scripture. Like, even the description of Mary is full of grace. If Mary is full of grace, the argument goes, if she's perfectly filled with grace, then there isn't room for sin there. You can't be both full of sin and full of grace simultaneously. And the greeting that the angel Gabriel gives her refers to her as full of grace. But we don't draw all of our knowledge just from the books of scripture alone. But also, we look at how these books were understood and how the early Christians understood Mary. And one of the things we find is that even before we find early Christian testimony to the four Gospels, Matthew, Mark, Luke, and John, we find equally old and older evidence of this belief that Mary is the new Eve. So Irenaeus, the first guy to tell us the four Gospels, talks about this explicitly. But even before him, about 20 to 30 years earlier, Justin Martyr talks about this as well, where it's this idea that Mary, like Eve, is a sinless virgin. And Eve is tempted by a fallen angel and then disobeys God. Mary listens to the angel and then says, and provocative line in Irenaeus, where not of Eve's disobedience, untied by Mary's obedience, that faith overcomes the sin of Eve. Now, in that, we're not saying that Mary is like the replacement for Jesus or anything like that. We're saying that Mary is the model disciple, the model faithful one, in this way where she's given basically the same opportunity Eve is given. Because Adam and Eve are created without original sin. They're sinless, and yet they're still able to sin. And how do we know that? Well, partly because they do sin. And so that's the idea from the early days of Christianity, and it seems to be reflected in Scripture. So let's do this. We've got to take the break right now, but why don't we get to your other questions right after this break? How does that sound?
1: That sounds great.
2: Okay. Thank you, Giovanni. Hang on. Joe Heschmeyer, our guest, 888-318-7884.
3: June is the month dedicated to the Sacred Heart of Jesus. In 1675, Jesus told St. Margaret Mary that he wanted the Feast of the Sacred Heart to be celebrated on the Friday after the Corpus Christi Octave. 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
4: 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That's

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2: The natural man receiveth not the things of the Spirit of God, for they are foolishness unto him, and neither can he know them, because they are spiritually discerned. That is why those who share that Spirit understand one another so readily. To try to teach people about Christ and the mysteries of our holy faith is almost like trying to teach a blind man color, unless those people are ready to receive the Spirit of Christ himself. Now, converts who take instruction come to know that Jesus is our Lord. Where do they learn it? From the Spirit. The Holy Spirit woos the soul, draws it to a closer fellowship, to a more intimate union, becomes our sanctifier, just as the Father is our Creator and the Son is our Redeemer.
1: The people you know and trust are on EWTN.

0: Welcome back. Catholic Answers Live. Joe Heschmeyer, our guest both hours. He of Shameless Popery, which we'll talk a little bit more about after we talk with Giovanni. We're asking you, why aren't you Catholic? And if you're not Catholic and you want to tell us why, whether it's an objection to a teaching of the Catholic Church or to the Catholic Church in general, or it's just perhaps nobody ever invited you to be in the Catholic Church, whatever it is, if you want to tell us your reason why you're not Catholic, we would be grateful for your call. 888-318-7884. Giovanni, Joe said we'll come back to you and get to your other questions. So what question would you like to address next?
1: Yes, it's going to be the statues, right? Now, I don't have an issue with, like, you know, I know that you guys as Catholic do not worship the statues. I understand that part, you know. My only thing with that is I feel like and kind of understand that it kind of falls similar to what happened in Exodus chapter 32 verses, I think is it like 4 through 5, where Aaron got everybody's gold, and even Aaron said, this here is your God, O Israel, who took us out of Egypt. And they were trying to worship that calf as though it was God, right? So they weren't even trying to make the calf into a new God, but tried to find our God on that statue because they needed something physical. And I kind of feel like even though the statues in the Catholic Church are beautiful and you know, they're nice, from what I've seen people like bow down. Well, I wouldn't say bow down to worship, but like to lower their heads to that. And I kind of feel like that's similar to what happened in Exodus, and they got reprimanded by God for what happened in Moses as well.
2: Okay, so this is a good question. The question in part involves an interpretive question of what's going on in Exodus 32, because most Bible translations actually have God's plural. The question there is something of a grammatical one. And it gets into this deeper issue of, is he claiming to be representing Yahweh, or is he claiming that one of these false gods is the one who freed them from Egypt? Because you can read the passage either way, and I've seen people read the passage either way. And I've personally gone back and forth on the proper interpretation of it, whether he is claiming that God is a cow, or whether he's claiming that this cow god is the one that freed them from Egypt. Now, either of those is a serious theological error, much deeper than anything about merely depicting God. Either claiming that God is an animal deity, or claiming that this false animal deity is the one that really released them from Egypt, those are both sacrilegious claims, even without an image present at all. So imagining that the problem in Exodus 32 is simply the creation of a statue misunderstands. Like, this is not a statue of a saint. This is not even a depiction of God, unless you have a radically false understanding of God, because God is not a cow. So I don't see that as an argument against

0: against the mere existence of images, certainly not by itself. But then you also have, you know, for example, when God instructs the creation in Exodus of the seraphim, or of the cherubim, excuse me, in front of the Ark of the Covenant. So you have these passages. So that's Exodus 25. Of hammer work shall you make them on the two ends of the mercy seat. Make one cherub on the one end and one cherub on the other end. Of one piece with the mercy seat shall you make the cherubim on its two ends. So explicitly, we have this depiction of the cherubim who are going to have their wings spread out, overshadowing the mercy seat. Now, people are bowing down in worship in front of this because the Ark of the Covenant is there. And this is not worship directed towards these statues. The statues are to help create this kind of atmosphere of worship. So don't make idols, but cherubim are okay because they're not idols. Does that distinction make sense?
1: Yeah, it does. It does. It makes sense. I was kind of teetering between, you know, between that same, you know, ideology that maybe it was because they tried to resemble God as like one of their Egyptian gods, and God was all like, "Nah, right. What are y'all doing? That's not me."
0: In fact, a great way of reading the 10 plagues is to see in them a repudiation of the Egyptian gods. So, for example, you've got a god of light, and then you have the plague of darkness, or you have I actually have an episode going into this, but you can see in the 10 plagues that God is showing them that their gods aren't all that, that they're not true gods, that they're not actually powerful enough to save them. So, you know, when the magicians of Egypt turn the staff into serpents, Aaron's staff, which has been turned into a serpent, devours them. It's showing that God is the true sovereign. He's the true power, and that these malevolent spiritual entities that they've been worshiping, these demons, are not as powerful as the real God.
1: Okay, yeah. And then my last question, you know, videos that you made about this, but I'm not sure. From what I remember, I don't think you answered it, but didn't answer. It's about the Eucharist. Even if I wanted to believe in the Eucharist, yeah, you had like a whole long video about it. I think it was on this channel actually. And I looked it over to try to see if I could find the answer. Even if I wanted to believe in the Eucharist, my only objection would be when Jesus was giving out the bread and the wine, and he said to do this in remembrance of me. He was still alive when he gave out this. He wasn't crucified at that point in time. So how can it be his body and blood if he was still alive? Would that not make it symbolic? And it's kind of hard to try to understand what is symbolic and what isn't. And I feel like it would fall. I mean, you were making that distinction in that video, that sometimes he was and sometimes he corrected them when he wanted to tell them that he was being literal. But in this specific scenario, would you not believe that he was being symbolic due to the fact that he wasn't yet crucified?
0: No, I think that's a really good question. And this is a question that St. Thomas Aquinas answers in the Summa. This is part 3 of the Summa, question 81, where he's asking basically in what way Christ gives himself at the Last Supper, because there's something really mysterious about that. And, you know, is his body given in its glorified form? You know, he's asking a very kind of niche question. But if Christ is able to give us his body and his blood, if he's able to turn bread and wine into his flesh and blood, then it doesn't seem to me to be any additional challenge for him to do that while he's still on earth. To put it in another way, think about it like this. When Jesus says, "Where two or three are gathered in my name, I'm there with you," he is, and that's true even while he's walking the earth. And he's holding all creation together in himself, even as he's asleep on the boat on the Sea of Galilee. That somehow, even when he's a baby in the manger, he is also holding the cosmos together. So does that defy our human experience? Of course it does. We have no way of kind of grasping that. But once we acknowledge that Christ can be present in a bunch of different ways, in different modes, and once we grasp that, like, his body is itself a miracle, you know, he is a virgin-born male that, you know, only has a biological mother, and yet he's a man. His very body is miraculous. Then I don't think it's any great stretch to say, yeah, he can give us his body in a way at the Last Supper that would have defined

0: abide our expectations, and that, you know, the very God who spoke the universe into existence by saying, "Let there be light," can speak his body into existence in the Eucharist by saying, "This is my body."
1: Okay. Yeah, that kind of helps out a bit to try to get a better understanding of it.
2: Well, I'm very grateful for your call, Giovanni. Maybe, Joe, suggest a book that we can send to Giovanni.
0: Well, I mean, you asked a question about the Eucharist just now. Would you like a book about the Eucharist?
1: Yeah, that would be good.
2: All right.
0: Well, okay.
2: How about The Eucharist Is Really Jesus? Is that the one you had in mind, Joe? Is that the
0: one
2: you were thinking of?
0: That is
2: one
0: I was hoping you'd choose. But if you have another one that you're thinking of, humbly defer.
2: Giovanni, thank you for a really fine and very interesting conversation. If you just give us an address, we'll send
0: yes,
2: you the book.
0: Thank you, Giovanni.
2: We got to take a quick break, right back with more Why Aren't You Catholic? If you're not Catholic and you want to talk about it with two Catholics, 888-318-7884.
3: 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We'll be right back with more Catholic Answers Live.
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0: Welcome back, Catholic Answers Live. Joe Heschmeyer here. It's been lovely. Only on the breaks has he been making puns, so it's been a lovely time for me to spend with him.
1: if you see Sy coming back from every break a little angrier, you'll know why.
0: Yeah, right. But three lines open right now, so let me invite you again. If you're not a Catholic and you want to tell us why you're not Catholic, 888-318-7884. Going up to Canada. Richard's up there in Canada watching on YouTube. Glad you're here, Richard. Why aren't you Catholic?
2: Hello.
0: Hi.
2: Hi. The reason is it seems to me that it is not right to command to people to believe something without allowing them the possibility of thinking. And I mean this especially in the case of beliefs for this world, you're not allowed to do this or that, or believe that people can do this or that because this is just evil and we are opposed to it. That doesn't seem quite right to me. To it seems that in order to find truth, people should be able to think. But find truth or think of the sensible thing to do. People should be able to think. Mm-hmm. But the Catholic Church commands people to think a certain thing, and I don't agree with that.
1: Okay, let's work with that. When you want people to think, I'm with you, people should certainly think, what authority should they give if God himself has revealed something?
2: Well, I suppose that would be the best authority.
1: Yeah. So if God himself has revealed something, even if I can't see for myself why something is true, if I know that God has told me that it is true, it's not me turning off my brain to accept that. It's me using my brain. That if, let me give an imperfect example. Scientists tell us that light is somehow both a particle

0: behind a wave. I don't really understand what that means. I kind of get it, but I mostly don't get it. And if I try to think about it by myself, unaided, unscientific, thinking about it, that it was certainly not what I would have come up with. I wouldn't have thought that was the right answer at all. And yet, despite my unaided reason, I trust my aided reason. I trust the help that I have from this source of authority, a trustworthy authority. And so would you describe that as irrational or rational behavior?
1: I would describe that as rational.
0: So I think given that, if the Catholic claims about the church are true, then it's rational to believe those claims. It's rational to say, yeah, Jesus Christ really is who he said he is, and he's worthy of our trust. One of the things he said is that he was going to build the church. This church is called, in the New Testament, the pillar and foundation of truth in 1 Timothy 3:15. And so if this church, in an official capacity, says to be a part of this church, the pillar and foundation of truth, this is one of the true things you have to believe, even if I can't get to that conclusion on my own in an unaided sort of way, I'm not left unaided. That one of the ways that God is able to lead us into the truth is that we don't have to each try to figure it out for ourselves. If each of us is left to figure out the great mysteries of life on our own without help, we're probably not going to get super far, and we're probably not going to agree on all that much. And so one of the things that he does is he gives us the incredible help of the church and of what's called revelation, that he reveals himself, and he gives us the church to preserve and interpret that revelation, not so we turn off our brains, but to help us intellectually get to where we ought to go. Does that make sense?
1: I guess that does make sense. I guess for me then, it's that I don't think the basis of the church bases its claims to truth on
2: the idea that the church possesses revelation. You don't believe that the
1: That's right.
2: Okay. Joe?
0: Yeah, I think, I guess one way to say it would be that's a good reason not to be Catholic. Like, if you're right about that, then you shouldn't be Catholic, and none of us should be Catholic. So that is very much good ground, at least, to explore, to say, okay, what are the reasons to believe in or not believe that Jesus is who he says he is? And then once you come to a clear understanding of that, and know that that might challenge some things that you already believe. It might challenge some things that are comfortable in your worldview. That's true of all of us as we come to Christ. That realizing he is who he says he is means that there's an actual change of life that's required. But then step two is, okay, what does he mean with all this stuff about the church? And what does the church mean? And what did the earliest Christians think that it meant when he talked about the church? And where can I find that church today? Those kind of questions. But all of that is downstream of the basic question of, can we trust Jesus? And can we trust that he really is who he says he is? I think one way you could go about doing that is to look at the case for the resurrection. Because Jesus makes these really clear claims that he's going to die and rise again. And then his followers claim that he did in fact do that. He died, he rose again. They claim to have seen him. And some explanation is needed for that. So either he didn't really say that, maybe he didn't really exist, or he didn't really die, or he wasn't really buried in the tomb, or he was buried in the tomb and nobody thought to look, or the disciples were lying about it, or something. Like, if it isn't the Christian claim, then it seems like some other claim would have to be true. And yet none of those other claims are particularly convincing or compelling, whereas the Christian claim has a great deal of evidence for it. You have eyewitnesses who are willing to die rather than recant. That is on its own pretty good evidence for a thing having happened. And the fact that you can look at all these Old Testament prophecies that couldn't have been first century additions, because, we have them much older than the first century. All of this seems to point in a pretty strong way to Jesus really being who he says he is. So that's a much bigger case than I can probably make right here, right now, because that could take a good deal of time. But hopefully at least you have a good place to maybe start that exploration and that journey. I don't know. Does that help at all?
1: Yes, that makes sense.
0: Wonderful. It's a pleasure. I hope that you'll continue to call in. I was going to offer to send you a book, but every time I do that to Canada, Cy scolds me and tells me we're not allowed to send books to Canada.
2: That's because I

0: It's scolded by Bernadette.
1: He's xenophobic. Yeah.
0: No, it's, I'm not xenophobic. I'm scared of Bernadette. Richard, I got to leave it there. On we go. Two lines open. If you would like to tell us why you're not Catholic, 888-318-7884. Teresa in El Dorado County, California. Welcome. Why aren't you Catholic? No, Teresa? I think you might be on mute, Teresa. I'm not sure. All right, I'll tell you what.
2: Hello?
0: Hello, Teresa.
1: Oh, there you are, Teresa.
0: How are you?
2: Okay.
0: Well, we're glad you're here. You're on the air with Joe Heschmeyer. Why aren't you Catholic?
2: Okay. Well, I go in and I will pray, but I don't go constant. It's not like a constant thing. Okay. I've gone through some stuff where it kind of scared me away from it. It felt more like I was going to a Christian church, but I stopped going recently.
0: Okay.
1: Are you cutting out there a little bit? Sorry.
2: Are you there?
0: Yeah, it's hard to tell if you're cutting out, Teresa, or if you had made your point. So you said you go into the Catholic Church from time to time. It sounded like maybe you don't go to Mass or belong to a Catholic Church. Did I get that right?
2: I don't anymore. So when I was younger, I was baptized Catholic, but I have not been going currently, no.
0: Is there something that we could maybe answer for you or help you with that might help you come closer to the Catholic Church?
2: Yes. So when I was going to my church, that, you know, I went through this like guided process of, you know, what I thought was finding God or finding truth.
0: Okay.
2: And receiving, you know, I felt like I had my cup full, and the people that I was with, you know, working with, said it was a trust thing, and I had to just keep trusting what they guided me to do. But at the end, it didn't feel like that anymore. It felt like they were having me do things that were against it, kind of against truth. But
0: okay.
2: And they said that I had to trust them without a doubt. But what was weird was, and this is what I can't figure out, is it felt like something was like taking my breath. Like almost like, you know, they'd say, well, go this way, go that way, you know. And when you're close, when your cup is full, you know, your sight, even your mind feels different, right? Your senses are very heightened. And I had very, very heightened. It was very clear, you know, where, how I was connected to people. But what I didn't understand is that, you know, they told me to go knock on someone's door. I went and knocked, didn't answer. Okay, I came back home. And I felt real scared. It was weird. It was almost like something was just fear in me all of a sudden out of nowhere. And it felt like somebody was just almost like sucking the breath out of me, and there was nothing. It was just me. But it also felt like a shocking to my forehead and my eyes, and the person that I was working with, all of a sudden, you know, she had an interest in my eyes and would take pictures of my eyes. But it started and then all of a sudden she started accusing me of stuff, and I thought we were supposed to be trusting, so I just kept saying, you're just playing, you know, you're just playing, what are you talking about? And
0: Teresa,
1: this is really disturbing behavior you're describing.
0: It sounds abusive, Teresa, like you entrusted yourself to people who were abusive. Does that sound right to you?
2: Yes. Well, I think they were pretending to guide me, but they also would say, we're trying to find the real you. And then she'd say, that's not you, that's me. I did that work. And it was really, it was different because, like, she just made it seem like she was helping me, but the whole group did. And at first, it felt that way. But then all of a sudden, it felt like just somebody taking control of everything.
0: Yes, Teresa, I'm sorry.
1: Yeah.
0: I'm sorry that happened. That's not right at all, what happened to you. Joe, did you want to address this?
1: Well, I would just say it sounds like you were in what might be called a high control group, or in less politely, a cult. Whether you were formally in one or not, at least you were in the kind of context where people are acting upon you in a way that strips you of autonomy, strips you of kind of your sense of self, and makes you doubt your own ability to use your intellect and your will. And that's not what God wants for you. Like, he wants to help your intellect and help your will, not control and oppress it in this manipulative sort of way. that it sounds

sounds like happened to you perhaps here. And so I would suggest two things. One, that you put some distance between yourself and this group of people. It can sometimes be very difficult for people coming out of that kind of background to establish good barriers afterwards, because they've been taught that they've been taught barriers are all the wrong places. And so they learn to doubt themselves a lot and to doubt the things they kind of intuitively know to be correct. They've been systematically sort of stripped of the agency to recognize, like, no, that boundary is appropriate to have. Someone shouldn't treat you that way. Someone shouldn't talk to you that way. So put some distance there. It can also be difficult because many times you feel like these are real friendships and they're people that you're trying to impress, or they're people you're trying to, you know, please in some way. And they've put themselves in a position where they want you to approach them in that way. So to be really vigilant about just saying, like,

0: he begins by just praising the gifts of faith and reason. He says, faith and reason are like two wings on which the human spirit rises to the contemplation of truth, and God has placed in the human heart a desire to know the truth, and a word to know himself, so that by knowing and loving God, men and women may also come to the fullness of truth about themselves. And that's the thing that gets attacked in a cult, the ability to use your reason. And this is a hindrance to faith as well, because you don't know who and what you can trust, because all of that just gets directly attacked. And then it's harder for you to know and love God, and it's harder to know the truth about yourself. The Catholic Church wants the good for you there. And so be assured of our prayers as hopefully you come away from that.
1: If this is something you'd like to discuss again, you're always welcome to call back. I would like to send you two books if you'd like them. Jimmy Akin's book, The Words of Eternal Life, True Happiness and Where to Find It. And then a little book called Secrets from Heaven. And it's about the parables and sayings of Jesus. It's just a book of reflections on the parables and sayings of Jesus. Jesus is a healer. Jesus is someone who sets us free. Jesus is someone who fills us with life. He's not someone that possesses us, controls us, manipulates us, and those kinds of things. So we will be praying for healing and help. And hang on, if you'd like those books, we'll be right back with Joe Heschmeyer. Why Aren't You Catholic? On Catholic Answers Live.

0: Saturday is the Sabbath in the Jewish tradition, but the Catechism says Sunday is the day of worship for Christians. Well, why the change? And where is that in the Bible?
1: The primary reasons the early church transferred the observance of the third commandment from Saturday to Sunday are these. Number one, Sunday is the day Christ rose from the dead. And as St. Paul said, if Christ did not rise from the dead, we are the most pitiable of people because our faith is in vain. Number two, the early Christians sought to differentiate themselves from Judaism. This included their abandonment of Judaism's system of ritual animal sacrifices. Christ, who is the Lamb of God who takes away the sins of the world, and His perfect sacrifice replaced the Old Covenant Passover lamb that was ritually slain and consumed as a mere symbol of sacrifice for sin. Similarly, circumcision, the Jewish ceremonial rituals and precepts, the kosher food laws and dietary restrictions, all of those things, including the observance of the Passover and other Jewish feast days, were also relinquished by Christians. Third, the early Christians wanted to show forth the true meaning of the Sabbath, which achieved its full purpose in the new covenant of Christ, in whom we find our perfect and ultimate rest. As Jesus said in Matthew chapter 11, verse 28, "Come to me, all you who are heavily burdened, and I will give you rest." The fourth reason the church transferred the observance was that the old covenant, including the Sabbath, temple ceremonies, animal sacrifices, etc., all of that prefigured in a shadowy, incomplete, and imperfect way the perfect fulfillment by Christ in and through the new covenant. I'm Patrick Madrid, author of the book, Where Is That in the Bible?
2: The best way to pray is simply to open our minds and our hearts to God, to allow His presence to begin to fill us, to restore us, to refresh us, to make us new. The best way to pray is simply to be aware of that presence and to say yes to it, to give fiat to that presence as our Blessed Lady did. In that way, we delight in prayer and God Himself delights in us.
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4: 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Lord Jesus Christ, Son of God and Son of David, we praise you. 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
1: The phone lines are open. 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
3: This is a Did You Know moment with Sandra McDevitt. Did you know the first words spoken by the American pilot who was rescued in the mountains of Iran Easter Sunday 2026? The pilot was shot down Good Friday, and upon his rescue Easter Sunday, his first words were, "God is good." Demonstrating both his faith and his training kept him in good stead during that time. The pilot hid in a mountain crevice. The words of God to Moses in Exodus 33 come to mind. "I will put you in a cleft of rock and will cover you with my hand as I pass by." The pilot was protected from capture by those who were searching for him. An Easter Sunday miracle. Indeed, as the pilot so eloquently said, "God is good." I'm Sandra McDevitt for EWTN Radio.

0: gathers her brood under her wings, and you would not. And then he says, behold, your house is forsaken and desolate. So notice, Jerusalem is forsaken and desolate, not because God hates Jerusalem, not because God, you know, predestined Jerusalem to be forsaken and desolate, but because God desired the good for Jerusalem and desired to gather her children together, and she would not. That there is some sense in which we play an active role in our damnation, and it have to. This is all tied up in the justice of God.
1: Braylon, if you got the second question, you're going to have to be a little bit quick on, because we've got about a minute and a half till the break.
2: Yes, sir. So, and thank you for answering that first question. That makes a lot of sense.
0: Oh, absolutely.
2: So
0: good.
2: So my second question is, can you give me kind of a brief history on how the Catholic Church kind of put together and the different councils and everything like that? Because I'm trying to prove to my Protestant friends that the Catholic Church put together the Bible. But I don't
0: know. Oh, wonderful. Okay, you know what I'll do? Why don't we send you a copy of Jimmy Akin's book, The Bible is a Catholic Book? He's going to go through that much more in detail, because it's a little bit of a long story. The shortish version I can do before the break is this. The inspired books were inspired from the moment they're written. Like, the Catholic Church doesn't turn an uninspired book inspired. Like, the Catholic Church couldn't take Cy Kellett's book, Teacher of Strange Things, and then say, this book is now inspired scripture, and then it becomes scripture. It doesn't work like that. That the church is more like a thermometer that recognizes the temperature than a thermostat that creates the temperature. But the church is an accurate thermometer. It recognizes correctly exactly which books are and are not divinely inspired. And so how does that happen? Well, partly because the earliest followers of the apostles preserved the apostles' writings as well as the Jewish scriptures. And then over time, there was reflection and there were debates about exactly which books were and were not divinely inspired. And so this is settled first at regional councils and then eventually at ecumenical councils.
1: Braylon,
0: much more could be said, and Jimmy does a lot of that work in The Bible is a Catholic Book.
1: You just got to give us an address there in Nebraska, and we will send out The Bible is a Catholic Book to you. Why aren't you Catholic is our topic this hour. Joe Heschmeyer of Shameless Popery is our guest, and right back with more.
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5: After fighting for his life for more than a year, Colson Knox is finally home. He was born at only 1 pound, 8 ounces and spent over 400 days in the neonatal intensive care unit. Though he faced many challenges, his mother says he smiled through it all. He's now happy as can be and weighs nearly 21 pounds. While stories like that of Colson are wholesome and encouraging, they also remind us of a very sobering reality. Even though medical advancements continue to allow babies to survive birth earlier in gestation, abortion advocates ruthlessly seek to make abortion legal until birth. If they had it their way, precious babies who could survive even outside of the womb would instead be dismembered.
4: For more information, follow us on social media at Life Issues Institute.
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exciting times here on Catholic Answers Live. First of all, we're super grateful to the non-Catholic. Many non-Catholics listen and call, and we're very grateful for that. It's a great opportunity for us. We really like having the conversation.

0: and see if it doesn't help a little bit.
1: I thank you for the call. Jesus himself said that we would have to tolerate the fact that the weeds and the wheat grow together. The truth is, in the Catholic priesthood, it's almost all wheat, but there are that still leaves room for thousands of weeds, and I don't think either Joe or I would deny that. It's just what we deny are things that the facts don't in any way seem to support. Joe Heschmeyer, thanks very much. You made it over 100,000, so what a successful day that was.
0: I'm very happy about that. So thank you to everyone who subscribed.
1: And so so no one else can subscribe to Shameless Popery? Is that over?
0: It's a limit.
1: You've reached the limit? Okay. We've maxed out Shameless Popery. Don't bother going now. You missed out. It's one of the greatest podcasts. No, you can still go. Go to Shameless Popery wherever you get your podcasts or on YouTube. That will do it for us. We'll see you next time, God willing, right here on Catholic Answers Live.
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4: I certainly had a bit of opposition. My father wasn't pleased with this at all, and he kept arguing with me. Once when I was 12, he said to me, what do you want to be a priest for? Why don't you be a doctor? You don't have to be a priest to help people. You can be a doctor and get married, have kids. And I said to him then, Dad, if I was a doctor and I help people get better, that would be very good. But later on, they're going to die anyway. So if I'm a priest and I hear somebody's confession and they go to heaven, that lasts forever. So that's better. And he didn't know what to say. And he continued to oppose the idea over the next years. Yet that didn't stop me. And even when he said, I'm going to disinherit you if you become a priest. And on the day of my first Mass, he did. But as I also said to him then, he told me, okay, you're out of my will. I said, Dad, I can't keep it anyway. It doesn't matter. I'm a Jesuit and we can't keep the money. So it really doesn't affect me. The issue is, I'm trying to follow what God, our Lord, is asking of me. And this has been where I have found the greatest joy, that doing what I believe through my own prayer and through reflection and thinking about it and moving from a little boy's idea of what a priest would be like all the way to now in my early 50s, you know, realizing that this is exactly what I think is going to please God the most, and that's what I want to do. To please God.
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6: When we pray, we should talk to God. It sounds simple. It's not always that simple. It's just like making any conversation, though. So sometimes we need prayer starters, things that'll give us a boost and get the conversation going. The formal prayers we have in the church, like the Our Father, the Hail Mary, the Glory Be, even the Creed, all of these things are ways that we can begin to talk to God. God doesn't get tired of hearing us say the standard prayers of the church. We can begin there.
7: This is Sister Gianna from the Dominican Sisters of St. Cecilia, Nashville, Tennessee. We pray simply because that's the fulfillment of our soul, of our greatest desires, and ultimately our vocation to be one with God. In the name of the Father, the Son, and the Holy Spirit, amen. Lord God, we thank you for the profound gift of life, for our very existence that we receive from our parents. We ask that you would continue to bless those who walk in the world, who are held in the world, and who are leaving our world. In whatever age they are. And we particularly ask that you would allow those in the womb the gift of being in the world and knowing you and your personal love, and that you would be with their mothers and their fathers as they strive to raise them with love and profound goodness. In the name of the Father, the Son, and the Holy Spirit, amen.
8: Transforming the world with the truth of the gospel. This